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0: 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Again, that's Anthony Griffin at 216-658-4675. Staying Connected. The Staying Connected group is a monthly meeting held for 6 months for clients that have completed the Vision of Success program. Staying Connected gives clients additional opportunities to hear from speakers and receive ongoing support from their peers who are sharing similar experiences. 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

Hello, my name is Claire Rodriguez, and today we are reading from Sports Illustrated, the November 2025 and March 2026 issues. Our first article is Read, The Power and the Glory by Jonathan Wilson, by MB. The most celebrated book of the author Jonathan Wilson is certainly Inverting the Pyramid, a history of soccer tactics that is so thorough that it's used as a textbook by the fictitious Coach Beard on Ted Lasso as he attempts to grasp the finer points of the beautiful game. Wilson's latest is every bit as detailed and just as sprawling. The Power and the Glory tells the history of the World Cup, with a chapter devoted to each quadrennial competition. The event's evolution is striking, from the let's go to Uruguay on a lark attitude that pervaded the first tournament in 1930, to the politicization of the event in the next couple of decades, to the back-scratching and ludicrously huge backroom deals that have come to dominate the news cycle every time a new host is picked. Wilson weaves in the bigger meaning of the tournament with the action on the pitch, which is delivered with his usual eye for observation. It's an ambitious task, writing about every installment of the world's biggest sporting event, but Wilson pulls it off, powerfully and gloriously. Next, we'll read from Faces in the Crowd. Riley Arisman, sport, swimming, hometown, Windermere, Florida. Riley, a junior at Windermere High, swam 52.79 seconds in the girls' 100-meter freestyle at the 2025 World Junior Championships in Otepene, Romania, winning gold and breaking the championship record for the third time at the meet. She also swam the opening leg in the U.S.'s World Junior record-setting 4x100 freestyle relay, 3 minutes 35.53 seconds, and finished the competition with 5 gold and 3 silver medals. Emma Jimenez-Paulos, sport, cycling, hometown, Novi, Michigan. Emma, a senior at the U.S. Performance Academy School, won the Scratch Race, an event in which all of the riders start together and race a set distance to the finish line at the 2025 UCI Junior World Track Championships in Apeldoorn, the Netherlands. She also took silver in the individual pursuit event. A month earlier, she won junior national titles in the Scratch Race, individual pursuit, omnium, and elimination. Justin Rademacher, sport, wrestling, hometown, West Lynn, Oregon. Rademacher, a redshirt sophomore at Oregon State, defeated Magomed Ghazi Magomedov of Russia by a 4-1 decision to win gold in the 97-kilogram weight class at the 2025 U-20 World Championships in Samokov, Bulgaria. His win was one of 5 men's freestyle golds for Team USA, the most in U.S. history at a U-20 Worlds. Rademacher, who won bronze at last year's event, won a senior Pan American title in May. Running, Top Doc. Before she ran Colorado's Leadville 100-mile ultramarathon in August, emergency room doctor Ann Flower set 3 benchmarks. Her conservative expectation was to finish. Her stretch target was to complete the course in under 25 hours. Her dream goal was to place in the top 3. A record wasn't on her mind, for good reason. She hadn't run more than 62 miles in any of her 12 previous races. Even so, she would take the lead around mile 23, hold it through a peak elevation of 12,500 feet, and finish in 17 hours, 58 minutes, and 19 seconds, winning the event and breaking the women's course record by 8 minutes. 3 days later, she was back at work. One of her colleagues joked she could have taken a little time off. Stopping isn't in her nature. Flower, 35, dove into running during her months working in the ICU as a medical student. She got hooked and realized she liked what came after the first 30 minutes, which led her to signing up for marathons and, eventually, ultras. In an ER, I'm constantly getting new and different information. That's similar to ultra running, says Colorado Springs native. Something comes up, you decide, make a decision, and make it better, and then you continue to go. Our next article is Getting an Early Start. The thriving, unrivaled league is increasing its influence by connecting with players who are still in college, by Emma Baccarelli. Flajay Johnson has always loved a vision board.
I get all the cutouts that I want, she says. I'm like, this is what I want my life to look like. Now entering her senior season at LSU, preparing for professional hoops, Johnson has never had more choices of just what to cut and paste onto her board. Her fellow top players may not all be planning their careers in quite the same way, but they're all sharing in the same feeling of possibility. They're watching as the WNBA rides a major growth wave and negotiates a new collective bargaining agreement. They're weighing the opportunity presented by Unrivaled, the 3v3 league founded by WNBA players Nafisa Collier and Brianna Stewart, which began play during the WOFF season last January and has since announced expansion and a new round of investment to bring its valuation to $340 million. They're looking at how best to convert their NIL deals into ongoing professional sponsorships. In short, they're figuring out how they will navigate a world that did not exist when they entered college. The changing futures of this group may be the best way to measure the growth of women's basketball. Most who entered college at the dawn of NIL in 2021 or 22 were made to believe that their spotlight and marketability would never be greater than it was under the NCAA. The professional futures that followed could be expected to involve low pay and limited choices, but that has changed enormously over the years they have spent in college. The fact that players like Johnson have never before had these types of opportunities suggests that she has the right idea with her vision board. A 5-year plan is not useful in an environment where things change so quickly. Older pros can still be helpful resources, but their own careers don't exactly serve as useful examples. They never had these choices, and if any dream feels too lofty for the vision board now, Johnson's generation might only have to wait a few years. You've got to create your own blueprint, says Johnson, who has been in national commercials for brands from Powerade to Samsung to Experian, and is also a rapper signed to Roc Nation. There's no model. I feel like we're more so the model that people will follow. The contours of that shifting dynamic were captured most clearly over a weekend summit held this summer. More than a dozen of the best players in women's college basketball descended on the Unrivaled League campus in Miami. Each had signed a deal that would have been difficult to explain just a few years ago. As the NCAA's definition of amateurism has shifted over the last decade, there is one part of the concept that has remained untouched, not to mention relatively unquestioned. College athletes can sign lots of contracts to be paid lots of money for lots of different activities, but they still cannot sign a contract with a pro sports league involving pay or promises of future pay for their athletic skill. In the last clause, however, Unrivaled saw an opportunity. A pro league cannot pay college basketball players to play basketball, but it would try paying them for being themselves. So this summer brought news that Unrivaled had signed NIL deals with 14 of the best players in NCAA women's basketball. There was no commitment for players to join the league. Instead, the deals centered on the weekend summit in August, where the players donned Unrivaled merch, joined skill development sessions, participated in group bonding activities, and took photographs and filmed videos. It was familiar material for players used to handling sponsorship deals and brand activations. Except here the brand in question was a league in which they might eventually play. It felt novel on several levels. Unrivaled had not existed when many of these players enrolled in college, and the notion that women's basketball might sustain another domestic league that was not just operational, but also attractive enough to investors and flush enough with cash to actively court players, that represented the biggest shift of all. We're in a unique position where we can have that connective tissue with college athletes and just build the rapport early with them, says Unrivaled General Manager Claire DeWellis. That was kind of the focus for us as we reached out to different agents and players to see if they'd be interested in passing the baton to the next generation. Unrivaled leadership originally decided on a list of 14 college players to which it would extend these NIL offers. The hope was to get 10 to say yes. All 14 did. Many of the players described the deal as obvious for them. They know they have choices right now, and they want to keep them open.
It's unbelievable, the amount of things that you can do now, says UCLA All-American senior center Lauren Betts. That's strikingly different from the careers these players had imagined for themselves as girls. Growing up, I always talked about wanting to play in the W, Betts said. And I remember my parents telling me, well, you can hope that you could play in the W forever, but you have to make a living as well, and you might have to go play overseas. That had always been the standard in women's basketball. Players made as much as 10 or 15 times a WNBA salary playing during the winter in countries like Russia, Turkey, and China. It has been just a decade since Diana Taurasi's Russian team paid her $1.5 million to sit out the WNBA season and play exclusively overseas. A nearly impossible figure to refuse when her WNBA salary was just under what was the league maximum of $107,000. The professional hoops aspirations of an entire generation were shaped by stories like that one. But the best college players today find themselves with a very different outlook. The WNBA maximum salary is now $250,000 and is set to increase significantly again. The current CBA was set to end on October 31st. Negotiations on a new agreement are framed by the 11-year, $2.2 billion media rights deal the league signed in July 2024. Unrivaled was founded partially to relieve the strain that players experienced going overseas every winter. It offers a shorter season that starts later and finishes earlier than most international leagues, giving players a longer break without the stress of overseas travel. And for its first year, Unrivaled paid an average salary of roughly $220,000, more than double the WNBA's average. Paige Buckers, the W's 2025 number one pick, signed an early version of an Unrivaled NIL deal, giving her equity in the league while she was still in college. Upon turning pro, she signed a three-year deal to play in Unrivaled, where she will earn more in her first year than in all four seasons of her WNBA rookie contract. Johnson signed a similar equity deal last December. If players long felt like they scarcely had one viable pathway to a career, they now felt like they have the freedom to pick from different options in charting their own. You can't really look at people ahead of you because it was a little different for them, says UConn graduate student guard Azzy Food. But you're always being grateful for them and giving them their flowers and thanking them whenever you can, because without them, none of this would be possible for us. There is freedom in choice. Players can afford to be more selective about the opportunities they pursue and the deals they make. By the time they turn pro, they have spent years navigating brand deals, getting more comfortable asserting themselves, and figuring out how to build the kinds of careers they want. Everything's a learning opportunity, Food says after taking part in an Unrivaled photo op. So if something happened in this shoot that I didn't like, okay, cool. Next time I know what to ask for, and I know what not to ask for. And they do not feel quite so constrained by time pressure as some of their predecessors did. The message in women's basketball had been, there will never be a platform for you as big as the one you will have in college. A stronger audience for pro hoops and more lucrative opportunities to go along with them have changed that dynamic. It's not just the years in college that we have to make money, says UCLA senior guard Kiki Rice. It's after that, and I think that's what we all feel like we deserve. Their careers have already looked different than any that came before them, and they're just fine with that, says Johnson with a grin. I always say I was born at the right time. Next, we'll read Old Heights. Has there ever been a better time to be a hoops fan in Southeast Texas? Kevin Durant's Rockets and the Houston Cougars, number one in our preseason men's top 25, will dominate storylines all season. If all goes to plan, Houston could become the first city since 1972 to win NBA and NCAA men's titles in the same year. But it's not the first time Houston has felt like the center of the basketball universe. From 1982 to 84, the Cougars went three straight Final Fours. A few months after the last appearance, the Rockets took the star of those teams, Hakeem Olajuwon, with the first pick in the NBA draft. He and fellow Twin Tower Ralph Sampson made the Rockets an NBA force, including a trip to the 86 Finals. If Houston makes history in 2026, it will be on the shoulders of those giants. Next, we'll read from the March 2026 issue.
Our first article is 23andMe. You know about the elite power, speed, and skill that helped Myles Garrett become the NFL's new single-season sack king. But it also took some big dreams and a little self-doubt to establish football's new magic number. By Greg Bishop. Myles Garrett had a dream 5 months ago. He has a lot of those, hundreds of dreams that descend nightly, random and pointed and pointless and inspirational and pure fantasy. Garrett remembers his dreams, too, which makes him a high dream recaller. HDRs, research says, display higher brain activity, tend to daydream and enjoy fantasy worlds, are creative and more open to experiences. That's him, Myles Garrett, the dreamer. This dream, he's outside a hotel, where he has never stayed, in a beautiful wintry landscape. His girlfriend, snowboarder Chloe Kim, two-time Olympic gold medalist, is talking to him, but standing in front of him, her back turned. Garrett describes this in Los Angeles on January 20th. He's less than 48 hours removed from a flight from Switzerland to LAX, and he's describing how the moment in that dream, which he hadn't considered since the morning after, had happened in real life 3 or 4 days earlier, exactly as envisioned. I get deja vu a whole bunch, he says. Or, I guess, I dreamed it and it's hard for me to recall that moment until it happens. On the night of January 3rd, the Browns' defensive end nodded off in Cincinnati on the eve of the final game of the season. He was sitting on 22 sacks, a half sack behind the NFL's single-season record since the stat was officially recognized 4 decades ago. Another one, and he'd have more than any pass rusher ever to lock eyes on a quarterback and grunt like it's time for dinner. His dream that night. Garrett is on the field, chasing Bengals quarterback Joe Burrow and the record. Not just for himself, but also for his teammates. The Cleveland D-line room, defensive coordinator Jim Schwartz, his parents, siblings, Kim. But he cannot get that elusive number 23. Play after play, amid double teams and triple teams and chip blocks, he comes close, but never can quite corral Burrow. Just before Garrett woke up on a day he would remember forever, his subconscious flashed a dream montage. This tableau was failure, disappointment, and not just failure, but how it felt to fail, with the world watching, while on the precipice of a record that is among the NFL's most hallowed. The last thing Garrett recalls from that dream is an image, him sitting on his couch alone, watching news clips about the mark he almost broke. I remember a sense of, like, dread in my chest and stomach, Garrett says. This was the last opportunity, and I let myself down. I let my family and my friends down, knowing that this was a moment I hoped to share with everyone. Then he woke up. There's no way, Garrett promised himself. No way he'd let that happen. Michael Strahan assumed the single-season sack thrown 24 seasons ago. Nothing like it, he says, even now. Strahan, a co-anchor of Good Morning America, an analyst on Fox NFL Sunday, and the host of the $100,000 Pyramid, has become America's uncle since his retirement in 2008. Ubiquitous and beloved. But he says nary a day has passed without someone reminding him of that 2001 season and his 22.5 sacks. Strangers mention it more often than his Super Bowl triumph with the Giants. It's cool, man, honestly. A really cool record to have, Strahan says. He's on the phone from New York, and the elation in his voice isn't the result of modern media supremacy. It's for the new sack king, his mentee, who refers to Strahan as Big Unk. The mark doesn't define your career, Strahan says, but it puts a nice little stamp on it. I've done something that no one else has ever done in a game that has so much history. Elite pass rushers debate this record more than anyone. Sacks arrived late to the NFL's numerical bonanza. They weren't officially counted until 1982. Strahan considered Deacon Jones, who retired in 1974, and is third on the unofficial career list, 173.5, his mentor. Strahan knew Lawrence Taylor and Bruce Smith, too. Jones once told Strahan he had 100 sacks in 1 year and insisted that he, Deacon Jones, was the real all-time sack leader and not Smith, who retired in 2003 with 200.
This debate among retired pass rushers confirmed Strahan's already firm opinion that this record, for any defender, is the most prominent anybody wants. He cackles as he jokes about tackles, the vast majority of which are instantly forgotten, and interceptions which carry the same impact but not often the same pizzazz. Sacks are sexy. Sacks are powerful. Sacks are art. Sacks are science. Sacks are violent. Sacks demand celebrations. Pass rushers are almost always dreamers. How else could anyone handle the job, its many hazards, and its many disappointments? Each sack is like a goal in tightly contested World Cup final, elation possible on any play but rare, the product of dozens of failed attempts. And that willingness or delusion embedded in these chasers to fail and fail and fail and still rush and rush and rush. It's so freaking hard, man, Strahan says. It's every play as if it's your last play on earth. On the morning of January 4th, Garrett didn't tell anyone about his dream. Giving voice to it struck Garrett like putting it into the universe. Instead, he sent one text to a fellow Browns defensive lineman. It wasn't written in all caps, but dripped with the same urgency. Get ready. The first half against the Bengals wasn't like the dream. It was the dream. Play after play, there was Burrow, close but never close enough. At halftime, the overthinking started. Garrett wanted history so badly that the very act of seeking this history had infiltrated his mind and grown into, his words, fear and anxiety. Then that doubt creeps in, Garrett says. He acknowledged the doubt, understood where it came from, and clocked back in. In L.A., looking back, Garrett admits that some of his dreams are night terrors and even more horrific. He's writing a story about those that will become a graphic novel. Two quarters remained. Garrett wasn't supposed to do any of this, really. If greatness lurked in his DNA, his body once hid it well. Growing up in Arlington, Texas, he was the antithesis of what he would become. Undersized, tall, and skinny, with flat feet. He had surgery on both feet in his youth, surgeons building out arches and releasing tension in the tightest of his tendons with a small incision. This stoked his insecurities, which led to body image issues, which further stoked his insecurities. Football transformed him. When he stepped onto the field, everything, Garrett says, just sheds off, and that guy that y'all see is just super amazing. There's a process for this transformation. On the nights before games, Garrett, now a 6'4", 272-pound behemoth, prefers watching Godzilla movies. Then he pictures himself destroying whatever hapless offense happens to be up next. Like Godzilla destroys cities or monsters, he says. The best offensive linemen draw him further into character. Garrett envisions those individual matchups as similar to heavyweight kaiju bouts, immense in scale, epic, and destructive. Like Mega Kaiju from Pacific Rim Uprising, where three of the most powerful kaiju combine into one triple hybrid monster. The mega kaiju is said to redefine destructive potential, kind of like Miles Garrett. Last offseason forced Garrett to plumb the depths of his football soul. Everywhere he went, strangers told him he deserved better than the Browns had given him, that his dominance needed to be showcased, and to be fully showcased, he needed wins as well as sacks. The city of Cleveland means more to him than Garrett can properly express. He wanted to return to win in Cleveland, for Cleveland. But it didn't take his intimate knowledge of the Browns organization to wonder if that might be possible. While his agent, Nicole Lynn, negotiated with decision makers, Garrett vacillated between options. At one point, a trade was requested. The Browns insisted they'd never trade him. They demonstrated that commitment with a contract extension last March that at the time made Garrett the highest paid defensive player in NFL history with more than $123 million guaranteed. I feel like I got what I earned, and that was the market I had set from the level of consistency I had displayed, he says. I wasn't trying to hit them over the head, and I wanted something that would still structure in a way in which we could bring in talent and try to win. I asked him about something I had heard back in April, that he had taken less money to stay in Cleveland. Yes, he confirmed, that's true.
No, he didn't feel it necessary to shoot down the most common sentiment attached to his historic season, that he stayed for the money and cared, primarily, about his statistics. If I would have left, they would have said I was ring chasing, he says. If I stay, they say I stayed for the money. He had larger issues to address before the season even started, like a shortened off season thanks to another surgery. Two, actually, one on each foot. The pain in each never went away. Throughout his football career, his feet have become inflamed, making each step so painful that Garrett limped through the 2024 season after considering not playing at all. He started every week, adding 14 sacks and a career-high 22 tackles for loss, while making first-team All-Pro, again. After the procedures, Garrett felt immediate relief. During joint practices with Philadelphia in August, he went full out, each rep, sometimes irritating his opposition. He wanted to scrap with stud left tackle Jordan Mailata in meaningless informal heavyweight kaiju bout. I just don't get the opportunities, regardless of how great the tackles are, Garrett says, sounding wistful, almost, of a scrimmage that redefined his destructive potential for 25. I mean, the Eagles have some special tackles, and I can beat anyone one-on-one. After that practice, Mailata told reporters that Garrett sometimes presented as impossible to block. He would start in a four-point stance, but maintain it for 4 or 5 yards, while moving at speeds humans his size simply never dream of. Mailata asked, what was he supposed to do? Fall on top of Garrett, who might just lift and carry his 6'8" frame into the quarterback? I don't think that would work, Garrett says, his smile sly and telling. You know what I love about him? Strahan asks. He's everything that you think an athlete probably isn't. Strahan is speaking directly to Garrett's many interests, that elite functional connectivity. Critics, Strahan says, often twist the wide totality of Garrett's passions into sentiments, both disdain. That he doesn't love football, that he cares about individual statistics more than Cleveland's record, which, Strahan says, is completely wrong. I don't think people understand just how awesome he is because they really haven't gotten a chance to know him because his teams haven't had the success or the spotlight to highlight him more. Watching Garrett play can unspool like a dream sequence, start with his size or, as Strahan puts it, mass

Then a technique that looks like he's dribbling a basketball through his legs. He's complete, especially this past season, his best year yet in stopping the run. He's dominant, but not in exact comparison to those who sacked before. He does everything, and that's what's mind-blowing, Strahan says. Power, speed, changing direction, agility, his ability to learn on a rift, moving like he's right off the ground, his ability to come inside, open at the hips, all these things that you're limited, usually, in only being to do one or two. He does what Reggie White did. He does what Bruce Smith did. He does what I did. The one thing we became known for, he does. And there's not one thing he's known for, because he can do it all. Most weeks, that's the gig, do it all. His titanic clashes aren't typically one-on-one. I might be the most double-teamed player ever, the new Sack King says. I don't think anyone else has seen the kinds of packages and protections I've seen. Some teams, he says, shift the offensive line in his direction. He'll meet a guard and a tackle with a tight end behind them, ready to leak out, or a running back ready to chip away. In the most extreme version of this calculus, he'll face a guard, a tackle, a tight end, and a back. This diet of triple and quadruple teams began increasing about 5 seasons ago, he says. As for direct, rare, mano-a-mano, Garrett estimates he gets 3 or 4 of those each game. When only one blocker stands between him and the quarterback, he guesses the offense will run a fake or assumes they have something quick planned like a screen. Sometimes, when the opportunity arises, he'll think things like, "You can't be serious. You haven't given this to me all day." Inside the Browns' defensive line meeting room, the number on the whiteboard reminded Garrett and his teammates of their shared ambition. Garrett had said before the season he wanted 24 sacks. After 2 games, and 3.5 of those, he upped it to 25, which he scribbled on the whiteboard and his wrist tape. Garrett added 0.5 sack in the Browns' first win, Green Bay, week 3, then went sackless for 3 weeks. This drought didn't raise any internal alarms. He sprained his left ankle in the 3rd or 4th quarter of week 4 in Detroit. No sacks didn't equate to abort plan. He snapped the drought against Miami, but still didn't feel like himself. He went to his coaches. He wanted more practice reps, like all of them. "I didn't like how I'd been playing," he says now. "I wanted to knock the rust out and make sure I was healthy and back to my standard." In week 8 at New England, Garrett doubled his season sack total in 1 game. Down went Drake May on the Patriots' first possession. Garrett registered 5 sacks against the Patriots, breaking his own Browns single-game record. Garrett's only comparison for this spree dated back to high school. He played against a team that featured a friend, they'd competed in track together, at quarterback. He dropped his friend 9 times, his dominance so complete, so thorough, that Garrett has apologized to him for years. "He was sick," Garrett says, "because he also knew they would have to see me in their basketball season." He never forgot what wideout Odell Beckham Jr. told him back in 2021. "There are 4 quarters. Who says you can't get a sack in every one of them?" 1 more sack the next week against the Jets. 4 sacks against the Ravens. 3 more against the Raiders. Garrett had 18 sacks at that point, collecting 14 in 1 5-game stretch marked an NFL first. He still had 6 games remaining. In the final weeks of 2025, Garrett implored everyone around him to remain calm, stay composed. "I'm chasing this thing that every other team is trying to avoid," he says, which left only that finale in Cincinnati. Through 3 quarters, the Bengals stymied Garrett. He touched Burrow, bumped Burrow, chased Burrow. He blitzed standing up like a linebacker. He rushed from the inside. "If you get an opportunity," he continued to remind himself, "make the most of it." After halftime in Cincinnati, when the dream resurfaced, Garrett tried to shift his mindset. "I've already told myself it was going to happen," he says, "that it's a matter of time. You're going to get one. You're due." That's all he needed. 1 play, 1 rush. And he delivered in the 4th quarter. Cleveland led 17-12. On a 1st down at the Browns' 45, Garrett timed the snap so well, he almost jumped offside. His get-off on this play, 0.23 seconds, his single fastest jump this season per Next Gen Stats.
Cincinnati tackle Orlando Brown Jr. stood between Garrett and his

0: mystery. Garrett swam past him like Michael Phelps, reaching Burrow before he could begin his reads. Garrett turned that corner only 8 yards beyond the line of scrimmage. Total time 2.3 seconds from snap to celebration, or 1.4 seconds faster than the NFL average. He raised both arms skyward, then dropped them, then bowed. Teammates crowded around, raising him onto their shoulders, something that Garrett says he didn't know was possible. No one had ever picked him up off the ground before. He jogged over to the stands and embraced those who matter most. The montage that ran through Garrett's mind was the opposite of his dream. He thought about the toiling he did in Dallas last offseason, alongside fellow elite pass rushers Micah Parsons, Will Anderson Jr., and several Cleveland teammates. He loved them all and insists there's no record without its fellow Browns and their persistence. They fought deep into a miserable season through injuries, minus the history and acclaim that went to Garrett. That's what screamed amid the celebration. Garrett wasn't featured by himself. Those teammates implored him to step forward, take a bow, step into the spotlight all alone. They called for something grand, one of his signatures. That's not what Garrett wanted, nor what the record meant to him. "I just wanted to give thanks," he says. True Media provides some necessary context. Garrett notched a sack on almost 5% of his snaps in the 2025 season, the highest rate posted by any defender with more than 500 snaps in the past 5 years. His average get-off of 0.711 seconds ranked first among qualified rushers. Only 3 of his 23 sacks came on plays where the Browns blitzed, which meant that 20 of his sacks were on non-blitz dropbacks, or 4 more than any other player in any other season over the last decade. He was double-teamed, meanwhile, or chip-blocked, on 186 of his rushes, the NFL's highest season tally since 2018. Garrett became the first player since sacks were made official to record at least 12 in 6 straight seasons. He is also the only player with at least 10 sacks in each of the last 8 seasons. He holds the record for most sacks ever by any player under age 30. He made first-team All-Pro as a unanimous selection. He was a near lock to win NFL Defensive Player of the Year for the second time in 3 seasons, too. No defender has ever won more than 3, and only 3 players, Lawrence Taylor, J.J. Watt, Aaron Donald, have done that. Garrett only turned 30 in late December. Garrett isn't one of those people who says they listen to every musical genre. He actually does. His tastes ranging from Journey, Boston, and Led Zeppelin to Marvin Gaye, Howard Melvin and the Blue Notes, Earth, Wind & Fire, and Teddy Pendergrass. Even while conducting an interview, music plays softly from the phone in his pants pocket. Garrett has come to see pass rushers and pass rushing as the NFL's version of karaoke. Different styles, different voices, like Von Miller and his ability to manipulate his body so masterful, Garrett says, that he's basically Luther Vandross. Garrett is versatile like Reggie White, but not as powerful as the best power rusher that ever played. White was like Aretha Franklin, he boomed. Garrett sees himself as Steve Perry, Journey's frontman, at the band's peak. He's not as graceful as Miller, but he can finesse smooth and cat-like. He can also rock out with the best of them. Most guys excel at one or two things, Garrett says, and the truly exceptional have no fear in one thing or do multiple things at an elite level. What's possible for Garrett in future seasons cannot be contained any more than him. "I still think 30 sacks is out there," he says. "I still think 25 is out there next year." Soon, Garrett will climb above his career ranking. He's currently tied for 20th on the official all-time list with Dwight Freeney at 125.5, and debates will shift from single-season records to career ones. Strahan, for one, believes Garrett can break Smith's record. Garrett must draw a critical delineation there. The record was awesome, a goal, but not the goal, not what he wants most. Signing with Jordan Brand in January was sweet and symmetric, given the 23 sacks. But Cleveland fired coach Kevin Stefanski after the season, signaling a new direction for the franchise. Garrett's goals remain unchanged. He is committed to winning. The Browns must be too. At his Sports Illustrated cover shoot, Garrett donned Terminator-style sunglasses and wore a leather jacket, with no shirt underneath. This man, born with flat feet, skinny and self-conscious, uncomfortable in social situations, a little nerdy, is now that guy. He makes Arnold Schwarzenegger look like a little person, Strahan says. After the celebrations, on the day he set a new single-season sack record, Garrett played I Wonder by Kanye West as he walked into his news conference. I've been waiting on this my whole life, and I wonder, these dreams be waking me up at night. Next, we'll read Show Him the Money. He's a girl dad and the husband of a tennis legend, but Alexis Ohanian's interest in supporting women's sports lies in the bottom line by Zach Koons. Alexis Ohanian would be the first to tell you that he is no expert when it comes to women's soccer or golf or track and field. Though he played nose tackle in high school and religiously watched NFL games with his father, he didn't hold on to the childhood dream of becoming a professional athlete for long. Sports were important to him, but so was building his own company, Reddit, which he founded in 2005 at the age of 22. Still, sports have never been far from Ohanian's mind, but it wasn't the influence of his megastar wife, Serena Williams, with whom he has two daughters, 8-year-old Olympia and 2.5-year-old Adira, or some notion of reliving his high school glory days that led him back. Like any entrepreneur, his goal is to build billion-dollar companies, and sports have become the next arena for Ohanian to do exactly that. After he founded the NWSL's Angel City FC, which was sold to Disney CEO Bob Iger and his wife Willow Bay for a $250 million valuation 4 years later in 2024, Ohanian has ramped up his presence in sports. He owns Los Angeles Golf Club, the first team to join the Tiger Woods and Rory McIlroy-backed Golf Simulator League, TGL. He launched Athlos, an all-women's track event. Ohanian made a $26.5 million investment into Chelsea Women's Soccer last May, procuring a 10% stake in the club. In October, he announced plans for a Los Angeles-based franchise in the newly expanded League One volleyball coming in 2027. As he continues to grow his footprint in the sports world, Sports Illustrated sat down with Ohanian for a conversation about his investments, the state of women's sports, and more. Sports Illustrated: what is it about the emerging league space in sports that made you want to get involved? Ohanian: it started purely as a business opportunity, and I rage tweeted in March of 2019 about how undervalued women's professional sports in particular was. It was just math. Basically, I just started a framework that I've been very fortunate to continue with the woman who led all of the marketing for Angel City, Kayla Green. We started LA Golf Club together for much of the same reason. Here is this business opportunity where the market is currently undervaluing either these athletes, this sport, or maybe a combination of both. Sports Illustrated: do you feel as though there is a space for these sports and formats to compete with the giants of the industry when it comes to media deals? Ohanian: we're all still limited to 24 hours in a day, so at some point we will reach saturation. However, as an internet guy, my mindset is entirely built around how you capture attention in the hardest environment. No disrespect to television, but it is in many ways a relic of a previous world, not the world that this generation of sports fans grew up in. The generation of sports fan I'm really interested in is the one who is digital native, the one who is consuming sports clip by clip, highlight by highlight. I grew up in a very singular household. The NFL was the only sport that mattered. So in a way, I can look at every one of these other sports from first principles simply because I am an outsider to them. In emerging sports, we aren't going to get those massive media deals on day one. You've got to earn it. I believe that if you can earn that fan's attention where you have to fight against every cat video, every AI slop video, every random Reddit post, you're competing on the freest market of ideas. If you can win there, I'm not worried. Sports Illustrated: you've said that women's sports were viewed as charity. What do you mean by that? And why did that bother you so much? Ohanian: I can speak to one experience I had showing up to my first Board of Governors meeting at the NWSL. And unfortunately, what I learned very quickly was that even the very best owners saw this as charity because they said, I have a daughter or a granddaughter who likes soccer, and that's the only reason I have this thing. I understand people have different business ambitions, but for me, my ambitions are to build billion-dollar businesses. If you're not oriented that way, sell your team, move along, it's not for you. What was so infuriating about it was it's not like we don't have an example sitting right in front of us showing how women's sports can be just as big, if not bigger, than their male counterpart. Now I happen to live with that reason, and yet to so many men so comfortable in positions of power, to say that is jarring. The good news is that you're seeing the whipsaw effect now. What I love about America is that when you win with capitalism, you drop the mic. For decades, people have said to support women's sports for society, for feminism, but when you win with capitalism, you just drop the mic. Sports Illustrated. What was Serena's reaction when you first told her you wanted to invest in women's sports? Ohanian. She did try to talk me out of it. She had lived through how broken a lot of the industry around women's sports was and was very skeptical that it could change. I think one of the reasons I've had the career that I've had is because I look for experts in industries to try to talk me out of building and investing. It's often the case that the folks who have the deepest insight are going to be some of the most skeptical. So hearing an expert like Serena try to talk me out of it actually emboldened me because it helped me understand exactly where the flaws were. Sports Illustrated. She's gotten into the sports investment world herself. Do you talk about that together? Ohanian. It is incredibly church and state. I keep everything buttoned up. Every now and then, she'll ask me for management advice and business advice with her venture capital firm, but I learned early in the marriage that even though it's my job to give unsolicited advice to CEOs and founders, it's not a great thing to give unsolicited advice to your wife. If she asks, I'm happy to. Sports Illustrated. How has your approach been different with an established entity like Chelsea Women's Soccer? Ohanian. It felt kind of like a cheat code, like I skipped to level 10. What's really fun is it has elements of being a startup. The Women's Super League is still an emerging league in many ways. And then you have Chelsea. When you are a really successful franchise, if your women's club is sort of a sub-brand under the men, all of your best people are going to eventually just get promoted to work on the men's side. So it's a chance to reimagine what it means to be a women's club. There's a chance to take all the legacy from Chelsea, but still have it feel kind of like a startup. Sports Illustrated. Is there any sport or league or entity that you haven't invested in that's really interesting to you? Ohanian. There are definitely opportunities for sports that are tremendously popular, especially in the U.S., that just disappear. That's a theme. Another one would be the opposite of the Premier League problem, where English men's football is so powerful that it takes more time to convince folks of the women's game. So what's an example of a sport where there is no dominant male presence? Then there's probably some new era. I always tell people, this is an anti-AI bet. You look at Hollywood and the music industry, those are going to be upended by AI. Sport will be enhanced because no one wants to see a robot Ryder Cup. On the whole, I think we're looking in spaces where there is opportunity today in sports that people by and large understand and, in the best case, obsess over every few years. Next, we'll read America's Game. One of the country's renowned cultural critics takes on its biggest sport, by Patrick Andres. If you happened to spend any time in the vicinity of a television during the 2025 football season, you probably saw variations of Uber Eats ad campaigns in which actor Bradley Cooper insists, repeatedly and unsuccessfully, that football is not merely a ploy to sell food. In Football, the latest from nonfiction titan Chuck Klosterman, a cultural exploration of the titular sport, the author indirectly plays with this logic. Yes, football is a ploy to sell food and, indeed, all commodities. It is one of the most effective American sales drivers ever created, quite by accident. It will, however, not maintain this status forever. That Klosterman would tackle American football seems obvious in hindsight, despite the fact that he is known for other vocations by Gen X, essayist extraordinaire, Gen Y, music crit icon, and Gen Z, Bill Simmons' podcast Voice of Reason. In his last book, The 90s, Klosterman briefly linked the rise of the Bowl Championship Series and the rise of the internet. Here he takes similar connections in every possible direction with mostly impressive results. No topic is out of bounds, in a fashion unusual for a sports book written for a non-academic audience. Noam Chomsky and Don DeLillo are name-checked. An end to capitalism is considered. Colin Kaepernick is submitted for Hall of Fame candidacy while his point of view is lightly undercut in a bumpy, undercooked chapter on race relations. If you gift this book to a parent, you will hear from them in short order, irrespective of political affiliation. As in football itself, though, fun remains the name of the game for long stretches. Klosterman interrogates Canadian football. Canada did its best, but Canada effed up. The GOAT debate, his contrarian pick will surprise, and his own gridiron neuroses. The Cowboys are described as the defining ambivalence of his life, with amusing aplomb. The book is at its most compelling when Klosterman plays John the Revelator, laying out a prophetic vision of football's decline, so complete it feels like history already, the purest distillation of a writer who once subtitled a book, "Thinking about the present as if it were the past." It's an oddly comforting scenario. If football's lifespan on Earth is finite, then every game from the Super Bowl to the Pop-Tart Bowl has some part to play in a greater drama. In 2026, football is primarily a ploy to sell football, and this book will have relevance as long as Americans are buying.
1: Next is a brief poetry moment. The poem is by Cheryl Olds, who was born in San Francisco, California. She is the author of 12 books of poetry, including ballads. Day of demonstrations. Another grand jury does not hand an indictment down. I can't breathe. And for a moment, it seems as if I could be dreaming. The helicopters there in the dream, the sharp, loud sounds of the chopping of the air, the cutting it in thousands of pieces, fissioning its atoms, yet the tower is there, safe as houses, thousands of houses balanced on top of each other. The falcons who hunt above the roofs in Lower Manhattan might be the descendants of the falcons who were hunting and eating that morning, tearing the fur and feathers in chunks and dust off their prey. Where were you? Where were the ones you loved? I was sleeping in that morning, 13 years ago, 100 blocks north. The choppers loud in my dream, louder than the phone rang in my dream, and a friend said, "A plane hit the World Trade Center." I pictured a biplane, like a damsel fly knocking a few chips off, cells from a small wound to a body, like knuckle skin. And then, on the screen, the world began and ended, and began and ended. This morning, the story of this country is being told again, on the street corners. The story of destruction, of race, and rage. The law choppers and the news choppers are chopping, and the child of the two towers stands alone, its narrow isosceles faces glinting in the white air. This is Ellen Mayer, looking forward to being with you again, again, again, again.

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4: Next is a brief poetry moment. The poem is by Angela Jackson, who is a Chicago poet, playwright, and novelist. She has received numerous honors for her fiction and poetry, including the Pushcart Prize and the Poetry Society of America's Shelley Memorial Award. The poem is entitled Caregiving, My Girl. Before the doctor told me I could not leave her, not even for 15 minutes. Twice a week I would rumble races out of that house, wind zip down the street to the L, jump onto 87th, all dash to the gym, stomp the treadmill for 45 minutes, then pull heavy arms and thighs for 15 minutes, rumble, brace, back to the L, ride the train in a soft sweat, then fast charge down the street. And one day, there she was, sitting on the gray stoop like a little lost girl, head turned in my direction, wistful,

gym again. You were gone a long time. I never went to that gym again. This is Elmire, looking forward to being with you again. This is Elmire, looking forward to being with you again.

Next is a brief poetry moment. The poem is entitled Her Dreams by Nikki Giovanni. Nikki Giovanni was born in Knoxville, Tennessee, and was one of the foremost authors of the Black Arts Movement. Her most recent book is called Make Me Rain, Poems and Prose. Her Dreams. Mommy always wanted to be famous. She would have us, my sister and me, sing in all talent shows, but I could not carry the harmony, and then she had me sing alone. Though the Isley Brothers always won, Ronald Sweetvoice and Vernon doing The Itch, sort of like Michael Jackson doing The Moonwalk, so I and all others lost. We sang in harmony on our front deck, September in the Rain, and our neighbors loved it, especially Mrs. Morris, who covered lightly with a quilt, clapped after each song. Then, while waiting for the number 16 bus, she would say, "This is June, hold your tune." And we had to sing My Blue Heaven. "But Mommy," my sister would say, "no one is out here. Maybe someone will come by and hear us." So we sang until the bus arrived. She and my sister sat together,

0: This is Ellen Mayer, looking forward to being with you again. Next is a brief poetry moment. The poem is entitled Chamber Thicket. It is by Sharon Olds, who was born in 1942 in San Francisco and educated at Stanford University and Columbia University. Her work has received the Harriet Monroe Prize, the National Book Critics Circle Award, the Lamont Selection of the Academy of American Poets, and the San Francisco Poetry Center Award. She lives in New York City. Chamber Thicket. As we sat at the feet of the string quartet in their living room on a winter night, through the hardwood floor spurts and gulps and tips and shudders came up, and the candle scent air was thick, alive with pearwood, ebony, spruce, poplar, and horse howled and cat and heath screeled. And then, when the gross fugue was around us, under us, over us, in us, I felt I was hearing the genes of my birth family, old, keening and grieving and scathing, along with each other, scraping and graving. I felt myself held in that woods of hating longing, and I knew and knew myself and my parents and their parents there. And then, at a distance, I sensed, as if it were 30 years ago, a being, far off yet, oblique, approaching, straying toward, and then not toward, and then toward this place, like a wandering herdsman or lamb, my husband. And I almost wanted to warn him away, to call out to him to go back whence he came, into some easier life, but his beauty was too moving to me, and I wanted too much to not be alone in the covert anymore. And so I prayed him come to me. I bid him hasten and good welcome. This is Ellen Mayer, looking forward to being with you again. Next is a brief poetry moment. Phil Larkin wrote the following poem, which is entitled The Trees. The trees are coming into leaf, like something almost being said. The recent buds relax and spread. Their greenness is a kind of reef. Is it that they are born again and we grow old? No. They die too. Their yearly trick of looking new is written down in rings of green. Yet still the unresting castles fresh in fully grown thickness every May. Last year is dead, they seem to say. Begin afresh, afresh, afresh. This is Ellen Mayer, looking forward to be with you again, again, again. The next is a brief poetry moment. The poem Wild Geese by Mary Oliver. Mary Oliver was winner of the Pulitzer Prize from poetry and is one of the best-selling poets in America. She is recognized as an unparalleled poet of the natural world. Mary Oliver recently died in January of 2019. Wild Geese. You do not have to be good. You do not have to walk on your knees for 100 miles through the desert, repenting. You only have to let the soft animal of your body love what it loves. Tell me about despair, yours, and I will tell you mine. Meanwhile, the world goes on. Meanwhile, the sun and the clear pebbles of the rain are moving across the landscapes, over the prairies and the deep trees, the mountains and the rivers. Meanwhile, the wild geese, high in the clean blue air, are heading home again. Whoever you are, no matter how lonely, the world offers itself to your imagination, calls to you like the wild geese, harsh and exciting. Over
1: finding your place in the family of things. This is Ellen Mayer, looking forward to being with you again, again, again, again, again, again, again, again. Next is a brief poetry moment. The poem is entitled Wonder as Wander. It is by Sharon Olds, who was born in 1942 in San Francisco and educated at Stanford University and Columbia University. Her work has received the Harriet Monroe Prize, the National Book Critics Circle Award, the Lamont Selection of the Academy of American Poets, and the San Francisco Poetry Center Award. She lives in New York City. Wonder as Wander.

ask. On those evenings she does not go out, my mother potters around her house. Her daily helpers are gone. There is no one there, no one to tell what to do. She wanders. Sometimes she talks to herself, fondly scolding. Sometimes she suddenly throws out her arms and screams, high notes lying here and there on the carpets, like bodies touched by a downed wire. She journeys, she quests, she Marco Polos through the gilded, gleamy loot rooms. Who is she? I feel now that I do not know her, and for all my staring, I have not seen her, like the song she sang when we were small. I wonder as I wander out under the sky, how Jesus the Savior was born for to die, for poor lonely people like you and like I. On the long evenings alone when she delays and delays her supper, walking the familiar halls past the mirrors and night windows, I wonder if my mother is tasting a life beyond this life. Not heaven. Her late beloved is absent, her father absent, and her staff is absent. Maybe this is earth alone as she had not experienced it. As if she is one of the poor, lonely people. As if she is born to die. I hold fast to the thought of her, wandering in her house, a Luna moth in a chambered cage. 50 years ago, I'd swat in her garden with her red queens and try to sense the flyways of the fairies as they kept the pollen flowing on its local paths and our breaths on their course of puffs. They kept our eyes wide with seeing what we couldn't see. Seeing what we could not see.

This is Ellen Mayer, looking forward to being with you again. This is Ellen Mayer.

Next is a brief poetry moment. The poem is called Grown Children, and the poet is Sharon Olds, who was born in 1942 in San Francisco and educated at Stanford University and Columbia University. Her work has received the Harriet Monroe Prize, the National Book Critics Circle Award, the Lamb Mutt Selection of the Academy of American Poets, and the San Francisco Poetry Center Award. Grown Children. One from one direction, one from another. One day they come back together, and suddenly my body fits in the air it is standing in, and my brain fits in my skull again, and my mind in my brain, and over the anticlines of my mind, light plays. Last week I had seen a being on the beach I couldn't name at first, a short, upright creature with a round head and a sway-back torso and brief appendages flashing to the sides and below like the beams of a star, so it appeared to sparkle, to twinkle along the sand. It was a tiny primate. And behind it, along came another, tinier and more primitive, a dazzling, winking, scintillating along. It was a baby. And now our daughter is asleep on the couch. Not 6 pounds, 13 ounces, but about my size, her great, complex, delicate face relaxed, and our son, last night, looking closely at his sweetheart as they whispered for a moment. What a tender, listening look he had. We raised them daily. I mean, hourly. Every minute we were theirs. No hour went by we were not raising them, carrying them, bearing them, lifting them up for the pleasure, and so they could see out, away from us. This is Ellen Mayer, looking forward to being with you again. Next is a brief poetry moment. The following are a few poems by Emily Dickinson, who died in 1886. This is my letter to the world that never wrote to me,

This is my letter to the world that never wrote to me. The simple news that nature told with tender majesty. Her message is committed to hands I cannot see. For love of her sweet countrymen, judge tenderly, tenderly, tenderly, tenderly of me, of me, of me, of me. It's all I have to bring today. This and my heart beside. This and my heart and all the fields and all the meadows wide. Be sure you count should I forget someone the sun could tell. This and my heart and all the bees which in the clover dwell. One sister have I in our house and one a hedge away. Hedge away. There's only one recorded, but both belong to me. But both belong to me. But both belong to me. One came the way that I came and wore my past year's gown. The other, as a bird, her nest builded our hearts among. She did not sing as we did, it was a different tune. Herself to her a music, as bumblebee of June. Today is far from childhood, but up and down the hills, I held her hand the tighter, which shortened all the miles. And still her hum the years among deceives the butterfly. Still in her eye the violets lie, moldered this many May. I split the dew, but took the morn. I chose this single star. From out the wide night, nice numbers, Sue, or evermore, evermore, evermore.

This is Ellen Mayer, looking forward to being with you again. Next is a brief poetry moment. The poem is by W.S. Merwin, who was born in 1927. He was born in New York, the son of a Presbyterian minister, and the earliest influence on his life as a poet was his love of hymns. A main concern and theme in his work is the separation of humans from nature and their destruction of the environment. In 1994, he was awarded the Academy of American Poets' first annual Tanning Prize, the country's single largest prize for poetry. The poem is entitled, "For the Anniversary of My Death." Every year, without knowing it, I pass the day when the last tires will wave to me and the silence will set out. Tireless traveler, like the beam of a lightless star. Then I will no longer find myself in life as in a strange garment, surprised at the earth and the love of one woman and the shamelessness of men. As today, writing after 3 days of rain, hearing the wind sing and the falling cease, and bowing, not knowing to what. This is Ellen Mayer, looking forward to being with you again. This is Ellen Mayer, looking forward to being with you again. Next is a brief poetry moment. The poem entitled Love After Love is by Derek Walcott, who was born in 1930 in St. Lucia in the West Indies, and after attending university in Jamaica, moved to Trinidad to work as a theater and art critic. He received the Nobel Prize for Literature in 1992. Love After Love.

0: The time will come when, with elation, you will greet yourself arriving at your own door, in your own mirror, and each will smile at the other's welcome. And say, sit here, eat. You will love again the stranger who was yourself. Give wine, give bread, give back your heart to itself, to the stranger who has loved you all your life, whom you ignored for another who knows you by heart. Take down the love letters from the bookshelf, the photographs, the desperate notes. Peel your image from the mirror. Sit, feast on your life. This is Ellen Mayer, looking forward to being with you again.
1: 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One.
0: The poem is entitled Parable of the Four Poster. It was written by Erica Jong, who was born in 1942 in New York City. She left Columbia midway through her PhD program in 18th century lit to write a novel, a big bestseller in 1973, entitled Fear of Flying, Parable of the Four Poster.

she moves away because she wants to talk to him. She keeps silent because she wants to kiss him. She turns away and kisses a man she does not want to kiss. He watches, thinking she does not want him. He listens, hearing her silence. He turns away, thinking her distant, and kisses a girl he does not want to kiss. They marry each other, a four-way mistake. He goes to bed with his wife, thinking of her. She goes to bed with her husband, thinking of him. And all this in a real old-fashioned four-poster bed. Do they live unhappily ever after? Of course. Do they undo their mistakes ever? Never. Who is the victim here? Love is the victim. Who is the villain? Love that never dies.

Next is a brief poetry moment. The poem is by Antonio Machado, born 1875 and died 1939. He was a Spanish poet and schoolteacher whose stature in the Spanish-speaking world is akin to Yeats and Rilke's in theirs. The poem is entitled, Last Night as I Was Sleeping, and the version is by Robert Bly.

Last night, as I was sleeping, I dreamt marvelous error that a spring was breaking out in my heart. I said, along which secret aqueduct, O water, are you coming to me? Water of a new life that I had never drunk? Last night as I was sleeping, I dreamt marvelous air that I had a beehive here inside my heart, and the golden bees were making white combs and sweet honey from my old failures. Last night, as I was sleeping, I dreamt, marvelous air, that a fiery sun was giving light inside my heart. It was fiery because I felt warmth as from a hearth, and sun because it gave light and brought tears to my eyes. Last night, as I slept, I dreamt, marvelous air, that it was God I had here inside my heart. This is Ellen Bear, looking forward to being with you. Looking forward to being with you. Looking forward to being with you. Again. This is Ellen Bear, looking forward to being with you. Looking forward to being with you. Looking forward to being with you. Again. Next is a brief poetry moment. The poet is Rumi, born in 1207 and died in 1273. He was the founder of the Sufi order known as the Mevlevi, or Whirling Dervishes, in Konya, Turkey in the 13th century. Though the theme of lover and beloved was already an established one in Sufi teaching, his own poetry was inspired by his meeting with and the consequent loss of his great teacher, Shams of Tabriz. Out of their relationship was born some of the most inspired love poetry ever, in which Rumi sings of a love that is both personal and divine at the same time. The poem is entitled Buoyancy. Love has taken away all my practices and filled me with poetry. I tried to keep quietly repeating, no strength but yours, but I couldn't. I had to clap and sing. I used to be respectable, unchaste, and stable. But who can stand in this strong wind and

The sky is blue. The world is a blind man squatting on the road. But whoever sees your emptiness sees beyond blue and beyond the blind man. A great soul hides like Muhammad or Jesus, moving through a crowd in a city where no one knows him. To praise is to praise how one surrenders to the emptiness. To praise the sun is to praise your own eyes. Praise, the ocean, what we say, a little ship. So the sea journey goes on, and who knows where. Just to be held by the ocean is the best luck we could have. It's a total waking up. Why should we grieve that we've been sleeping? It doesn't matter how long we've been unconscious. We're groggy, but let the guilt go. Feel the motions of tenderness around you, the buoyancy. This is Ellen Mayer, looking forward to being with you again, again, again, again, again, again, again, again, again, again, again, again. Next is a brief poetry moment. This is from William Wordsworth, and it's the 11th section, the last section in his ode on Intimations of Immortality. Intimations of immortality. And oh, ye fountains, meadows, hills, and groves, forebode not any severing of our loves. Yet in my heart of hearts, I feel your might. I only have relinquished one delight to live beneath your more habitual sway. I love the brooks which down their channels fret, even more than when I tripped lightly as they. The innocent brightness of a newborn day is lovely yet. The clouds that gather round the setting sun to take a sober coloring from an eye that hath kept watch o'er man's mortality.

Another race hath been, and other palms are won. Thanks to the human heart by which we live. Thanks to its tenderness, its joys and fears. To me, the meanest flower that blows can give thoughts that do often lie too deep for tears. This is Ellen Mayer, looking forward to being with you again. Next is a brief poetry moment. The poem is entitled Dirge Without Music by Edna St. Vincent Millay. She was born in 1892 and died in 1950. And was the shining red-haired heroine of bohemian fame in the 20s, famous for her excesses and not for her elegant formal verse. Dirge Without Music.

I am not resigned to the shutting away of loving hearts in the hard ground. So it is, and so it will be, for so it has been, time out of mind. Into the darkness they go, the wise and the lovely, crowned with lilies and with laurel they go. But I am not resigned. Lovers and thinkers, into the earth with you. Be one with the dull, the indiscriminate dust. A fragment of what you felt, of what you knew, a formula, a phrase remains. But the best is lost. The answers quick and keen, the honest look, the laughter, the love. They are gone. They are gone to feed the roses. Elegant and curled.

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More precious was the light in your eyes than all the roses in the world. Down, down, down into the darkness of the grave, gently they go. The beautiful, the tender, the kind, quietly they go. The intelligent, the witty, the brave. I know, but I do not approve, and I am not resigned. This is Ellen Mayer, looking forward to being with you. Again, again, again, again, again, again, again, again, again, again, again, again, again, again, again, again. Next is a brief poetry moment. The poem is by Pablo Neruda, born 1904 and died 1973. Neruda is widely considered the most important Latin American poet of the 20th century, as well as an influential contributor to major developments in modern poetry. The poem is entitled Love Sonnet 89.

I die, I want your hands on my eyes. I want the light and wheat of your beloved hands to pass their freshness over me once more. I want to feel the softness that changed my destiny. I want you to live while I wait for you, asleep. I want your ears still to hear the wind. I want you to sniff the sea's aroma that we love together, to continue to walk on the sand we walk on. I want what I love to continue to live, and you whom I love and sang above everything else, to continue to flourish, full-flowered, so that you can teach everything my love directs you to, so that my shadow can travel along in your hair, so that everything can learn the reason for my song. This is Ellen Mayer, looking forward to being with you again. Next is a brief poetry moment. The poem is entitled Titanic by David R. Slavitt, who was born in 1935 in White Plains, New York. He is a poet, novelist, and a writer of potboilers under the pseudonym of Henry Sutton, which put his children through school. I rather like being ignored, having by now become accustomed to the freedom and the privacy that are the handmaidens to obscurity. I've come to understand that the lit biz is a silly waste of time. Literature, on the other hand, is not. Titanic.

Who does not love the Titanic? If they sold passage tomorrow over that same crossing, who would not buy? To go down, we all go down, mostly alone, but with crowds of people, friends, servants, well-fed, with music, with lights. Ah, and the world, shocked, mourns, as it ought to do and almost never does. There will be the books and movies to remind our grandchildren who we were and how we died and give them a good cry. Not so bad, after all. The cold water is anesthetic and very quick. The cries on all sides must be a comfort. We all go, only a few first class.

This is Ellen Mayer, looking forward to being with you again. Next is a brief poetry moment. The poem is by Sharon Olds. It is called Grown Children.

one from one direction, one from another. One day they came back together, and suddenly my body fits in the air it is standing in, and my brain fits in my skull again, and my mind in my brain, and over the anticlines of my mind, light plays. Last week I had seen a being on the beach I couldn't name at first. A short, upright creature with a round head and a sway-back torso and brief appendages splashing to the sides and below like the beams of a star, so it appeared to sparkle, to twinkle along the sand. It was a tiny primate, and behind it along came another, tinier and more primitive. A dazzling, winking, scintillating along. It was a baby, and now our daughter is asleep on the couch. Not 6 pounds, 13 ounces, but about my size, her great, complex, delicate face relaxed. And our son, last night, looking closely at his sweetheart, as they whispered for a moment, what a tender, listening look he had. We raised them daily, I mean hourly. Every minute we were theirs, no hour went by we were not raising them, carrying them, bearing them, lifting them up for the pleasure, and so they could see out away from us. This is Ellen Bear, looking forward to being with you again. The following is the poetry moment. The poem entitled Poetry Readings is by Charles Bukowski, who was born in 1920 and died in 1994. He grew up poor in Los Angeles. He was a scrapper, abused by his father, scarred by acne, and given to drink, who struggled to get published. He earned his living at dozens of jobs, including truck driver, dishwasher, and parking lot attendant. You get some idea of his style and directness from the titles of his books, such as Flower, Fist, and Bestial Whale, Long Shot Poems for Broke Players, To Kiss the Worms Goodnight, Love is a Dog from Hell, and Septuagenarian Stew. Black Sparrow Press was founded by his friend John Martin to publish Bukowski's work. The poem is entitled Poetry Readings.

The gathering of the Klansmen and Klansladies week after week, month after month, year after year. Getting old together, reading on to tiny gatherings, still hoping their genes will be discovered, making tapes together, discs together, sweating from applause they re-basically tuned for each other. They can't find a New York publisher or one within miles, but they read on and on in the poetry halls of America. Never daunted, never considered.

ashamed that they have to bolster each other. I am ashamed for their lisping egos, their lack of guts. If these are our creators, please, please give me something else. A drunken bummer at the bowling alley. A prelim boy in a four-rounder. A jock guiding his horse through along the rail. A bartender on last call. A waitress pouring me a coffee. A drunk sleeping in a deserted doorway. A dog munching a dry bone. An elephant's fart in a circus tent. A 6 p.m. freeway crush. The mailman telling a dirty joke. Anything, anything but these. This is Ellen Mayer, looking forward to being with you again.

0: Next is a brief poetry moment. The poet is Muriel Rukeyser, born in 1913, and her poem is entitled "Effort at Speech Between Two People."
1: For the people, I want to work. As for myself, I want freedom. As quickly as possible. And what's the one thing he wants? More than anything else in the world? What does he want? More than anything else in the world?
2: I want to have my father and mother.
1: There is nothing more to ask.
0: Speak to me. Take my hand. What are you now? I will tell you all. I will conceal nothing. When I was 3, a little child read a story about a rabbit who died in the story. A pink rabbit, and I crawled under a chair. It was my birthday. And a candle burnt a sore spot on my finger, and I was told to be happy. Oh, grow to know me. I am not happy. I will be open. Now I am thinking of white sails against a sky like music. Like glad horns blowing and birds tilting and an arm about me. There was one I loved who wanted to live. Sailing, speak to me, take my hand. What are you now? When I was 9, I was fruitily sentimental, fluid, and my widowed aunt played Chopin and I bent my head on the painted woodwork and wept. I want now to be close to you. I would link the minutes of my days close, somehow, to your days.

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There has been fear in my life. Sometimes I speculate on what a tragedy his life was, really. Take my hand. First my mind in your hand. What are you now? When I was 14, I had dreams of suicide, and I stood at a steep window at sunset, hoping toward death. If the light had not melted clouds and plains to beauty, if light had not transformed that day, I would have leapt. I am unhappy. I am lonely. Speak to me. I will be open. I think he never loved me. He loved the bright beaches, the little lips of foam that ride small waves. He loved the veer of gulls. He said with a mouth, I love you. Grow to know me. What are you now? If we could touch one another, if these our separate entities could come to grips, clenched like a Chinese puzzle. Yesterday I stood in a crowded street that was live with people. And no one spoke a word. And the morning shone. Everyone silent. Moving. Take my hand. Speak to me.

This is Ellen Mayer, looking forward to being with you again. Next is the poetry moment. The following is a poem written by Elizabeth Bishop, who was born in 1911 and died in 1979. She wrote precisely and brilliantly about the physical world in her small body of work entitled The Complete Poems, published in 1969. She drew from her childhood in Nova Scotia, where she was raised by grandparents, her travels in Europe, her time in Key West and New York, and 16 years in Brazil. This poem, entitled Letter to New York, was written for Louise Crane. In your next letter, I wish you'd say where you are going and what you are doing. How are the plays? And after the plays, what other pleasures you're pursuing? Taking cabs in the middle of the night? Driving as if to save your soul? Where the road goes round and round the park, and the meter glares like a moral owl. And the trees look so queer and green, standing alone in big black caves. Suddenly you're in a different place, where everything seems to happen in waves. And most of the jokes you just can't catch, like dirty words rubbed off a slate. The songs are loud but somehow dim, and it gets so terribly late. And coming out of the brownstone house to the gray sidewalk, the watered street, one side of the buildings rises with the sun like a glistening field of wheat. Wheat, not oats, dear. I'm afraid if it's wheat, it's none of your sowing. Nevertheless, I'd like to know what you are doing and where you are going. This is Ellen Mayer, looking forward to being with you again. This is Ellen Mayer, looking forward to being with you again. The following is the poetry moment. The following poem, Birthday Card to My Mother, is by Philip Appleman, who was born in 1926 in Kendallville, Indiana. He served in the Army Air Corps in World War II. He taught English for many years at Indiana University and wrote books, three novels, including Apes and Angels, nonfiction, including the Norton Critical Edition, Darwin, and at least seven volumes of poetry. Birthday Card to My Mother.

the toughness indoor people have, the will to brave confusion in mohair sofas, crocheted doilies, challenging in every tidy corner some bit of the outdoor drift and sag, the tenacity in 40 quarts of cherries up the winter, gallon churns of sherbet at family reunions, the tempering of rent men at the front door, 50,000 suburbs cleared away, hanging on, white bills overdue, sons off to war or buried, daughters taking on the names of strangers. You have come through the years of wheelchairs, loneliness, a generation of pain, knotting the joints like ancient apple trees. You always knew this was no world to be weak in, where best friends withered to old phone numbers in far-off towns, where the sting of children is always sharper than serpent's teeth, where love itself goes shifting and slipping away to shadows. You have survived it all, come through wreckage and triumph, art at the center, that spreading gentleness around you. Nowhere by your bright hearth has the dust bitterness lain unswept. Today, thinking back, thinking ahead to other birthdays, I lean upon your courage and sign this card, as always, with love. This is Ellen Mayer, Ellen Mayer, Mayer. This is Ellen Mayer, Ellen Mayer, Mayer. Looking forward, looking forward, looking forward to being with you again. This is Ellen Mayer, Ellen Mayer, Mayer. This is Ellen Mayer, Ellen Mayer, Mayer. Looking forward, looking forward, looking forward to being with you again.

0: It is now 11 p.m.
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0: 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The program gives clients the opportunity to meet and communicate with people who are dealing with similar challenges, fostering newfound hope. 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Again, that's Anthony Griffin at 216-658-4675. Staying Connected. The Staying Connected group is a monthly meeting held for 6 months for clients that have completed the Vision of Success program. Staying Connected gives clients additional opportunities to hear from speakers and receive ongoing support from their peers who are sharing similar experiences. 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

0: Hello, my name is Shelby Craig, and today I'm going to be reading from the book The Sword of Shannara by Terry Brooks. Chapter 12. Dael's bleak report brought an immediate reaction. Menyon leaped to his feet, reaching for his sword and threatening to fight his way out or die in the attempt. Balinor tried to restrain him, or at least to quiet him, but there was complete bedlam for several minutes as the others joined the shouting Highlander in his vow. Hendel questioned the somewhat shaken Dael about what he had seen at the entrance to the pass, and after a few brief questions loudly ordered everyone to be silent. "The gnome chieftains are out there," he informed Balinor, who had finally managed to restrain Menyon long enough to listen to the dwarf. "They have all the high priests and members of surrounding villages here for a special ceremony that takes place once each month. They come at sunset and sing praises to their gods for protecting them from the evils of the taboo land, the Wolf's Tag. It will last all night, and by morning we can forget about helping our young friends." "Wonderful people, the gnomes," exploded Menyon. "They fear the evils of this place, but they align themselves with the Skull Kingdom. I don't know about the rest of you, but I'm not giving up because of a few half-wit gnomes chanting useless spells." "No one is giving up, Menyon," Balinor said quickly. "We're getting out of these mountains tonight, right now." "How do you propose to do that?" demanded Hendel. "Walk right through half the gnome nation, or perhaps we'll fly out." "Wait a minute," Menyon exclaimed suddenly and leaned over the unconscious Shay, searching eagerly through his clothing until he produced the small leather pouch containing the powerful elf stones. "The elf stones will get us out of here," he announced to the others, grasping the pouch. "Has he lost his mind?" asked Hendel, incredulous at the sight of the Highlander eagerly waving the leather pouch. "It won't work, Menyon," declared Balinor quietly. "The only one with the power to use the stones is Shay. Besides, Alanon once told me they could only be used against things whose power lies beyond substance, dangers that confuse the mind. Those gnomes are mortal flesh and blood, not creatures of the spirit world or the imagination."
1: "I don't know what you're talking about, but I do know that these stones worked against that creature from the Mist Marsh, and I saw it work..."
0: Menyon trailed off despondently, reflecting on what he was saying, and finally lowered the pouch and its precious contents. "What's the use? You must be right. I don't even know what I'm saying anymore." "There has to be a way." Durin came forward, casting about for suggestions. "All we need is a plan to draw attention away from us for about 5 minutes, and we can slip by them." Menyon perked up at the suggestion, apparently finding some merit in the idea, but unable to think of a way to distract the attention of several thousand gnomes. Balinor paced about for a few minutes, lost in thought while the others threw out random suggestions. Hendel suggested in bitter humor that he walk into the midst and let himself be captured. The gnomes would be so overjoyed at getting their hands on him, the man they had tried so hard to destroy all these years, that they would forget about anything else. Menyon thought little of the joke and was all for allowing him to do what he suggested.
1: "Enough talk!" roared the Prince of Leia finally, losing his temper altogether. "What we need now is a plan, one that will get us out of here right away, before the Veilmen are completely beyond help. Now what do we do?"
0: "How wide is the pass?" asked Balinor absently, still pacing. "About 200 yards at the point the gnomes are gathered," Dael replied, avoiding a confrontation with Menyon. He thought a minute longer, and then snapped his fingers in recollection. "The right side of the pass is completely open, but on the left side there are small trees and scrub brush growing along the cliff face. They would give us some cover."
1: "Not enough," interrupted Hendel. "The Pass of Jade is wide enough to march an army through, but trying to get past with the little cover offered would be suicidal. I've seen it from the other side, and any gnome looking would spot you in a minute."
0: "Then they'll have to be looking somewhere else,"
1: Balinor growled as the faint glimmer of a plan began to form in his mind. He stopped suddenly, and kneeling on the forest floor, drew a crude diagram of the pass entrance, looking to Dael and Hendel for approval. Minyan had stopped complaining long enough to join them. From the drawing, it appears that we can stay under cover and out of the light until we reach here, Balinor explained, indicating a point of ground near the line representing the left cliff face. The slope is gentle enough to allow us to remain above the gnomes and within the cover of the brush. Then there is an open space for about 25 or 30 yards until the forests begin at the steeped cliff face beyond. That is the point of diversion, the point where the light will show us clearly to anyone looking. The gnomes will have to be turned another way when we cross that open space. He paused and looked at the four anxious faces, wishing fervently that he had a better plan, but knowing there was no time to come up with another if they were to preserve any chance of recovering the Sword of Shannara. Whatever else was at stake now, nothing was of such paramount importance as the life of the frail-looking Veil Man who was heir to the sword's power and the one chance left to the people of the Four Lands to avoid a conflict that would consume them all. Their own lives could be sold comparatively cheaply to preserve that single hope. "It will take the best bowman in the Southland," the tall border man announced quietly. "That man will have to be Minyan Leia." The Highlander looked up in surprise at the unexpected declaration, unable to hide the sense of pride he felt. "There will be only one shot," continued the Prince of Calahorn. "If it is not exactly on target, we will be lost." "What is your plan?" interrupted Durin curiously. "When we reach the end of our cover at the open space, Minyan will locate one of the gnome chieftains to the far side of the pass. He will have one shot with the bow to kill him, and in the confusion that follows we can slip by."
2: "It won't work, my friend," growled Hendel. "The minute they see their leader struck by the arrow, they'll be all over that pass entrance. You'll be found in minutes."
1: Balinor shook his head and smiled faintly, but unconvincingly. "No, we won't, because they will be after someone else. The minute the gnome chieftain falls, one of us will show himself back in the pass. The gnomes will be so incensed and so eager to get their hands on him that they won't take the time to search for anyone else, and we can slip by in the confusion." Silence greeted his appraisal of the situation, and the anxious faces looked from one person to the next, the same thought in every mind.
2: "Sounds just fine for everyone but the man who stays behind to show himself," broke in Minyan in disbelief. "Who gets that suicidal chore?"
1: "It was my plan," declared Balinor. "It will be my duty to stay here and lead the gnomes into the wolf's tag until I can circle back and join you later at the edge of the Anar."
2: "You must be insane if you think I'm letting you stay behind and claim all the credit," Minyan declared. "If I make the shot, I stay to take the bows, and if I miss..."
1: He trailed off and smiled, shrugging casually, clapping Durin on the shoulder as the other looked on incredulously. Balinor was about to object further when Hendel stepped forward, shaking his broad head in disagreement.
2: "The plan is fine as it goes, but we all know that the man who stays behind will have several thousand gnomes attempting to track him down, or, at best, waiting for him to come out of their taboo land. The man who stays must be a man who knows the gnomes, their methods, and how to fight and survive against them. In this case, that man is a dwarf with a lifetime of battle knowledge behind him. It must be me. Besides," he added grimly, "I told you how badly they want my head. They won't pass up the chance after such an affront."
1: "And I've already told you," insisted again, "that's my..."
2: "Hendel is right," Balinor cut in sharply.
1: The others looked at him in amazement. Only Hendel knew that the decision the border man had made, however distasteful, was the same one he would have made had their positions been reversed.
2: "The choice has been made, and we will abide by it. Hendel will have the best chance to survive.
1: He turned to the stocky dwarf warrior and extended a broad hand. The other grasped it tightly for a brief moment, then turned quickly from them and disappeared up the trail at a slow trot. The others watched, but he was gone in a matter of seconds. The booming of the drums and the chanting of the gnomes rolled deeply out of the lighted sky to the west. "Gag the veil men so they can't cry out," ordered Balinor, starting the other three with the sharpness of the sudden command. When Menyon failed to move, but remained rooted to the spot, looking silently up the path Hendel had taken a moment before, Balinor turned to him and placed a reassuring hand on his shoulder. "Be certain, Prince of Leia, that your shot is worthy of his sacrifice for us." The still twitching bodies of the two veil men were quickly secured to the makeshift stretchers and their low cries effectively muffled by tightly bound cloth gags. The four remaining men picked up their gear and the stretchers and moved out of the cover of the trees toward the mouth of the Pass of Jade. The gnome fires blazed up before them, lighting the night sky in a brilliant aura of yellow and orange flame. The drums crashed out in steady rhythm, the sound deafening in the ears of the four as they drew closer. The chanting grew louder until it seemed as if the entire gnome nation must be gathered. The overall sensation was one of eerie unreality, as if they were lost in that primitive world of half-dreams traversed by mortal and spirit alike in strange rituals that have no recognizable purpose. The walls of the towering cliffs rose jaggedly into the night sky on either side, distant and ominously huge intruders on the little scene taking place at the high entrance to the Pass of Jade. Rock walls glimmered in a shower of color, red, orange, and yellow blended into an overriding deep green that danced and flickered in the man-made firelight. The color reflected off the hardness of the rock and mirrored softly in the grim-set faces of the four stretcher-bearers, touching momentarily the fear they were trying to conceal. Finally, the men stood within the corridor of the pass, just out of sight of the chanting gnomes. The slopes rose steeply on either side, the northern incline offering little or no cover whatsoever, while the southern fairly bristled with small trees and dense scrub brush that grew so thickly it was choking on itself. Balinor silently signaled the others to make their way up the side of this slope. He took the lead himself, searching out the safest approach, moving cautiously upward toward the small trees that grew higher on the mountain. It took them quite a while to reach the safety of the trees, and Balinor motioned them slowly ahead into the mouth of the pass. As they inched forward, Menyon could look through breaks in the trees and brush to catch quick glimpses of the fires burning below, still ahead of them, their bright flames almost completely masked by the hundreds of small, gnarled figures who moved rhythmically in the light, chanting in a deep, soul-searching drone to the spirits of the Wolfstag. His mouth felt dry as he visualized what would happen to them if they were discovered, and he thought grimly of Hendel. He was suddenly very afraid for the dwarf. The brush and trees began to thin out, rising higher on the slope, and the four crept upward under their cover, but slower now, more hesitantly, as Balinor kept one eye fixed on the gnomes below. Durin and Dael walked on cat feet, their light elven frames moving soundlessly through dry, brittle limbs and twigs, blending into the natural terrain about them. Again, Menyon peered worriedly at the gnomes, closer than before, their yellowish bodies weaving to the drums, gleaming the sweat of hours spent calling on their gods and praying to the mountains. Then the four reached the end of their cover. Balinor pointed ahead to the yards of open space that lay between them and the dense forests of the Anar standing darkly beyond. It was a long distance, and there was nothing between the men and the floor of the pass but the scrub brush and a few sparse blades of grass, dried from the sun. directly below were the chanting gnomes, swaying in the fire's glow in a perfect position to see anyone attempting to cross the brightly lighted open spaces of the southern slope. Dael had been correct. It would have been suicide to attempt to sneak past under those conditions. Minion looked up and quickly saw further efforts to reach higher ground with the two wounded Vale men were effectively prevented by a sheer cliff face that rose abruptly several hundred feet into the air, banking only slightly as it continued upward to its invisible peak. He turned back to look again at the open space. It appeared farther across than before. Balinor motioned the others into a tight circle. Minion can move to the edge of the cover, he whispered cautiously. After he picks his target and the gnome is hit, Hendel will focus their rage by calling attention to himself inside the pass, high on the other slope. He should be in place by this time. When the gnomes rush him, we move across the open space as quickly as possible. Don't stop to look. Keep moving. The other three nodded, and all eyes rested on Minion, who had unstrapped the great ash bow from his back and was testing its pull. He picked out a single long, black arrow, sighting it for accuracy, and hesitated for a minute, looking downward through the veiled covering of the trees to the hundreds of gnomes on the valley floor. Suddenly he realized what was expected of him. He was to kill a man, not in battle or in fair combat, but from ambush, with stealth, and that man would never have a chance. He knew instinctively that he could not do it, that he was not the seasoned fighter that Balinor was, that he did not have the cold determination of Hendel. He was brash and even brave at times and ready to stand against anyone in open combat, but he was not a killer. He glanced back momentarily at the others, and they saw it at once in the eyes. "You must do it," whispered Balinor harshly, his eyes burning with fierce determination. Durin's face was averted slightly in the half-light, grim and frozen with uncertainty. Dael stared directly at Minion, his elven eyes wide, frightened by the choice the Highlander faced, the youthful countenance ashen and ghost-like. "I cannot kill a man this way." Hinyan shook involuntarily at his own words, "even to save their lives." He paused, and Balinor continued to stare at him, waiting for something more. "I can do the job," Minion announced suddenly after a moment's reflection and a second look to the valley below, "but it shall be done a different way." Without further explanation, he moved forward through the clump of trees and crouched silently at the fringe, almost beyond its sparse protection. His eyes scanned hurriedly the forms of the gnomes below, finally coming to rest on a chieftain on the far side of the pass. The gnome stood before his subjects, his wizened yellow face uplifted, his small hands extended, holding and offering a long bowl of glowing embers. He stood motionless as he led the chanting with the other gnome chieftains, his face turned toward the entrance to the wolf's tag. Minion withdrew a second arrow from the quiver and laid it in front of him. Then, on one knee, he inched from the safety of the small tree he had positioned himself behind, fitted the first arrow to the bow, and sighted. The other three waited grimly, breathless within the edges of the foliage, watching the bowmen. For one split second, everything seemed to come to a complete standstill, and then the taut bowstring was released with an audible twang, and the arrow flew invisibly to its target. Almost as if a part of the same motion, Minion fitted the second arrow to the string, sighted, and fired with blinding rapidity, then dropped motionless into the cover of the closest tree. It happened so fast that no one saw it all, but each caught glimpses of the bowman's action and the scene that followed in the midst of the unsuspecting gnomes. The first arrow struck the long bowl in the outstretched hands of the chanting gnome chieftain and sent it spinning in an explosion of wood splinters. Gleaming red coals flew upward in a shower of sparks. In the next instant, while the astonished gnome and his still mystified followers were caught momentarily frozen with uncertainty, the second arrow embedded itself painfully in the half-turned and highly vulnerable posterior of the chieftain, who gave an agonizing howl that could be heard the length and breadth of the fire-lit pass of jade. The timing was absolutely perfect. It happened so quickly that even the unfortunate victim had no time, nor inclination for that matter, to decide where the embarrassing assault had come from or who the deceitful perpetrator might have been. The gnome chieftain leaped about in terror and pain for several wild moments as his fellow gnomes looked on in mixed bewilderment and apprehension, emotions that quickly changed. Their ceremony had been rudely interrupted, and one of their chieftains had been treacherously struck from ambush. They were humiliated and dangerously angered. Within seconds after the arrow struck their targets, before anyone had been given a chance to collect his senses, a torch appeared far away inside the pass on the upper reaches of the northern slope, touching off a giant bonfire that blazed into the night sky as if the earth itself had erupted in answer to the cries of the vengeful gnomes. Before the rising blaze stood the broad, immobile figure of the dwarf Hendel, his arms raised in challenge, one great hand clutching the stone-shattering mace in menacing defiance of all who looked up at him. His laugh echoed deafeningly off the cliff walls. "Come face me, gnomes, worms of the earth!" he roared mockingly. "Stand and fight. It's plain you won't be caught sitting for a while. Your foolish gods cannot save you from the powers of a dwarf, let alone the spirits of the wolf's tag." The roar of fury that went up from the gnomes was frightening. Almost to a man, they surged forward into the pass of jade to reach the mocking figure on the slope above them, determined to tear his heart out for the shame and humiliation inflicted upon them. To strike a gnome chieftain was bad enough, but to insult their religion and their courage in the same breath was unforgivable. Some of the gnomes recognized the dwarf immediately and shouted his name to the others, crying out for his instant death. As the gnomes charged blindly ahead into the pass, their ceremony forgotten, the fires burning untended, the four men on the slope leaped to their feet, clutching tightly the stretchers and their precious cargo, and raced in a low crouch across the open and unprotected southern slope, fully exposed by the glare of the blaze below, their shadows appearing as huge phantoms against the cliffside above their fleeing forms. No one paused to check the progress of the angered gnomes. They charged madly ahead, eyes glued to the sheltering blackness of the Anar forest looming in the distance. Miraculously, they made it to the safety of the forest. There they paused, breathing heavily in the cool shadows of the great trees, listening to the sounds in the pass. Below them, the floor of the pass entrance was deserted except for a small cluster of gnomes, one of whom was engaged in aiding the wounded chieftain by extracting the painful arrow. Minion chuckled inwardly at the sight, a slow smile spreading over his lean face. It quickly vanished, however, as he looked into the pass where the bonfire on the northern slope still burned fiercely. The maddened gnomes were climbing upward from all directions, an endless number of small yellowish bodies, the foremost of which had almost reached the blaze. There was no sign of Hendel, but from all appearances he was trapped somewhere on the slope. The four watched for only a minute, and then Balinor silently signaled for them to move out. The pass of jade was left behind. It was dark in the heavy forests once the company had gone beyond the light of the gnome fires. Balinor placed the Prince of Leia in the fore with instructions to move downward from the southern slope to find a trail that would take them west. It did not take long to reach such a trail, and the little band moved into the central Anar. The forests about them shut out most of the dim light of the distant stars, and the great trees framed the path ahead like black walls. The Vale men were thrashing violently on the stretchers again and moaning painfully, even through the heavy gags. The carriers were beginning to lose hope for their young friends. The poison was seeping slowly through their systems, and when enough of it reached their hearts, the end would come abruptly. There was no way the four men could know how much time was left, the brothers, and no way to estimate how far they might be from any sort of medical assistance. The one man who knew the central Anar was behind them, trapped in the wolf's tag and fighting for his life. Suddenly, so quickly that the four had no time to get off the trail to avoid detection, a group of gnomes appeared from out of the wall of trees on the path ahead. For a moment, everyone stood motionless, each group squinting through the dim light. It only took an instant for each to realize who the other was. The four men quickly put down the cumbersome stretchers and moved forward to stand in a line across the trail. The gnomes, numbering 10 or 12 in all, clustered together for a moment, and then one of them disappeared back into the trees. "They've sent for help," Balinor whispered to the others. "If we don't get by them quickly, they will have reinforcements here to finish us off." He had barely gotten the words out of his mouth before the remaining gnomes let out a chilling battle cry and charged toward the four, their short, wicked-looking swords gleaming dully. The silent arrows of Minyan and the elf brothers dropped three of them in mid-stride before the rest swarmed over them like savage wolves. Dael was completely bowled over by the assault and for a moment was lost from sight to the rear. Balinor stood firm as his huge blade cut two of the unfortunate gnomes in half with one great sweep. The next several minutes were filled with sharp cries and labored breathing as the fighters battled back and forth across the narrow trail, the gnomes seeking to get under the long reach of the men below them, the four defenders maneuvering to keep themselves between the fierce attackers and their two injured companions. In the end, the gnomes all lay dead on the bloody trail, their bodies small heaps in the dim light of the watching stars. Dael had received a serious slash in the ribs that had to be bound, and Minyan and Durin had received a number of small wounds. Balinor was untouched, his body protected from the gnome swords by the lightweight chain mail beneath his shredded cloak. The four paused only long enough to bind up Dael's rib wound before picking up the stretchers and continuing at an even faster pace along the deserted path. They had further reason to hasten now. Gnome hunters would be quickly on their trail once they found their slain comrades. Minyan tried to guess the hour from the position of the stars and by estimating their time of travel since the sun had set back in the Wolf's Tag Mountains, but could only conclude it was somewhere in the early morning hours. The Highlander felt the final signs of fatigue begin to creep through the aching arms and strained back muscles as he walked rapidly behind the broad form of Balinor, who had taken the lead. They were all close to exhaustion, their bodies worn from the day's travel and their encounters with first the monster in the wolf's tag and then the gnomes. They were kept on their feet primarily because they knew what would happen to the Vale men if they stopped. Nevertheless,

still distant, had begun again since their encounter on the trail. Apparently, the gnomes were alerted sufficiently to their presence to have called out a large number of hunting parties to track them down. It sounded as if the entire Anar forest were alive with angered gnomes stalking the surrounding woods and hills in an effort to find the enemy that had slipped by them on the trail and killed 10 or so of their number in avoiding capture. Minion glanced down wearily at the young Vale men, their faces white and covered with a heavy sheet of perspiration. He could hear them moaning through the cloth gags, see their limbs convulse as the poison seeped relentlessly through their failing systems. He looked at them and felt suddenly that he had somehow let them down when they needed him most, and that now they would pay the price for his failure. It angered him when he thought about the whole crazy idea of journeying to Paranor to retrieve a relic of another age on the offhand chance that it would save them, or save anyone for that matter, from a creature like the Warlock Lord. Yet he knew, even as he finished the thought, that it was wrong to question now something they had accepted from the first as little more than a remote possibility. He looked at Flick wearily and wondered why they couldn't have been better friends. Durin's sudden whisper of warning sent them all scurrying off the exposed path with the cumbersome stretchers to the seclusion of the great trees, flattening themselves against the earth and waiting breathlessly. A moment later, the distinct sound of heavy boots reverberated along the deserted trail and, after the direction in which they had come, a party of gnome warriors marched out of the darkness toward their hiding place. Balinor immediately knew there were too many for them to fight and placed a restraining hand on the excited minion to keep him from making any sudden movement. The gnomes marched along the trail in formation, their yellow faces stony in the starlight as their wide-set eyes glanced uneasily about at the dark forest. They reached the point where the company crouched in hiding and moved on up the trail without pausing, unaware that their quarry was within a few feet. When they had disappeared from sight and there was no further sound of them, Minion turned to Balinor. "We are finished, and if we don't find Alanon, we won't get another mile carrying Shay and Flick under these conditions unless we have help." Balinor nodded slowly, but made no comment. He knew their situation, but he knew as well that stopping now would be worse than capture or a second encounter with the gnomes. Nor could they leave the brothers in these woods and hope they could find them after they got help. It was clearly too great a risk. He motioned the others to their feet. Without speaking, they picked up the stretchers and resumed the wearing march along the forest path, knowing now that the gnomes were in front of them as well as behind. Minion wondered again what had befallen the gallant Hendel. It seemed impossible that even the resourceful dwarf with all his skill in mountain fighting could have managed to evade those enraged gnomes for any length of time. In any event, the dwarf could not be in much worse shape than they were, wandering about the Anar with wounded men and no help in sight. If the gnomes did find them again before they reached safety, Minion had little doubt as to the outcome. Again, Durin's sharp ears picked up the sound of approaching feet, and everyone leaped to the safety of the great trees. They had barely gotten clear of the open trail and flattened themselves amidst the brush of the forest when figures appeared through the trees ahead. Even in the faint light of the stars, Durin's sharp eyes immediately picked out the leader of the small party as a giant of a man cloaked in a long black robe wound loosely about his lean body. A moment later, the others saw him as well. It was Alanon. But Durin's sudden warning gesture stifled the exclamations of relief that were forming on the lips of Balinor and Minion. They squinted through the darkness and saw that the small, white-cloaked figures accompanying the historian were unmistakably gnome. "He's betrayed us," whispered Minion harshly, his hand instinctively reaching for the long hunting knife at his belt. "No, wait a minute," ordered Balinor quickly, motioning them all to lie flat as the party came closer to their hiding spot. Alanon's tall figure approached slowly along the trail in no apparent hurry, the deep-set eyes turned straight ahead

as he walked. His dark brow was furrowed in concentration. Minion knew instinctively that they would be found and tensed his muscles for the leap onto the trail where the first blow would destroy the traitor. He knew he would have no second chance. The white-garbed gnomes followed their leader dutifully, not marching in any particular order as they shuffled along in apparent disinterest. Suddenly, Al-Anon halted and looked around in startled realization, as if sensing their presence. Minion prepared to spring, but a heavy hand grasped his shoulder, holding him firmly against the earth. "Balinor," called the tall wanderer evenly, moving neither forward nor to either side as he looked about expectantly. "Release me," demanded Minion furiously of the Prince of Calahorn. "They have no weapons," Balinor's voice cut through his anger, causing him to scan again the white-robed gnomes at the tall man's side. There were no weapons visible. Balinor stood up slowly and advanced into the clearing, his great sword gripped tightly in one hand. Minion was right behind him, noting the lean figure of Durin was within the trees, an arrow fitted to his bow in readiness. Al-Anon came forward with a sigh of relief and reached for Balinor's hand, stopping quickly as he saw the faint distrust mirrored in the borderman's eyes and the outright bitterness registered on the face of the Highlander. He seemed baffled for a moment and then looked back suddenly at the small figure standing motionless behind him. "No, it's all right," he exclaimed hastily. "These are friends. They have no weapons and no hatred toward you. They are healers, physicians." For a moment, no one moved. Then Balinor sheathed the great sword and took Al-Anon's extended hand in welcome. Minion followed suit, still distrustful of the gnomes waiting up the trail. "Now tell me what has happened," ordered Al-Anon, once again in command of the weary company. "Where are the others?" Quickly, Balinor recounted what had befallen them in the Wolf's Tag, their incorrect choice for the trail at the fork, the battle that had followed with the creature in the city ruins, their journey to the pass, and the plan that had gotten them past the assembled gnomes. Upon hearing of the Vale Men's injuries, Al-Anon immediately spoke to the gnomes who had accompanied him, informing the suspicious Minion that they could treat the wounds his friends had incurred. Balinor continued his tale while the white-robed gnomes hastened to the side of the injured Vale Men and hovered over them in obvious concern, applying a liquid from some vials they carried. Minion looked on anxiously, wondering to himself why these gnomes were any different from the rest. As Balinor concluded, Al-Anon shook his head in disgust. "It was my fault, my miscalculation," he muttered angrily. "I was looking too far ahead in the journey and not watching closely enough for immediate dangers. If those two men die, the whole trip will have been for nothing." He spoke again to the scurrying gnomes, and one of them departed at a hasty walk up the trail toward the Pass of Jade. "I sent one of them back to see what he could learn about Hendel. If anything has happened to him, I'll be the only one to blame." He ordered the gnome physicians to pick up the Vale Men, and the whole group moved back onto the trail, heading westward, the stretcher-bearers in the lead and the weary members of the company trailing behind. Dael's rib wound had been attended to, and he was able to walk without assistance. As the company traveled along the deserted trail, Al-Anon explained to them why they would not encounter gnome hunting parties in this region. "We are approaching the land of the stores, these gnomes that came with me," he informed them. "They are healers, separate from the rest of the gnome nations and all the other races, dedicated to helping those in need of sanctuary or medical aid. They govern themselves, live apart from the petty bickerings of other nations, something most men could never manage to do. Everyone in this part of the world respects and honors them. The land, which we will enter soon, is called Storlock. It is hallowed ground that no gnome hunting party would dare to cross into unless invited. You may rest assured that invitations are at a premium this night.
He went on to explain that he had been a friend to these harmless people for many years, sharing their secrets, living with them for as long as several months at a time. The stores could be counted on, he guaranteed Menyon, to cure whatever might be wrong with the young Vale men. They were the foremost healers in the world, and it was no accident that they had come along with the historian when he had returned through the Anar to meet the company at the Pass of Jade. Hearing of the strange events that had taken place from a frightened gnome runner he had encountered on the trail at the edge of Storlock, who believed the spirits of the taboo land had sallied forth to consume them all, he had asked the stores to come with him in search of his friends, fearing that they might have sustained injuries at the pass. I had no idea that the creature whose presence I detected in that valley in the Wolf's Tav would have the intelligence to remove the trail markers after I had passed, he admitted angrily. I should have suspected, though, and left other signs to be certain that you bypassed that place. Worse still, I passed right through the Pass of Jade in the early afternoon without realizing that the gnomes would be gathering that evening for the purging of the mountain spirits. It appears I have failed you badly. We were all at fault, Balinor declared, although Menyon, listening silently from the other side, was not so willing to believe he was right. Had we all been more alert, none of this would have happened. What matters is curing Shay and Flick and trying to do something about Hendel before the gnome hunting parties find him. They walked on in silence for a while, dejected men too tired to think further on the matter, concentrating only on putting one foot in front of the next until they reached the promised safety of the store village. The trail seemed to wind endlessly through the trees of the Anar Forest, and after a while the four lost all sense of time and place, their minds dulled into sleepless exhaustion. The night slowly passed away, and finally the first tinges of the dawn's light appeared unexpectedly on the eastern horizon. Still they had not reached their destination. It was still an hour later when they finally saw the light of night fires burning in the store village, reflecting off the trees encircling the tired travelers. All at once they were in the village, surrounded by ghost-like stores, wrapped in the same white cloaks, looking at the men with sad, unblinking expressions as they helped the exhausted travelers into the shelter of one of the low buildings. Once within, the members of the company collapsed wordlessly on the soft beds provided, too tired to wash or even undress. All were asleep in seconds except for Minion Leia, whose high-strung temperament fought back the clutches of a soothing sleep long enough to allow his bleary eyes to search silently about the room for Alanon. Upon not finding him, he rose sluggishly from the softness of the bed and stumbled wearily to the closed wooden door, which he dimly recalled led to a second room beyond. Leaning heavily against the door, his ear pressed closely to the crack in the jamb, he listened to snatches of conversation between the historian and the stores. In a daze of half-sleep, he heard a brief digression concerning Shay and Flick. The strange little people felt that the Vale men would recover with rest and special medication. Then abruptly a door beyond opened to admit several people, and their voices blended meaninglessly in exclamations of dismay and shock. Alanon's deep voice cut through in icy clearness. "What have you discovered?" he demanded. "Is it as bad as we feared?" "They caught somebody in the mountains," came the timid answer. It was impossible to tell who it was or even what it was by the time they were finished. They tore him to pieces. "Hendel!" Stunned, even in his exhausted condition, the Highlander pushed himself upright and stumbled back to his waiting bed, unable to believe he had heard them correctly. Deep within him, a great empty space opened. Helpless tears of anger welled up, unable to reach his still dry eyes, and hung poised there until the Prince of Leia finally dropped off into comforting sleep. End of chapter.

The next is the poetry moment. The poem entitled Happiness is by Raymond Carver, who was born in 1938 in Clatskanie, Oregon, and died in 1988 in Port Angeles, Washington. He came from difficult, hard-working, hard-drinking people and once described himself as a cigarette with a body attached to it, who went in for full-time drinking as a serious pursuit, though he found his way to diligent sobriety. The poem, Happiness.

It's still almost dark out. I nuke the window with coffee and the usual early morning stuff that passes for thought. When I see the boy and his friend walking up the road to deliver the newspaper, they wear caps and sweaters, and one boy has a bag over his shoulder. They are so happy. They aren't saying anything, these boys. I think if they could, they would take each other's arm. It's early in the morning and they are doing this thing together. They come on slowly. The sky is taking on light, though the moon still hangs pale over the water. Such beauty that for a minute death and ambition, even love, doesn't enter into this. Happiness. It comes on unexpectedly. And goes beyond, really, any early morning talk about it. This is Ellen Mayer, looking forward to being with you again.

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Ohio Magazine, March-April 2026, Part 2. First article, Forgotten Fame, by Vince Guerrieri. Ernest Ball isn't a household name these days, but he used to be. It is estimated that the vaudeville-era star, who was born in Cleveland in 1928, penned over 1,000 songs, including Irish-themed standards that are still sung each St. Patrick's Day. It had been a busy day already for Ernest Ball when he took the stage on May 3, 1927, the last performance of a 3-day engagement at the Yost Theater in Santa Ana, California. Ball had been a fixture on the national vaudeville circuit for more than 20 years, but the Cleveland native's real accomplishment, if not necessarily fame, was as a songwriter. His compositions included Love Me and the World is Mine, Will You Love Me in December as You Do in May, and Let the Rest of the World Go By, all standards of the era. Ball grew up in an Irish neighborhood on Cleveland's east side. Although he was described as more Irish in spirit than by blood, he carved out a niche writing about the Emerald Isle with songs like When Irish Eyes Are Smiling, A Little Bit of Heaven, and Mother Machree. The day that of the last Yost Theater show, Ball appeared at a Rotary Club luncheon, but illness prevented him from singing there. He then canceled an interview with a local reporter. Few had any idea of how sick he really was. That morning, Ball had seen Dr. M.W. Hollingsworth, who told him he was under too much strain. "You must quit now," Hollingsworth said. "Now, or there can be but one result." "You know, doctor," Ball replied, "I have 6 men in my company who are depending on me. I can't desert them. I'll have to take the risk." Ball took to the stage for an afternoon performance, even singing a song. An evening show was added as a benefit for victims of that spring's Mississippi flood, but Ball could only play the piano. He stepped off the stage around 9:30 p.m. and autographed a photo for the Bartley Sims, the theater's organist. While removing his stage makeup and costume, he crumpled to the floor, dead of a heart attack. Tributes poured in from across the country. Ernest Ball, dead in California, touched the heart of the world with his songs, wrote the Albany Evening News. "Whoever can do that has written his own epitaph." Of all the popular minstrels in our country has produced, Ernest R. Ball, who has just died, was probably the greatest, proclaimed the New York World. And while Ball's songs live on, particularly around St. Paddy's Day, when everyone's a little Irish, the man himself has been largely forgotten. Although his songs sold beyond 10 million, wrote Robert A. Simon and James Thurber for the May 7, 1927 issue of The New Yorker, the ablest ballad writer of his time was scarcely known outside his profession. Ball had no competitor as a ballad writer, and is not likely he will have a successor, nor does he need one. Ernest R. Ball was born July 22, 1878, in his family's home at 163 Sterling Street in Cleveland. Following street renaming in 1906, the family home was at 1541 East 30th Street. He was the only child of Ernest and Anna, known as Nanny Ball. His father died when he was a year old, leaving his mother to raise her son alone. Ball was an avid sandlot baseball player, facing off against future pros like Jim Delahanty, Tommy Leach, and Bill Bradley, while Nanny Ball made sure her son received a classical music education at the Cleveland Conservatory of Music. He was eventually practicing up to 8 hours a day and became proficient enough to begin giving lessons as a teen. Ultimately, he chose music over baseball. Last chance of breaking fingers, even dropping out of Central High School at the age of 15 to devote all of his time to his craft. As a young man,
Ball set out for New York City. He found a job playing piano in a department store and later with M. Whitmark & Sons, a company that was instrumental in the formation of Tin Pan Alley, a block in Manhattan that became the nexus for songwriting in America. Ball worked for Whitmark as a song plugger, sitting at an upright piano in the company's office, playing samples of the music composed there. Ball's skill at the piano was the start of a relationship with the company that lasted for the rest of his life. While at Whitmark, Ball crossed paths with Jimmy Walker, a law school student who aspired to be a vaudeville star. One day in 1905, Walker, who went on to pass the bar and serve as a New York assemblyman from 1925 to 1932, before resigning due to allegations of corruption, shared a line that Ball couldn't get out of his head: "Will you love me in December as you do in May?" Everybody around the shop had a lot of respect for him as a musician, but the boys didn't somehow figure he could put over the popular stuff, Walker recalled in a 1925 interview with the Literary Digest as he was running for mayor. "I had a different idea about him. I wrote the line on a piece of paper and chucked it in front of him. I said, 'Ernie, how would you like to do a tune to a lyric that is with that as the refrain?' He said, 'Jim, you're the first songwriter to come to me and ask me a thing like that. Let me have it.'" It was Ball's first big hit. It established the collaborative relationship he became known for, working with lyricists to blend music and words. "He saw every song as a unit," recalled George Graff Jr., who had worked with Ball on many songs, including "When Irish Eyes Are Smiling." "Of the many composers and publishers with whom I worked, no one else regarded the merits and demerits of a lyric as he did." Ball's productivity exploded, and he penned dozens of songs. In 1910, he wrote "Mother Mockery," inspired in no small part by his own close relationship with his mother. In 1912 came "When Irish Eyes Are Smiling," "A Little Bit of Heaven" debuted in 1914, and "Let the Rest of the World Go By" arrived in 1919. By 1923, it was estimated that Ball had written more than 1,000 songs, for which he made thousands of dollars in royalties on top of his touring fees. "I expect to be writing songs when I'm 135 years old," he said at 35 in 1913. But his career and life were cut short before he even reached the age of 50. Newark services were held at Campbell's Funeral Church and the city's Masonic Temple. Walker, who was by then mayor of New York, was named an honorary pallbearer. Irving Berlin, one of Ball's contemporaries as a songwriter, wept during the service. Ball's remains were taken back to his hometown, where he was buried in Cleveland's Lakeview Cemetery, where oil magnate John D. Rockefeller, President James A. Garfield, and other famous names are also interred. Although Ball had been consulting on movies based on his songs during the 1920s, he died 5 months before the debut of The Jazz Singer, the first film with synchronized music and a vocal tract. By that time, movies were already starting to compete with vaudeville, but the medium had supplanted the live stage circuit where Ball was most famous by the 1930s. Even after his death, movies reflected Ball's influence. In 1928, Mother Mockery debuted, and it was notable for being one of the early works of director John Ford. It featured a brief early appearance by John Wayne, who was hired for the movie to herd geese. Ball himself got the cinematic treatment portrayed by crooner Dick Haynes in 1944 movie called "Irish Eyes Are Smiling." The movie, produced by Damon Runyon, was not necessarily an accurate portrayal of events of Ball's life, but it premiered at the Hippodrome in his hometown
and local critics delighted in its portrayal of the late 19th century Cleveland. In 1957, Ball's former songwriting partner Jimmy Walker got his own biopic, Bo James, starring another Clevelander, Bob Hope, in a rare dramatic role. Ernest Ball is one of a long list of performers who achieved incredible popularity in his day, only to be forgotten as the years rolled by. But as long as St. Patrick's Day is celebrated, people will be singing Ernest Ball's song. Ball had no competitor as a ballad writer, Simon and Thurber wrote in their New York Tribune, and it's not likely he will have a successor, nor does he need one. The second article, Estate Takes Shape, by James Bigley II. In celebration of Ohio Statehood Day on March 1st, we share six places, artifacts, and landmarks that illuminate history and help us see our shared heritage in new ways. First, the William McKinley Monument. This statue, standing outside the Ohio State House, was unveiled 5 years after the former Ohio governor's 1901 assassination. On the west side of the Ohio State House, you'll find a towering statue of William McKinley, papers in hand, flanked by figures representing industry, peace, and prosperity. Unveiled in 1906, the monument honors the 25th president and former Ohio governor, and it was erected as a response to his 1901 assassination. The day before McKinley was shot at the Pan American Exposition in Buffalo, New York, he delivered his final public speech, emphasizing the need for the U.S. to expand its overseas markets and build on the prosperity it had achieved at home. The address marked a shift in McKinley's trade policy, moving beyond rigid tariffs toward reciprocal trade agreements that would open foreign markets to American goods. Having ended the Spanish-American War, which brought Puerto Rico, Guam, and the Philippines into the fold and secured the annexation of Hawaii, McKinley outlined a new vision in the speech. Excerpts from McKinley's final speech are inscribed on the Ohio State House monument. One reads, "Let us ever remember that our interest is in concord, not conflict, and that our real eminence rests in the victories of peace, not those of war." The Ohio State House is located at 1 Capitol Square in Columbus, Ohio. The email is ohiostatehouse.org. The second place is the Wright Flyer 3. Following Orville and Wilbur Wright's early flying machines, the brothers' 1905 aircraft was the world's first practical airplane. See it at Dayton's Carillion Historical Park. The Wright Flyer 3 is the official airplane of the state of Ohio and the most important aircraft Wilbur and Orville Wright ever created. They flew it for the first time at Dayton's Huffman Prairie on June 23, 1905, then redesigned the flyer after crashing it a few weeks later. Those changes led to their longest flight on October 5th of that year, covering 24.2 miles in 39 minutes and 23 seconds before running out of fuel and making a safe landing. The Wright Flyer 3 marked the completion of their research and development, says Brady Kress, president and CEO of Carillion Historical Park in Dayton, where the aircraft is on display. "They really perfected practical flight here at Dayton with the 1905 model. Compared to the original 1903 flyer housed at the Smithsonian National Air and Space Museum, the Wright Flyer 3 has improved stability. It also has separate controls for pitch, yaw, and roll, the three axes of flights." They tried to be secretive about their flight experiments by painting the frame silver so that anybody driving by would think the plane was made out of metal, Chris says, adding the frame is made almost entirely out of spruce and white ash and covered in fabric.
Dayton's Carilion Historical Park is located at 1000 Carilion Boulevard, Dayton, Ohio, 45405409. The telephone number is 937-293-2841. The website is daytonhistory.org. The third place is the Rufus Putnam House. Step inside the former home of General Rufus Putnam, who led the Ohio Company of Associates to establish the city of Marietta and open the Northwest Territory to settlement. The Rufus Putnam House remains from Ohio's earliest days as part of the Northwest Territory. The structure was part of a stockdale constructed by the Ohio Company of Associates, led by General Rufus Putnam. When the stockade was dismantled in 1795, following the Northwest Indian War, Putnam stayed in Marietta and used the remaining lumber from the adjacent blockhouse to double the size of his home for his growing family. Since 1931, the Rufus Putnam House has been preserved in its original location and now resides within the campus of Marches Museum. During daily guided tours, visitors can learn about the home and view a model of the original stockade before stepping inside a place where Putnam and his family resided. As soon as you open that door, you're in 1788, says his executive director, Aaron Augenstein. Once the sun goes down, we need a lantern to see anything. Notable points of tour include the brick beehive oven where Putnam's second wife, Persis, baked bread. Artifacts are scattered throughout the home, including a corner cupboard on the first floor, believed to be the oldest known piece of Ohio-made furniture. The Putnam Rufus House is located at 601 2nd Street, Marietta, Ohio, 45750. The telephone number is 740-373-3750. The website is MariettaMuseums.org. The fourth place of interest is Cutler Hall at Ohio University. This historic building at our state's oldest public university honors Manasseh Cutler, an early Ohio settler who championed religious freedom, abolition, and education. Manasseh Cutler, a leader in the Ohio Company of Associates, helped carve out the Northwest Territory while pushing for protections of religious freedom, the prohibition of slavery, and the establishment of higher education. Cutler's influence led to the creation of Ohio University in 1804, making it the oldest public university in the state. The first classes were held here in a two-room, two-story Athens Academy building in 1808 under the leadership of Reverend Jacob Lindley. Back then, the university functioned as a college preparatory school focused on subjects like math, grammar, Latin, and Greek. Thomas Ewing, the first of two graduates in 1815, went on to be elected twice as a U.S. senator, eventually serving as a personal advisor to Andrew Johnson during the Civil War. It wasn't until 1819, when the college edifice opened on the college green, that classes were offered as part of a four-year university program. In 1914, the college edifice was renamed Cutler Hall to honor the university's founder. Today, Cutler Hall serves as an administration building for the offices of the president, provost, and other senior leaders. Nearby, a sundial marks the spot where the original Athens Academy once stood. Cutler Hall is located at 37 University Terrace, Athens, Ohio, 45701. The website is ohio.edu. The fifth place of interest is the view from the Adena Mansion. The former estate of Father of Ohio Statehood Thomas Worthington inspired the vista immortalized in the Great Seal of the State of Ohio.
Chillicothe's Edina Mansion was once the hilltop home of Thomas Worthington, Ohio's 6th governor and 1st U.S. senator. It was there that the father of Ohio statehood helped draft the 1802 Constitution that secured our state as the 17th state in the nation. It's also the place that inspired the view depicted on the Great Seal of the State of Ohio. After an all-night party in 1803, Worthington took Ohio's first Secretary of State, William Creighton, up to a flat spot on the roof. From there, they sat and watched the sunrise over the farm fields, the Scioto River, and Mount Logan in the distance. The view inspired Creighton to create a sketch that was then used in every iteration of our state seal, including the most recent version, modified in 1996. Today, visitors can take in the view from an overlook on the north lawn and see the ladder Worthington used to climb up to the roof. On March 1, Edina Mansion and Garden staff members give an annual on-site talk about the Great Seal and its origins. The Edina Mansion is located at 847 Edina Road, Chillicothe, Ohio, 45601. The telephone number is 740-772-1500. The website is ohiohistory.org. The 6th and final place of interest is Lock 38 on the Ohio and Erie Canal. The canal era reshaped the United States. Cuyahoga Valley National Park shares that history with today's visitors at its Canal Exploration Center. When the Erie Canal was completed in 1825, it allowed for goods from the East Coast to travel through the Great Lakes. Ohioans broke ground on the Ohio and Erie Canal in the summer of that same year and had connected Cleveland to Portsmouth by 1832. The Ohio and Erie Canal became a waterway into the interior of the United States, says Rebecca Jones, interpretive park ranger at Cuyahoga Valley National Park. Immediately, people started shipping out grain, timber, and raw goods. In return, manufactured goods started coming in like furniture, coffee, tea, chocolate, spices, and cheap cottons from the mills in the east. Lock 38 is a remnant of this bygone river highway. Located just outside the Canal Exploration Center in Valley View, it's one of the 44 locks that were once used to help navigate the 390-foot elevation difference between Akron and Cleveland. On weekends during June, July, and August, volunteers demonstrate how the locks controls the rise and fall of water. Most other locks disintegrated into ruins, Jones says, but this one is one of the lasting functioning locks on the Ohio and Erie Canal. It's located at 7104 Canal Road, Valley View, Ohio, 44125. The telephone number is 440-717-3825. The website is nsp.gov/CUVA. The next article is entitled Amish Country by Maggie Amateur. This part of Ohio celebrates food made with craft and care. Here is where to pick up cheeses, meats, and baked goods prepared using time-honored recipes and practices. Cheeses. Bunker Hill Cheese. Bunker Hill Cheese has been in Holmes County since 1935, building its reputation on steady traditional cheesemaking. The cheese factory traces its roots to Swiss cheesemaker John Duwalder, whose techniques are still used in production today. Jonathan Alvarado, president of Bunker Hill Cheese, took over the business in October 2024. Since then, he says, the focus has been on preserving what longtime customers expect while investing thoughtfully in the future.
Over the years, we've always stayed true to the basics, Alvarado says. It's artisanal style, local milk, and quality. Those basics include working closely with local milk providers, including farms that supply non-GMO and A2 milk. Alvarado says that the quality of that milk is essential to the final product. Visitors returning to the store will notice recent updates to the retail space, which has long been known as Heine's Cheese Chalet. Renovations completed in early 2026 included new flooring, refreshed walls, and a brighter outlook near the entrance and registers. While the space has been updated and the inventory expanded, Alvarado says the goal is not to erase the past. Longtime traditions like cheese samples remain today. I met with so many ex-employees that cherished this because they were coming here since they were small kids, and now they're bringing their grandkids, Alvarado says. We respect the past, and we understand the importance of the store and this community, and we just want to continue to make it better. Located at 6005 County Road, Millersburg, 44654. Telephone number 330-893-2131. 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Usisburg Cheese. Usisburg Cheese is known as the birthplace of Baby Swiss, a variety invented at its factory in Charm that remains its signature product today. The distinct flavor of Usisburg cheese is shaped by its location in the Daugherty Valley, where mineral-rich soil enriches the grass cows eat and, in turn, the milk used in production. While Baby Swiss anchors the lineup, the cheesemaker produces 8 varieties in all, most of them Swiss-based. 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Meats. The Troyer's Trail Bologna. For more than a century, Troyer's Trail Bologna has been a favorite that combines family tradition with the focus on quality ingredients. Founded in 1912 by Michael Troyer, the business remains in the hands of a fourth generation, Kevin Troyer, who continues producing the signature all-beef bologna using the same secret family recipe. It's a product I believe in, Troyer says.
we try to buy the best quality products and the best quality meat to go into our products. Trail Bologna has a deep roots in the region, originally made as a durable food that could be packed and eaten throughout the day. That history still shapes Troyer's approach, as the company produces only 100% pure beef bologna using carefully sourced spices and U.S.-raised meats. Pretty much, I've been here for 40-some years, and it hasn't changed in 40-some years, Troyer says. Visitors to the factory store find more than just bologna. Shelves are also stocked with Amish-made noodles, jams, jellies, and other regional products. Troyer's Trail Bologna is available in different varieties, including the original, cheddar, and hot pepper, while the original remains the customer favorite. Troyer says the cheddar and the hot pepper versions are popular as well. The bologna is sold in traditional rings and sandwich size style, making it an easy option for sandwiches, snacks, and family meals. I'm blessed with good employees, Troyer says, and I appreciate each and every one of them. Located at 6552 State Route 515, Dundee, Ohio, 44624. 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Sweets. Dutch Valley Bakery. Nestled along a stretch of Old Route 35 in Sugar Creek, Dutch Valley Bakery offers many sweet reasons to make a stop at Dutchman's Campus in Tuscarawas County, which is also home to Carlisle Inn, Sugar Creek, Ohio Star Theater, Dutch Valley Gifts, Dutch Valley Market, and Dutch Valley Restaurant. The bakery is connected to the restaurant and makes for a perfect post-meal stop. It offers large selections of traditional homemade treats, from cookies and cakes to fry pies and pastries, all made using traditional recipes. The bakery is particularly known for its pies that include flavors such as

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0: 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It is a safe place to share ideas, thoughts, and feelings, as all information shared is confidential. The program gives clients the opportunity to meet and communicate with people who are dealing with similar challenges, fostering newfound hope. Contact Anthony Griffin at 216-658-4675 for more info. Again, that's Anthony Griffin at 216-658-4675. Staying Connected. The Staying Connected group is a monthly meeting held for 6 months for clients that have completed the Vision of Success program. Staying Connected gives clients additional opportunities to hear from speakers and receive ongoing support from their peers who are sharing similar experiences. 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
1: Hello, I'm Tom Stillwell, and I'm reading today from the May issue of Atlantic magazine. I'm going to read an article titled "Someday in Tehran." It's written by Laura Secor, and the subtitle reads, "The Heartbreak of Hoping for a Democratic Iran." Like Donald Trump, I too once underestimated the Republic of Iran. In the fall of 2004, as an unemployed freelance journalist drawn to heady stories about international politics, I had the bright idea of traveling to the notoriously closed country on a tourist visa. Press visas for Iran were hard to come by, and my travel was exploratory. I had no particular assignment. My profile was low, I figured. Who would care if, between obligatory sightseeing expeditions, I rattled around Iranian cities meeting political analysts, philosophers, students, filmmakers, and the relatives of Iranian expats that I knew? The Islamic Republic was not to be messed with in this way. Its visa regime was deadly serious. So was the official paranoia about foreigners. American tourists were required to travel with a specially vetted guide. For 4 weeks, I strained to see past the diminutive figure of a young woman that I shall call Pardis, who pretended to be a tour guide while I pretended to be a tourist. Pardis excelled at her job, which was not only to make sure that I adhered to the terms of my visa, but also to report on all of my movements and conversations, and to obfuscate everything I saw. One day, I watched a bus disgorge a troop of uniformed Basij military men at an intersection in central Tehran. "Who are they?" I asked Pardis. "Oh," she said, "they're a youth group. Sometimes they help the police." Because Pardis stood between me and all that I was truly curious about, I studied her. She was not a dour Islamist, but a fun-loving 31-year-old who had hair flowing out of her headscarf and risque online flirtations with men overseas. She was an orphan, unlucky in love, and ambitious in her mindering, circumstances that rendered her marginal, an unmarried career woman living with a roommate. She was also relentlessly trivial, with a knack for diverting any potentially substantive encounter I might have with her country, or anyone in it, into an endless stream of repetitive inside jokes and girlish banter. We wandered through bazaars, threatening to buy each other the ugliest items we saw: a giant pair of red satin underwear, a wig, a dowdy zebra print skirt. We flew to Shiraz on Iran Air, a black-turbaned cleric across the aisle from us. Pardis took out a bottle of polish, began painting her nails, and smiled at me impishly. "I'm doing this in front of the mullah," she said in her little voice. He was absorbed in opening his airline-issue carton of apple juice at the time. Pardis was not invested in anything that the Islamic Republic seemed to care about, but she was, for professional reasons, invested in exercising control over me. For my safety, she insisted, I could never be without her protective presence. But when she entered a room, even memorably one where I sat talking with members of her own family about their feelings about the hijab, everyone stopped talking. Privately, she'd tell me about her love interests. Relationships between unmarried men and women were commonplace, but forbidden under the Islamic Republic. Suddenly, she'd freeze in fear and implore me not to tell anyone, or backtrack and claim that she was talking about a friend. Toward the end of our month together, in the shadow of a breakup, she sat smoking and brooding in my hotel room. I told her that Iranian women seemed forced to live complicated lives. She replied with uncharacteristic bluntness. "Better to say that women here find ways to kill lots of things inside themselves," she said. Pardis was not interested in politics, but I was. What had drawn me to Iran was a political and philosophical movement that seemed unique in the Muslim world. A circle of the most radical revolutionary elites, hostage takers, religious philosophers, former officials, even founders of the security forces, had fallen out of political favor in the early 1990s and spent the better part of a decade remaking themselves as proponents of an incremental democratic reform. They produced an entire theoretical literature that drew on Western and Islamic sources. They mobilized young people to support their campaigns for elected office, and they tried to clean up abuses in some parts of the government they ran. The reformists were insiders who intended not to destroy the regime, but to liberalize it. They sought to make the supreme leader a benign figurehead, like the Queen of England, they sometimes said. The supreme leader had other plans. My first visit to the country was comically unsuited to exploring any of this. By day, Pardis was obligated to fully occupy my time. Some of what we saw was splendid. Palaces and gardens, museums of carpets, miniatures, and Islamic calligraphy, even madrasas and shrines. Then Ramadan set in, and all museums closed. Pardis had us driven around in circles, or held me all but captive in her apartment, watching music videos on satellite television. After she dropped me at my hotel in the evenings, I went out to meetings that I had arranged on my own. She was livid when she learned of this. I needed to bring her with me, she insisted, or she would lose her job. She threatened to sit in my hotel lobby until midnight to make sure I did not leave, unless, she said, I agreed to give her the names of everyone I saw. Sure, I said, I'd give her all the names before I left. I never intended to do this, and she never asked me again to do it. Maybe whoever needed to know about any movements already did, or maybe Pardis covered for me, because she was lonely and considered me a friend, or because she feared that she had told me too many of her secrets. Possibly she was simply satisfied that she had already done her job. I returned to New York in relative darkness about the reform movement, and loath to write about one thing I really knew, which was Pardis, and the story of how an otherwise indifferent person comes to hold a stake in a brutal regime, how she forces that stake on others just as it was forced on her. During the reformist presidency of Muhammad Khatami, from 1997 to 2005, a window opened wide enough for a democratic-minded civil society to draw breath in Iran. A crop of semi-independent newspapers sprouted, along with investigative journalists who dared to write for them. Cultural and philosophical magazines published searching essays on religion and the state. Young people formed NGOs to address an array of civic needs. Some ran for newly formed city and provincial councils. Student activism spilled onto the streets. Supreme Leader Ali Khamenei did his best to slam this window shut. His henchmen tortured journalists and student activists in prison until they made humiliating confessions on national television. State-linked thugs beat up a philosopher at his lectures and shot a political theorist point-blank on the steps of Tehran's city hall. Even so, a real infrastructure for democratic change persisted for a time, in the form of people who had the training and experience to run newspapers and civic organizations, citizens who expected these things to be allowed, and the semblance of a political network that connected society to the ministries of the state. Two presidential elections tested the resilience of this infrastructure. I covered the first of these in 2005 with a proper journalist visa and a minder in her mid-40s who had a deep smoker's rasp and a loud, insistent warmth. Bahar, also not her real name for their safety, I'm using pseudonyms for the private citizens I met. Bahar belonged to a lost generation of Bohemian boomers whose class and secular social milieu had been violently displaced by the 1979 revolution. Women who had once lived and studied abroad now gathered in homes that smelled of opium smoke, where husbands were absent or idle, and grown children seemed adrift. I learned only later of money troubles, past prison sentences, and ethnic or religious minority status that must have contributed to the sense of profound isolation in those homes, where it mingled with something louche and lively and almost careless. Of all the handlers I was assigned to in Iran, I returned in 2006, 2008, and 2012, Bahar was the least beholden to the agency she worked for. I gave her a list of the people I intended to speak with, many of them reformist politicians, student activists, journalists, and former political prisoners. Her boss told her we would wind up dead like a photojournalist who had reported near Evin prison a few years before. Bahar was undeterred. The people on my list were heroes to her for standing up to the Islamic Republic, and she would not forfeit the opportunity to meet them. She told her own handlers that my modesty required us to hire a female driver, which is how we managed to get her best friend, Nikki, to ferry us around in her red Peugeot. How to fully convey the eccentricity of my little entourage? Nikki had the stark, exaggerated beauty of a fashion model, though she was gaunt and faded, with a thousand-yard stare. She was also mostly bald. She'd first shaved her head in 1979 to taunt the Islamic Revolutionary Guard Corps. By her telling, she went out bareheaded to test the hijab law, which required women to cover their hair. "Where is your scarf?" a guardsman asked her. "I don't need one. I have no hair," she said. "Ah," he replied, "but you are still a woman." Now Nikki swathed herself in layers of flowing garments that resembled ordinary hijab less than they suggested dervish, flower child, and grim reaper all at once. She, too, wanted to meet the people on my list, and at times she entered the room with us. Bringing Pardis to any meeting had cast a pall of annoyance mixed with fear. Bringing Bahar and Nikki added an antic element. They were extravagantly maternal, often starstruck, and prone to tears. One incident remains particularly salient in my memory. The reformists had flubbed the election I had come to witness. They ran three candidates, and many liberal-minded Iranians rejected all of them on the grounds that the reformist project was a failure and Iranian elections were far from free. And so the populist hardliner Mahmoud Ahmadinejad, Khomeini's favorite, surged up to the presidency. The morning the results came in, the red Peugeot was abnormally somber. Bahar and Nikki absorbed in a nearly wordless grief. We were on our way to Tarbiyat Modaris University to see Hashim Agajari, a reformist intellectual with a revolutionary background and a wooden leg that had replaced the one he'd lost in the Iran-Iraq War. Agajari had been sentenced to death for a speech he gave in which he said that Muslims need not blindly follow a supreme leader as though with shackles around their neck. Under popular pressure, including an international campaign to nominate him for the Nobel Peace Prize, the regime had commuted his sentence, but he still lived under the sword of Damocles, and I asked him whether the election results made him fearful. "We have a saying in Farsi," Agajari replied. "There's no shade darker than black. The worst they can do is execute me. I have prepared myself for that. If I am worried, it is not for myself. It's for the Iranian people, for young people, today's generation and future generations. My freedom in my life and those of one or two people like it do not matter. They may take me to prison. I'm ready for that. In this society, we have no freedom to speak or to write. This is a prison also." Outside Agajari's office, Bahar, or maybe Nikki, motioned for us to sit for a moment on a low brick wall in the university courtyard, where the sun beat down and the two women wept. "When we have people like this in our country," Bahar said at last, "why must we have Ahmadinejad as our president?" Reform was a conundrum like so many others under the Islamic Republic. It demanded cooperation and resistance at the same time. Pressure from below, negotiation at the top, as one of its theorists articulated the strategy. The trouble was that Khomeini never once indicated that he would negotiate. A compromise, practically by definition, satisfies no one. Reform was a compromise between hope and resignation. Iranian oppositionists grumbled about the movement's timidity and its roots in the regime. The alternative, however, was confrontation, and throughout the period of my visits, Iranians were leery of it. The regime's appetite and capacity for violence were never in doubt, and the country's last revolution had gone very wrong. The movement behind it was broad-based, including liberals and leftists, but it was the Islamists who had emerged victorious in street battles and in politics, and who sealed their triumph through summary executions and imposed a theocratic state. This was not a distant memory. Mohsen Khadivar, a dissident cleric, once complained to me that his students railed against reform but shied away from rebellion. "If you won't be the men of revolution," Khadivar told me, he said to them, "then be the boys of reform." The last great showing of this meliorist current was the Green Movement of 2009. In that year's presidential election, liberal-minded Iranians, including many who'd boycotted the 2005 vote, turned out an electrifying force for the moderate reformist candidates Mirhossein Mousavi and Mehdi Karoubi. On election day, some polls had barely closed when the regime called an implausible win for Ahmadinejad. Iranians I spoke with were incandescent with fury. Millions poured into the streets, and Mousavi and Karoubi eventually joined them there. The protesters did not demand an end to the Islamic Republic, even though many of them undoubtedly had wished for it. They followed the cautious, legalistic reformist playbook and simply demanded that the system adhere to its own rules and allow them to elect the relatively moderate insider that they had voted for. They stood silently and held placards that read, "Where is my vote?" Bahar called me in New York on the day that the crowd was at its maximum in Tehran's Azadi Square. She was enraptured. The atmosphere was like nothing she had ever known. The barriers of suspicion, private humiliation, and pain that had divided people for decades seemed to drop away in that expanse of shared silence, and the sense of common purpose was like a current passing through the crowd. To her special delight, she saw Agajari not far from her, maneuvering and unafraid on his wooden leg. The Green Movement was the largest, most sustained, and most organized campaign of street protests that the Islamic Republic ever confronted. Foreign commenters sometimes mistook this for the spontaneous cri de coeur of a thwarted presidential campaign mobilized by Twitter posts. But in fact, it was a movement with a history. Layers of experienced leaders, painstakingly articulated ideas, a pragmatist strategy, and a networked constituency. Precisely for this reason, the Islamic Republic set about destroying it with bullets, tear gas, batons, and torture. Ahmadinejad's first term had already seen the closure of virtually all of the reformist publications and NGOs, and the exclusion of reformist candidates from campaigns for most public offices. Now the regime arrested enough of the movement's leaders and activists to fill an auditorium where they were paraded, hollow-eyed, in prison pajamas, and forced to confess to outlandish conspiracies. Lesser-known young activists were remanded to a fetid metal shipping container in the desert. Many were raped and killed. By 2010, even to speak of or publish a photo of former President Khatami was forbidden. The cautious reform movement was dubbed sedition, and Mousavi and Karubi were placed under a draconian house arrest that would endure for a decade and a half. When the Arab Spring came to Tunisia, Egypt, and other countries not long after the Green Movement was crushed, I ached for Iran. Of all the countries in the Middle East, up until 2009, Iran had perhaps the most credible infrastructure for democratic change and one of the most obdurate autocracies. My fifth and last visit to Iran in 2012 felt in many ways like a bookend to the first visit, but with the coercion unmasked. Foreign journalists had been mostly excluded from the country since 2009, but 3 years later, I was part of a small group permitted to observe a parliamentary election. We were marched onto buses and driven to photo ops not of our choosing. Even the top bureaucrats assigned to courtle us made rueful jokes rather than pretend, per usual, that any of this was for our safety. Talking with a Green Movement activist required an assignation in a moving car after dark. Once again, I found myself studying the apparatus that stood in the way of studying anything else. Just hours before I left the country, agents from the IRGC apprehended me for questioning because I had left my hotel at night without a minder. They interrogated me about my movements, my contacts, the time I asked my minder to take me to a butcher to confirm popular complaints about the price of chicken. "You have not behaved," an interrogator told me, and more ominously, "We think you are not a journalist. We think you are a spy." If they had actually believed this, they might have detained me indefinitely. But in the end, I think they meant only to intimidate me. In the third hour of our interview, the interrogator seized my belongings and left the room with them. He returned in a fury and threw a folder of mine on his desk. "Do you think we are not intelligent?" he demanded. "We're keeping your receipts." He waved in front of me the ones I had collected for reimbursement for my travel expenses on return. I later realized that he may have thought I'd kept them to document the inflation that the government was at that moment trying to conceal from its citizens. "And we are keeping this." He held up one of two extra passport-sized photos I had taken for my visa. "But I was a journalist," he conceded, and he let me go. By that time, Iran's democratic infrastructure had mostly been torched. But the yearning and anger it had once harnessed only grew and became more confrontational. At times, opposition still attached itself to elections, to whoever among the allowable candidates represented the most liberal edge of the possible. But it also exploded in street protests of a qualitatively new kind, such as those that had erupted in 2017 and early 2018, when members of the lower classes in provincial cities openly reviled the Islamic Republic and chanted "Death to Khomeini." For another hot minute, the world held its breath for the Islamic Republic to collapse. Instead, it killed. To imagine that this cycle would repeat itself in 2022 was almost unbearable. Outraged by the death of a young woman in the custody of the morality police, women and teenage girls made hijab the symbolic center of their revolt. The headscarf was both a tool and a symbol of suffocation. Removing it publicly, en masse, was an act of civil disobedience without precedent under the Islamic Republic. Although the Women, Life, Freedom uprising was violently quelled like all the rest, some 500 dead, maybe 20,000 in prison, families forbidden even to publicly mourn, it left a uniquely durable legacy in that women began appearing uncovered in public with relative impunity. This was something new and promising, but it did not bring democracy or suggest what could. Iran was and remains a heartbreaker. Where else is the civic spirit so enduring and so unyieldingly denied? Time and again, The Islamic Republic proved itself implacable before even the most rudimentary of its subjects' desires. It valued neither their lives nor any legitimacy that their consent could confer on the state. It refused them the dignity of small freedoms that might have cost the system nothing, and it would not even afford them a stake in prosperity. Over the course of the first two decades of the 21st century, a largely middle-class country was driven to penury, not only because of international sanctions, but because of the voracious corruption of the IRGC, which Khomeini allowed and encouraged as a means of hoarding power. I'll admit that I distanced myself from Iran. My run-in with the IRGC had made traveling there again impossible, and I questioned the value of what I could observe from afar. My network of sources outside the country had always been eclectic. Now it spanned a venomously polarized diaspora that traded accusations of complicity with Iran's foreign enemies and the ever more hated regime. To hope for change in Iran was quixotic. To bet against it seemed cruel. Each upswell of protest presented a breathtaking display of youthful courage, shadowed by near-certain tragedy. Eternally optimistic, a friend inside Iran offered me a metaphor. "If it takes 100 blows of the axe to cut down a tree," he wrote to me on WhatsApp in 2022, "you don't say the first 99 were useless." But the Islamist Republic seemed to be made of ironwood. It was not one man's dictatorship. The revolutionaries had built institutions, both civilian and military, that perpetuated themselves. Networks of violence ran deep through virtually every power center and organ of the system, and the regime retained a considerable base of ideological support in both the populace and the security apparatus. Time and again, asked to choose between their neighbors and their leaders, Iran's men under arms chose the regime. Would they really do it? Would they open fire on unarmed crowds of mostly young people, mowing them down by the thousands? This past January, the Islamic Republic made its security forces the instrument of an atrocity of world historic proportions, killing at least 6,000 and possibly more than 30,000 protesters. Something broke inside of nearly every Iranian I knew, or ignited, a fireball of rage and trauma. How could one live under such a regime? But what form of resistance was possible? One exiled activist told me privately that she fantasized about returning as an armed resistance fighter. The reality is we have reached a point, a dead end, where you have to be a partisan to win. Otherwise, you have to accept that they will kill you and move on. When American and Israeli bombs began blasting their homeland, many of my old friends and contacts hitched their country's epic hopes to Trump's epic fury. No nonviolent effort had dislodged or even shaken the regime. Here, at last, was hard power. The alternative was the Islamic Republic, forever. But others among my old network were aghast. The hard power in question was wielded by outsiders, for who knew what purpose, against a continuously widening ambit of targets. One friend texted to me to ask, "If the Iranians celebrating such violent destruction of their country come to power by means of it, can they really be said to be pro-democratic? How will they treat their opponents?" Lately, I've been wondering whether a fault line has always run through the opposition, or if what I am seeing is new. On one side are those who still believe that despite the outcome of the 1979 revolution, its broadest animating impulses, the rejection of monarchy and American dominion, and the assertion of Iran's sovereignty over its resources and political fate, are sacrosanct. On the other are those who have concluded that not only the Islamic Republic, but the revolution itself was a wrong turn. There is a potent symbolism in their embrace of the son of the deposed Shah as a leader for the future, and their acceptance of American force as the means for empowering him. The views of these camps are anathema to each other. I am trying to listen respectfully to both, though truth be told I cannot, at this time, imagine a way which this war ends in Iranian liberation, or a way that the Islamic Republic, with or without the war, decides to yield. But how can I say these things, or even think them? Not when every phone call ends with a promise that we'll continue the conversation someday in Tehran. This next article is titled, Who is Black Comedy For? It's written by K. Austin Collins. Subtitle reads, A new book is nostalgic for the 90s, but the era of crossover success was not necessarily the pinnacle of black comedic achievement. Early in his career, before he became a household name, Dave Chappelle attempted to get a series off the ground at Fox. It was 1998, and the network had already welcomed black comedies such as Living Single, Martin, and In Living Color, shows that implied a vested interest in black taste. Chappelle might have expected to find a receptive audience when he presented the pilot for Dave Chappelle, a sitcom based on his life as a young black comedian. What he reportedly got instead was a room full of white executives with a familiar set of complaints. There were not enough white people on his proposed show. It was not universal enough, meaning it was too black. Swap out the black female lead for a white one and add an additional white character, he was advised. All of this despite Fox being, as Chappelle put it at the time, a network that had built itself on black viewers. He refused to cooperate, remarking that the incident tells every black artist no matter what you do, you need whites to achieve. Chappelle was caught up in a whirlwind of change in the TV landscape. The successes of black sitcoms in the 1980s and 90s had made new shows marketable for mainstream audiences, but that marketability had come with a catch. In the late 90s, there was a broader push for multiculturalism, which came to be defined, in a great many cases, as whiteness plus. White protagonists with their black, Asian, and Latino friends. Blackness not as a set of experiences in itself, but as proof positive of the white hero's ability to learn. Jokes that might offend or even just confuse white audiences became harder sells, and safe crossover appeal before that became the norm. A few years prior to Chappelle's pitch, Kenan Ivory Wayans, the creator force behind In Living Color, had left his show over issues that reportedly included censorship from Fox. Fast forward half a decade to the now famous story of Chappelle's show, the sketch series that began in 2003 on Comedy Central. We live in the comedy world that Chappelle conquered through the Miss Cleo parody, The Racial Draft, and I'm Rick James, Bitch. He mastered a comic style that highlighted the absurdity of racism by taking it to its extremes, while also leaning on and exploring black in-jokes without translating them for white viewers. His bits became memes before most of us even knew what a meme was. And, taking advantage of Comedy Central's comparatively lax rules, he insisted on using the N-word liberally. This

and received as he intended. In the end, Chappelle followed the logic he set for himself early on in his career. Mainstream approval was never more important than the integrity of the material or of its maker. Chappelle's era of comedic dominance is the denouement of Black Out Loud, the revolutionary history of black comedy from vaudeville to 90s sitcoms, a new book by Jeff Bennett. A PBS NewsHour anchor, Bennett traces the trajectory of black comedy, beginning with the long backstory of its arrival in the network TV mainstream. The first of the book's two sections is a series of historical profiles of black comics, from the minstrel era performer Billy Kersanz through Eddie Murphy. Bennett then returns to several landmark black television shows of the 80s and 90s, series in which, as a youth, he could see blackness represented in a way that felt real and expansive. The book finishes with Chappelle's Show. In Bennett's resolutely progressive view, the story of black comedy in America is of a steady march toward fearlessness. But Bennett measures progress mostly by the ability of black comedy to break barriers and achieve crossover appeal. The effect is to render black comedy that doesn't go mainstream, that is, it remains just black and thrives not in scripted shows on network television, but on tours and in comedy clubs, special films, TikToks, and Instagram reels, less relevant. This framing casts the grand lineage of black comedy as a vehicle for racial reconciliation. As Bennett tells it, the struggle that persists down the ancestral line of black comics is to courageously and cannily resist stereotypes, each generation less fettered than the one that came before it. That process begins with blackface, mammies, and step and fetchets. Next come the winking subversions of those archetypes by the likes of which Moms Mabley and Hattie McDaniel. They, in turn, lay the groundwork for the later, far more brash subversions of Red Fox, Dick Gregory, and in particular Richard Pryor, who perfected a singular brand of self-dissolving, linguistically nimble storytelling. Black Out Loud is an account of successive generations of black comics gradually persuading white audiences to see beyond caricature and accept black characters as people whose stories are worth paying attention to. In the 90s era of peak black sitcom, Bennett sees, on the one hand, a reflection of America's begrudging acceptance of black culture, and on the other, the realization of black viewers' demand for sitcoms that offered authentic representations. Sitcoms made for black audiences prior to the 1990s were rarely under the black creative control, and even 1970s-era classics such as Good Times and The Jeffersons offered up imperfect or stereotypical simulacra of a black life. With more black creative input shaping successors such as The Cosby Show, a spinoff, A Different World, set at a historically black college, and The Fresh Prince of Bel-Air, however, the stories subtly poke at the rhythms that had been familiar to black TV. For example, when on The Fresh Prince, Will and Carlton are detained by racist cops while driving a Mercedes, the officer's presumption that the car must be stolen doubles as commentary on the show's popularity and on black upward mobility generally. We're not supposed to be here. It's a little strange, though, to lurch, as the book does, from the bawdy confrontations of Pryor to the wholesome fair of Family Matters, in which someone spray-painting the N-word on Laura Winslow's locker and telling her to go back to Africa was the subject of a very special episode. Strange, that is, to fashion the era of Raquel as proof of a clear advancement from the era of Pryor. Progressive views of 20th-century America are right, in many ways, to give us a sense of the cultural politics that were pushing the country forward. More rights, more opportunity, more representation. But the approach stumbles when it too eagerly smooths over the equally characteristic setbacks, divots, and reversals.
Still, Bennett is compelling in his insistence that what unites

0: the various threads of black comedic genius is an overarching trend toward black comics getting to be themselves. His reporting on Wyand's self-described dictatorship as In Living Color's creator, for example, highlights how, even at the risk of seeming irreverent or disrespectful, Wyand's tries to fend off network meddling in achieving his singular vision. That doggedness helped chart a path for many of Bennett's subjects, including the rest of the Wyandses. In this book is a genealogy, yes, but also a relay stretching from performers hiding literally beneath layers of burnt cork to, a century later, Chappelle donning a blonde wig and beige makeup to play a delectably too white news anchor who's even funnier looking not quite right or white. The satire cannot exist without the real. The history of blackface is what makes the cutting humor of Chappelle's whiteface possible. In that respect, Bennett's vision of a black comedy's evolution as steady march toward fearlessness makes undeniable sense. How did we get from Burt Williams and George Walker, two extraordinary comic talents whose artistic legacy is complicated by their association with blackface, to black comedians being afforded the leverage to turn that shameful history into an epic in-joke? Part of the answer is the work of people like Hattie McDaniel, who is said to have quipped that she'd rather play a maid than to be one. Bennett's effort to track this history incrementally through heroes whose symbolic cultural wins had measurable impact on what came after makes for a buoyant and agreeable book. Where he errs, however, is in holding up the era of crossover appeal as the apex of black comic achievement. To dwell on 90s network sitcoms, on black television playing on white networks in general, is to gauge progress of black comedy in terms that are not always those of black comedians themselves. We can see the success of shows such as In Living Color and Family Matters as proof that the American experiment, with its promises of integration and acceptance, has finally worked. Or we can acknowledge that the promise has always been contingent. You can tell jokes about race, but... Late in his life, the great Dick Gregory argued that black people should never turn to entertainment expecting liberation, and that white comedians were not burdened by these unrealistic hopes. Bob Hope ain't never changed nothing, he said. Fred Astaire ain't never fixed it so little children could eat. But as Black Out Loud makes clear, black popular entertainers are charged with needing to stand for something. Liberation by way of representation has long been a demand. Chappelle put it plainly. White people, white artists, are allowed to be individuals, he told Esquire in 2006, defending his choice to leave his show. But we always have this greater struggle that we at least have to keep in mind somewhere. Of course, Chappelle did return after his hiatus, and the trajectory of his comeback is one of quite a few inconvenient truths that Bennett's book, interesting as it is, cannot account for. His relentlessly progressive arc struggles to explain the present. When Chappelle is controversial for jokes not about white people, but about trans people and Jews, when networks seem to have short leashes for the few black shows they do green light, when audiences are atomized and moving away from television altogether and toward comedians who make their bones on self-produced short-form videos, and when jokes about race land differently, given an openly white supremacist administration in the White House. Bennett scopes his inquiry to focus on the form that most interests him, and likely that makes for a manageable book, but the choice constrains his vision of fearlessness to one that is mostly involved speaking to white audiences in a decade of multicultural awareness and through a network dominated medium that would soon be on its way out. What if fearlessness, though, has nothing to do with white audiences or gatekeepers? If Chappelle himself represents the pinnacle of black comedic courage, then maybe his most important contribution to the canon isn't the Netflix specials or the Prince sketch, but the famous moment when he turned to a camera and implicitly to black viewers and said, This racism is killing me inside. Whether or not you subscribe to the idea that a black artist's job is to change the world, a history of that responsibility that sticks to the mainstream hardly paints a full picture. The real legacy of revolutionary black comedy might lead us not just to Family Matters and Chappelle's Show, but also to the terrain claimed by black comedy that primarily serves black audiences, the way things were for the likes of Gregory and Flip Wilson, and for comedians such as the late Paul Mooney and Patrice O'Neill, and still in the still-kicking, still-hilarious Cat Williams. As much as I've missed Chappelle's Show since it went kaput, I've missed shows such as Def Comedy Jam and BET's Comic View, the latter of which launched the careers of D.L. Hewley and Cedric the Entertainer. These shows produced a generation of comics, actors, and presenters who are famous among black audiences, but relatively unknown in white pop culture. Wary as I am of calling the often aggravating work of Tyler Perry revolutionary, the bulk of it by and large still appeals to black audiences, and only to black audiences. The longest-lived black sitcom, by episode count, is not The Jeffersons, The Cosby Shows, or Family Matters, but Tyler Perry's House of Payne, which aired its 400th show this year. The aspirations of Payne and its ilk are not to cross over, nor to reify the values of the black middle class, but to simply be funny, and black, and all on their own terms. What's a revolutionary history without that?
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3: 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Hugh Jackman is the greatest showman in his sold-out Radio City Music Hall concert. From New York with love, the Marvel star is clearly living his best life. Article by Chris Murphy. Hugh Jackman may be the only male movie star who feels equally at home in both superhero tights and tap shoes. He spent the majority of 2022 baton waving as Harold Hill in the Tony-nominated Broadway revival of The Music Man opposite Sutton Foster. Then followed that by taking his Wolverine claws out of retirement to star opposite Ryan Reynolds in Marvel's mega blockbuster Deadpool and Wolverine. Now Jackman's pendulum is swinging back to Broadway as he embarks on a residency of sorts at Radio City Music Hall. Jackman's performing a concert called From New York with Love, scheduled for about 24 dates between now and October. Despite the title, he'll perform the same material in a headlining gig at BST Hyde Park in London this summer. At Friday's sold-out debut performance, Jackman seemed positively giddy to be back on stage. He opened the roughly 105-minute show on his guitar with a Neil Diamond ditty, backed by a talented 20-plus-piece band and four capable backup singers. From the start, it was clear Jackman had both joie de vivre and the well-polished expertise of an experienced MC. Fitting, considering he's hosted both the Tonys and the Oscars. But while Jackman was clearly thrilled to be back on stage, his show itself leaves something to be desired. Especially for those, like me, who are not necessarily diehard fans of The Greatest Showman, Jackman's 2017 blockbuster movie musical. By my count, Jackman performed at least five Greatest Showman songs in full, including The Greatest Show, From Now On, and The Other Side, each number cornier than the last. Clearly, the film and its composers, EGOT winners Benj Pasek and Justin Paul, are close to Jackman's heart. He even took to the piano to perform a well-intentioned but musically clunky cover of You Will Be Found from their Tony-winning musical Dear Evan Hansen. While at times it felt like a Pasek and Paul greatest hits concert, Jackman's repertoire did extend beyond the duo. He delivered an almost word-perfect of Ya Got Trouble from The Music Man and a medley of Peter Allen songs, a sweet tribute to his Tony-winning performance as the closeted Aussie songwriter in The Boy from Oz. Jackman's singing voice is almost Patti LuPone, Ian in style, with a foghorn timbre that's both unique and ripe for parody. Sure, his incredibly wide vibrato can sometimes careen off-key, especially when he's also engaging in light choreo. But when he's on, as he mostly was on Friday night, Jackman's voice is powerful and unmistakable. This was clearest when Jackman covered two songs from Les Miserables. The beloved Broadway musical, whose 2012 film adaptation brought Jackman his only Oscar nomination for his turn as Jean Valjean. After telling an endearing story about how he sang stars for his first professional audition and cracked on the last note, Jackman proceeded to blow his Les Mis co-star Russell Crowe out of the water to Be Fair, a relatively easy task with his grounded, gorgeously still performance of Inspector Javert's anthem. He then raised the bar, holding back tears as he sang Valjean's epic, What Have I Done?, delivering a vocally impressive performance performed with movie star specificity that fittingly received the night's longest. Applause break. Sadly, a concert full of ballads from Les Mis might not have been enough for the show's 5,000-odd attendees, mostly middle-aged women, and a surprisingly large smattering of Marvel fans who, according to one audience cheer, had no idea before Friday that Jackman could even sing. Jackman came prepared for this and peppered in plenty of Marvel fan service as well. There were copious references to the years he spent playing Wolverine, with the 56-year-old Jackman even performing his own version of Deadpool's viral opening credit dance, an athletic jump rope number to NSYNC's Bye Bye Bye that could have doubled as the choreography to Whipped Into Shape from Legally Blonde, the musical. End of article. An eternal Hollywood mystery, wrapped in mink and fog, survives the fires. The site of 20 seconds and 30 seconds starlet Thelma Todd's tragic and confounding death is still standing in the devastated Palisades. Article by Greer Sinclair. At the end of Sunset Boulevard, where after many twists and turns the road reaches its climactic end at the Pacific Ocean, there is a building that has stood for almost 100 years. It is one of the few structures to have survived the Palisades fire, which has destroyed approximately 7,000 properties in West Los Angeles, including several addresses on the Pacific Palisades Historical Society's roster of culturally and architecturally significant landmarks. Yet through the sea breeze and silver haze, 17,575 Pacific Coast Highway rises like the shadow of a dream, its 1920s Mediterranean arches resembling gateways to a lost world. Millions have driven past its imposing architecture over the decades. But today, not everyone knows the story of Thelma Todd's Sidewalk Cafe, or of its namesake, the actor Thelma Todd, who died mysteriously one cold night in 1935 in the foggy streets of Castellamare above. Once one of the most widely covered stories in Los Angeles history, the enigma of Todd's last night has haunted and confounded for almost a century, as have the staircases and secrets of the building that remain. On December 16, 1935, 29-year-old Thelma Todd was leaving home for a party with her mother, whom she'd drop off on the way along Sunset. She descended the stairs in a glimmering blue evening gown and blue heels, a mink coat draped around her cold shoulders. Her chocolate-brown Lincoln Phaeton convertible was parked in the streets above the restaurant that bore her name, in the garage of her lover and business partner, the filmmaker Roland West. As he put Todd and her mother into the car for the night, West told Todd to be back by 2 a.m. Todd gave him a look, rolled her eyes, and demurred, "I'll be back at 2:05. The director bristled, and in an attempt at discipline, reminded her that the door would be locked at 2 a.m., whether she was home or not. The door in question referred to their shared living arrangement, the secret of the true nature of their relationship, which began several years earlier. When Todd and West first worked together on the Catalina set of the pre-code crime drama Corsair in 1931, the timing could not have been more ideal for two people seeking reinvention. Todd had been a film star since 1925, when she left her previous career path as a schoolteacher in Lowell, Massachusetts, and eventually signed with Paramount Pictures. She was known for her work in comedy, where she played the straight woman with deadpan beauty in a duo with Zazu Pitts, one of the only female-led comedic acts at the time. She also starred as a foil or love interest with idols Laurel and Hardy at Hal Roach Studios, the Marx Brothers, and Buster Keaton. Through the 1920s, Todd embodied an emerging kind of modern woman, playing socialites with an elegant knowingness and wit that would later be the hallmark of comedians such as Carol Lombard and Jean Harlow. Her beauty was classical as a statue of Venus, as though she had been carved in marble, then melted down to become America's ice cream blonde. She epitomized new society. But despite her success in rowdy comedies, Todd yearned to be taken seriously as a dramatic actor. 20 years her senior, West had made a name for himself in vaudeville and now represented a new breed in Hollywood, the would-be aristocrat. Classic Hollywood's greatest female comedy team still packs a punch. While West was a success across both theater and film, his passion was in real estate development, and he found the early neighborhoods of the Pacific Palisades to be the perfect locale for his fantasies. An oceanfront enclave known as Castellamare, just west of Malibu, possessed the most dramatic and unspoiled views of the Pacific. Its few winding streets notched into the rugged hillside, evoking the splendor of the Italian coast. In, West had built a seaside castle that he named Castillo del Mar. With fairy-tale stained glass windows and vaulted ceilings, the fortress was a chimera of Italian, Spanish, and Moorish styles. Stairs zigzagged up the grounds to austere turrets, giving the place the ominous romance of a Gothic novel. With so few houses yet in Castellamare, the castle was unique in its isolation. Beneath the moon on a starless night, with the immense darkness of the sea roaring from every window that fluttered open, it must have been ecstasy to be so close to such raw beauty. Yet it was lonely. West needed a queen, as an earlier version of the dream had gone awry. He was estranged from his first wife, the retired silent film star Jewel Carmen, who still lived with him at Castillo del Mar. The development of Castellamare had gone from great optimism in the 1920s to an all-but-abandoned project by 1930 due to the crushing economic blows of the Great Depression. Just below Castillo del Mar on the PCH, an early Castellamare community center designed by legendary developer Alfonso Edward Bell Sr., for whom Bel Air is named, and originally conceived as a beach club, post office, and retail center for the residents of the hillside, sat vacant. But West refused to let his dream die, and when he met Thelma Todd, he saw his vision come back to life with Platinum Fire. In the summer of 1934, West and Todd became business partners in a cafe they opened on the ground floor of the empty community center. Christening it Thelma Todd's Sidewalk Cafe, they hoped the allure of Thelma's star power would entice Hollywood to make their way down Sunset BLVD, where their restaurant would be the first upscale beach establishment of its kind. Todd herself acted as the hostess of the restaurant, welcoming guests with a warmth they had only glimpsed on the screen. In its 18-month run, the Sidewalk Cafe became a glowing attraction, a symbol of what was possible following the Depression. Between Castillo del Mar and the cafe, West hoped to inspire new construction in Castellamar to form a glamorous and close-knit community in paradise. It was an early vision of everything the Pacific Palisades would eventually represent. While his first wife, Jewel, stayed in her lonely tower above, West moved to the living quarters above the cafe so he could better keep an eye on business, or so he said. Thelma Todd moved to her own quarters, also on the second floor. It's hard to imagine that in such a tight shared space, Todd and West were doing anything but living together in sin, by the standards of the 1930s, and dreaming of their future. Driven by her chauffeur, Ernest Peters, Todd arrived at the Trocadero nightclub on Sunset BLVD. For a party thrown by Stanley and Connie Lupino and their 17-year-old daughter, the future actor and director, Ida Lupino. For several hours, Todd drifted from table to table, talking with guests such as Sid Grauman and sipping champagne. Yet her mood took a turn when she saw her ex-husband, Pasquale Pat DiCiccio, glowering in the corner with a date. He shouldn't have been invited. DiCiccio was an aspiring actor's agent and a full-time mob affiliate turned playboy. He'd been cruel to Todd during their marriage, and they had divorced just prior to Todd's romance with West. Some party guests observed bitterness between the two. Some said Todd merely left. Ida Lupino later testified that she and Todd had a private conversation in the women's lounge during the party, where Todd had been morose. Meanwhile, the chauffeur waited in the car and watched 1 a.m. turn to 2 a.m. and 2 a.m. to 3 a.m. How much champagne Todd had had would be anybody's guess. Peters recalled that when she finally slid into the back seat, she was unusually quiet. Todd refused the chauffeur's offer to drop her off at her doorstep and asked to be let out just past where Sunset BLVD meets Pacific Coast Highway. No streetlights on the road yet, only the sound of wind through the cypress, the wild waves crashing in the dark. It was a little after 3:45 a.m. In her blue evening gown, Todd began the slow ascent up the flight of stairs through the mist and towards the second floor of her restaurant. A day later, Todd was found behind the wheel of her Lincoln Phaeton in the garage below Castillo del Mar, still wearing her party dress, the pink camellia pinned to her shoulder, now wilted. No violence had been done to her. It looked as if she had fallen asleep, and her death was ruled an accident caused by carbon monoxide poisoning. It was suspected that she had arrived home to find herself locked out, as West had warned. Alone and cold, she might have made the only logical choice to climb the stairs and seek shelter in the unlocked garage. She might have turned on the car to get warm, not thinking about the fumes. Given the cast of characters and the unlikeliness of suicide, speculations of foul play began to spread, and were even pined for by the scandal-hungry film colony. Rumors spread that West, in a jealous rage, had killed Todd, perhaps in their apartment or even on his yacht, the Joyita, and brought her to the car to make it look like an accident. In Hollywood Babylon, filmmaker and Hollywood mythologist Kenneth Anger would controversially speculate that West and Jewel Carmen had conspired together, and that Carmen had dressed up as Todd in a staged lover's quarrel. There was also gossip that Todd was involved with a bad crowd through a previous marriage to DiCiccio, and that her death had been the mob's revenge for her declining to open up gambling tables on the second floor where she and West hoped to open a sophisticated dining club. The ensuing inquest was a spectacle straight from the pages of Agatha Christie, with a cast to rival any film noir. The controlling director lover, his estranged former film star wife, the maid, the chauffeur, the ex-husband with gangster ties. They all took their turn testifying, yet the facts seemed to unravel upon closer inspection. Invariably, some small element would throw the investigation into shambles. The drops of blood on the running board outside of the car, the long climb from the PCH to the garage, the lack of physical trauma on Todd. There was even the uncanny testimony from a friend of Todd's who claimed she had received a phone call from her on Sunday at 4 p.m., hours after Todd allegedly had died and would have already been lifeless in the Phaeton. The unanswered details made the scene more sinister and inexplicable. Murder, accident, or suicide, each possibility hinted at an underbelly to the crystalline beauty of both the location and the players. Roland West reportedly attempted to reopen Thelma Todd's Sidewalk Cafe mere days after the tragedy. Tourists and conspiracy theorists flooded in to steal souvenirs from the restaurant, walk up the fateful stairs, and form their own conclusions. Guests recalled the eeriness of being seated by West himself, haunted and determined to see his restaurant through as Lover, Come Back to Me played on a jukebox. Shelley Winters later remembered that Howard Hughes took her for a date at the cafe after Todd's death and recalled that they were the only ones in the place. The cafe closed after a few months, never to reopen to the public. After West's death in 1952, the cafe had a second act ironically adjacent to its film land beginnings, becoming the headquarters of a religious production company in the 1960s, and then being remodeled into offices in 2017. Through these modifications, Thelma Todd was all but erased from its walls, and the glass doors etched with the name Joyas in cursive, a pentimento of West's intended nightclub on the second floor, taken off their hinges. It appears the building has returned to its glamorous isolation among the supernatural silence of the hills and the sea. The Palisades fire is still burning, consuming history past and present at a devastating rate. The flames moved up the turrets of Castillo del Mar. Black smoke stained the ornate walls. But data compiled by A Country Recovers shows the original building of the sidewalk cafe Castillo del Mar and the turquoise blue garage doors, which guard the site of Thelma Todd's final hours still standing. As residents now turn their attention to rebuilding what has been lost in 2025, as they begin sifting through memories of the past and imagining the future, there is a feeling of awe for what endures. We have our legends, and we have a castle, and the remains of a cafe that were once the future of a lost world known as the Pacific Palisades. End of article. The Gen Z influencers giving MAGA a youthful glow, our voices are being heard. On the eve of the inauguration, the hard-charging stars of the movement tell VF that they're poised to play a powerful role in steering Donald Trump's agenda. Article by Olivia Empson. It's been a whirlwind, Riley Gaines shouts over the music at Saks, a packed lounge in Washington, D.C., where chandeliers seem to outnumber tables. It's the eve of Donald Trump's inauguration, and Gaines is partying at the TikTok-sponsored Power 30 Awards along with fellow young conservative influencers who rallied behind the 47th president. Gaines, a 24-year-old with more than a million followers on X, first gained notoriety as a competitive swimmer who led a campaign against trans women participating in women's sports. Now, she says as Soulja Boy's crank, that blares in the background, we're pushing back and our voices are being heard. The first time Gaines met Trump was in 2022 at the Conservative Political Action Conference, where she snuck her phone backstage for a meet and greet. After Trump's security rushed over to tell her it wasn't allowed, the then candidate stopped them in a defiant gesture. Oh, shut up, she says Trump told his detail, before turning to her. You're beautiful, babe. Of course, we can take a selfie. Gaines has since spoken with Trump too many times to count, she says. And the president has always remembered her name and never failed to ask how her husband's construction business was doing. It's remarkable how sharp he is. Another pro-Trump influencer I caught after the party, Alex Clark, 31, recalls the ecstatic experience of meeting Trump backstage at a Phoenix rally in August. After telling him that nutrition and big pharma were crucial issues for undecided female voters, she says Trump responded, "You're going to be really happy tonight." Later on stage, Robert F. Kennedy Jr., who has long railed against Big Pharma, publicly endorsed Trump hours after suspending his presidential bid. Clark says that Trump looked her directly in the eyes and gave her a thumbs up. I'll never trust another politician as much as I trust him. Gaines and Clark, as New York Magazine reported earlier this week, are hardly the only young celebrities who have come to believe that their hopes, fears, and anxieties were heard far more by Trump than Kamala Harris in the 2024 election cycle. They feel that the president, who, through phone calls, podcast appearances, or fleeting backstage moments, validated their advocacy and could offer them opportunities they never would have dreamed of. Take Clark. In 2019, she was working on a pop culture radio show in Indiana, where she was giving away free Taylor Swift tickets and calling out men for cheating. She didn't go to college and had no formal medical background. 5 years later, the conservative wellness warrior, as the Washington Post dubbed her, was testifying at a 2024 Senate hearing on chronic illness with Senator Ron Johnson and RFK Jr. In D.C., utilizing voices like Clark's proved absolutely crucial for Trump's campaign, and it's fair to say that few political candidates took advantage of the power, energy, and reach of young advocates as much as he did in the lead-up to his re-election. While the Democrats were winning over Beyonce, Taylor Swift, and the unexpected accolade of Charlie XCX's Brat, Republicans face a temporary, gaping void left by a lack of celebrity political endorsements or support. Perhaps fueled by the terrifying prospect of looking weird, the political insult of the moment, they set their sights on podcasters and right-wing influencers, whose platforms were replete with opportunities to capture a young target audience that was ripe for the electoral picking. Trump went all out. He tore through the social media circuit, posing and podcasting, and at times offering apparent moments of genuine intimacy. From playing up dad jokes with live streamer Adam Ross to having a candid conversation about cocaine addiction with comedian Theo Von, he displayed flashes of warmth and empathy. Perhaps these showcases were simulated, or maybe they were genuine, but what they did undoubtedly show was a side of him that young people could continue to see if they were willing to align themselves with his conservative message. I really do feel like he's the people of Gen Z, like he actually cares about what we have to think, says Xavier Durusseau, a 28-year-old conservative influencer based in Los Angeles. I feel like Joe Biden and a lot of prior politicians looked at us like we're all just laughable at best, but Trump paid attention to what we had to say. For Durusseau, who used to be against Republicans and describes his younger self as very woke, very liberal, and marching for everyone, his political epiphany came in part from an intense disillusionment with the Democrats and the silos he felt they forced young people into. As a black man, I was always being told I was repressed and that I wasn't capable of everything I truly am, he says. I started realizing that these people don't want the best for me. They tell me I'm a victim and systematically disempower me so that I'm so afraid of racism and so afraid of people calling me a mean name. I'd subscribe to a cult of ideology that ultimately doesn't benefit anyone. Durusseau, who recently launched Respectfully, Xavier, a show for the conservative nonprofit PragerU, believes there would be an opportunity for him in the administration if he sought it. But for the time being, he's good. Right now, where I am is the lane I belong in. I won't be working directly for Trump, but I'll be on the sidelines along the way. Being on the sidelines, it appears, has been an advantageous position for the older media personalities Trump worked in close orbit with in the lead-up to his re-election. Trump has credited the likes of Theo Vaughn, Charlie Kirk, Joe Rogan, and the Nelk Boys, some of whom went on to attend the inauguration alongside him. Inside the Capitol Rotunda on January 20, they mingled with Elon Musk, Barack Obama, and the innermost circles of the Trump elite, reveling in their political power and sway over young voters tangibly playing out before their eyes. While none of the key players leading this new generation in the conservative media landscape have officially been nominated for a role in the administration, it's clear they certainly don't need to worry about having an influence. In November, Politico reported that Kirk, the Turning Point USA co-founder and well-known influencer, was sitting in on meetings and providing advice on how the president should staff his administration. In a typical stodgy administration, there are established channels for influencing certain picks, but because we have a cultural maven in the White House who pays attention to what is going on in popular culture, there can be a great deal of influence from the outside, says 34-year-old Michael Knowles, a political commentator, YouTuber, and media personality known for hosting The Daily Wire's Michael Knowles Show. He received Trump support on the book he published in 2016, Reasons to Vote for Democrats, which consists mainly of blank pages. A great book for your reading enjoyment, is how Trump described it. Knowles demurred when asked about the prospect of taking a formal role in the administration, and says simply that some people feel they may have more influence from the outside. When asked what specific role he would choose, if there were one, his response is to facetiously diffuse the question, White House chef. Perhaps, though, this will be a major theme going forward for Trump's new administration, a coterie of influencers and young advisors having a say in American politics from outside the White House. On Tuesday, at our first briefing, White House Press Secretary Karoline Leavitt said the Trump administration will be adding seats for new media, including independent journalists, podcasters, and influencers. At the TikTok party the night before the inauguration, attended by some of the youngest and biggest conservative influencers of the moment, like Gaines and 25-year-old Bryce Hallcool, was indeed the buzzword of the night. Young people gathered in clusters to literally gush about Trump and his return to office, and to diss the Democrats and the mistakes they feel they made during the campaign. A sea of red and black MAGA hats bobbed up and down below rapper Waka Flocka Flame. In a building that resembled an old theater, but was decked out with cutouts of Elon Musk and J.D. Vance. Hosted by C.J. Pearson and Raquel Debono, both in their 20 seconds, the event was practically a prom for the conservative influencers who helped Trump engage young voters. Congregating from behind their screens, they dressed in black tie with a campaign merch twist. They didn't even seem to care that TikTok had just been banned. They were just happy to be in D.C., in such close proximity to the man they believe they helped win. One of Trump's Gen Z advisors, 27-year-old Alex Brusewitz, who sat in a guarded off booth on the top floor of the party and was hard to reach, seemed to think that a lot was in store for the young group of influencers around him, the nature of which, though, he was not willing to divulge, especially surrounded by friends, the night before inauguration, with a drink in hand. We don't need designated programs to unite our people. We understand the tools at hand to get our messages out, he finally says. The Democrats always wanted to check the boxes on certain items like age or race or sexual orientation. President Trump is just focused on confidence. Later, the attention in the room quickly faded from a who's who of VIP guests and the McDonald's fries being handed around to something far more important, rumors of an after-party held by Charlie Kirk. DC's buzzy new nightclub, The Arcade, was said to be the setting, and since Trump himself was tentatively swinging by, you'd likely need a password to get in the door. Tensions were running high. Whoever knew the magic word or phrase seemed to be part of a very privileged few. End of article. Inside Prince Harry and Meghan Markle's big business ambitions, 5 years after their royal exit ensconced in their cozy Montecito mansion, the Sussexes are living the American dream. By all accounts, the love is real, but their foray into moguldom has not always been a smooth ride. Article by Anna Peel. The house proved it. The Duke and Duchess of Sussex could have it all. Their Montecito home offered all the fresh promises of a 21st century California mansion and the cloistering of a gated neighborhood from which they could emerge on their own terms. In the house's 13 fireplaces, described as mostly centuries-old examples brought over from France, there was even some European history, stripped of any potentially uncomfortable context. At $14.65, $1 million for more than 18,000 square feet, half the current median price per square foot in Montecito, Rockbridge was a steal. The oligarch owner's romantic relationship had deteriorated to the point where he was compelled to offload far below market value, according to a source with knowledge, and the property seemed just right for the Duke and Duchess, Prince Harry, and Meghan Markle. It was the perfect launchpad for Arkwell, their nonprofit entertainment studio, an approximation of a part noblesse oblige, part aspiring independently wealthy mogul model, one that Elizabeth, Charles, and William rejected by fiat during the January 2020 Sandringham Summit. This January marks 5 years since that failed parley. Leaving the royal family has brought tests for the couple, legal, financial, reputational, personal, and practical. Going from divinely chosen, or at least chosen by someone else who is divinely chosen members of a 1,200-year-old institution to startup founders in exile, is a tough adjustment. But there has also been opportunity. Over many months, Vanity Fair spoke with dozens of people who have worked with and lived alongside the couple to understand the impact they've had on their new coastal California community, the challenges of enacting the ambitions of two first-time CEOs, and how their experience with the monarchy foreshadowed some of their current difficulties. Harry and Meghan declined to be interviewed for this article. Harry still works closely with the charities he founded, the Invictus Games Foundation and Centabali, an organization focusing on mental fitness and the impact of poverty and HIV, AIDS in Southern African countries. He has real gravitas when he speaks about his work in Africa, says someone inside the couple's circle, and he is free from Willy, as well as the future king's supposed dominion over that continent, as Harry confessed in his 2023 memoir, Spare. Africa was his thing, Harry said. Arkwell also encompasses Meghan's efforts to empower and educate young women, like the 40x40 initiative, where for her 40th birthday, she asked 40 well-known friends, such as Melissa McCarthy and then First Lady of Canada Sophie Gregoire Trudeau, to each spend 40 minutes on Zoom mentoring a woman returning to the workplace in the wake of the pandemic. On March 14th of last year, the fourth anniversary of their flight to California, Meghan rejoined Instagram to announce American Riviera Orchard, a home goods and sundries line. The Sussexes have announced Meghan's second podcast, though not the title or premise of it. Archibald Productions also recently produced two high-profile Netflix series, a docuseries called Polo, which premiered December 10 and features the world of Harry's buddy Nacho Figueras, and the reality show With Love, Meghan. The latter is a hospitality endeavor that, according to the Netflix promotional language, reimagines the genre of lifestyle programming, blending practical how-tos and candid conversation with friends, new and old. 3 days before her show's scheduled premiere date of January 15th, Meghan announced that the series would be pushed to March 4th, as we focus on the needs of those impacted by the wildfires in my home state of California. The couple has been volunteering amid the crisis in Los Angeles and donating to people displaced by the fires, as well as taking in friends who had to evacuate their own homes. They have this naivete and their hopefulness about what's possible in terms of storytelling and good works and all those things, says producer Jane Marie, who collaborated with the couple while they developed audio projects at Arkwell and later produced a podcast with Michelle Obama. I wish I had that kind of optimism. Optimism abounded as the couple embarked on their Spotify deal in 2020, both for them and for those who were coming in to help do the work. I thought that I had the role of a lifetime, says a person who worked in media projects, who was a fan going in and eager to make the type of life-changing content Harry and Meghan seemed to want to create. I thought I was going to be besties with Meghan and Harry, and we were going to like run around the world saving people. Interest in the couple was unslakable. But it remained to be seen whether they were actually interesting, beyond Harry's uniquely difficult upbringing and Meghan's years of defending herself from shoddy treatment and racism, whether in the British press or from members of her husband's family. As one former Spotify employee put it, the thing you're escaping is the reason you're compelling. Those stories would be meted out in different media, breathless reports of a $20 million Penguin Random House contract, Spare, and a $100 million partnership with Netflix, Harry, and Meghan. According to a representative for Netflix, we don't disclose our financial deals with talent, but I can confirm to you on the record that the $100 million figure is not correct. On the August 2022 cover of The Cut Megan did to promote her first and only Spotify podcast, Archetypes, she said, "I'm like so excited to talk, and it's like I'm not finding my voice. I've had my voice for a long time, but being able to use it." When repeatedly asked by the interviewer what she wanted to say with her newly free voice, Megan demurred, "I have a lot to say until I don't. Do you like that?" "Sometimes, as they say, the silent part is still part of the song," she said, noting, "I've never had to sign anything that restricts me from talking. I can talk about my whole experience and make a choice not to." One of the people who spoke with VF for this story says they signed a non-disclosure agreement to be employed by Harry and Meghan. A person who worked closely with the couple and loves them says, "I have no idea what Harry's interests are beyond polo. No clue what his inner life is like. The development process was challenging." The former Spotify employee says, "They had this idea to do a podcast because they knew celebrities did them. A category differentiated between celebrities who get a lot of money to begin podcasting, like Harry and Meghan, and celebrities who get large deals after proving themselves to be capable podcasters, like Smartless's Will Arnett, Sean Hayes, and Jason Bateman." The former Spotify employee says Harry and Meghan didn't do what celebrities do on podcasts, which is turn on the mic and talk. They wanted a big theme that would explain the world, but they had no ideas. Someone who worked closely with them on audio projects disputes this version, lamenting that because of Meghan and Harry's insistence on silence from employees and their own reticence, the public doesn't know about good projects that had to be abandoned for practical reasons. "It feels like the only story is they didn't satisfy their contract," she says. It's not like work wasn't being done. People involved with production say the couple did trial runs on some big ideas, like a This American Lifestyle show where Harry and Meghan took turns hosting and talking to interesting civilian guests. As Bloomberg reported, Harry wanted to host a series where he interviewed powerful men with complicated stories like Mark Zuckerberg, Vladimir Putin, and Donald Trump. The concept wasn't just that the men shared challenging early lives, it was that their experiences made them into sociopaths, or so Harry envisioned. One person familiar with the ideation process says, "The person who worked in media confirms there was a sociopath podcast." The person who worked closely with the couple on audio projects recalls Harry saying, "I have very bad childhood trauma. Obviously, my mother was essentially murdered. What is it about me that didn't make me one of these bad guys?" To implore a season's worth of world-famous sociopaths to talk about how they develop sociopathy would be what is referred to in Access journalism as a booking challenge. As time passed, it would be nearly 2 years between the couple's deal signing and the premiere of Archetypes. Spotify began applying pressure to produce something, anything, that people might listen to. The former Spotify employee says Harry came to the Los Angeles office once and asked for a cup of cocoa. There was none in the office, so employees scrambled to obtain some. An idea was pitched to Harry. What if he reviewed a hot chocolate every week while chatting with a different friend, which he and his team considered and rejected? Another concept was that Harry would fix something every week, ranging from a flat tire to global warming. He wanted to do a podcast about disabled people who compete in the Invictus Games, the former Spotify employee says, but there's no crossover between the audience who would listen to that and people who want to hear about Harry's life. Harry and Meghan did produce a 2023 Netflix docuseries called Heart of Invictus, which significantly underperformed Harry and Meghan. The former Spotify employee says it was challenging to engage Harry, and a person who interviewed for a job with the couple says, "I just felt like he kind of didn't want to be there doing that at this time. My expectation was charming receiving line, and it was clear he wasn't that person, at least that day." And, at least in the context of a hiring manager, a person who worked on an event during Harry's book tour says he has the greatest manners I've ever seen. Hands down. Like, I can't believe his knees are as supple as they are. He was getting up and down anytime somebody walked into a room. He was unfailingly kind and friendly to everyone. During the interview, the potential employee says, Harry's attitude was either, well, why should I do this? Or why are we doing this? The interviewee says they wondered, didn't Spotify pay you a lot of money to do this? The person inside the couple's circle says, he looks like the kind of guy who would, frankly, happily work for charities for the rest of his life and would be very happy if Meghan made all the money and he didn't need to. On his self-titled podcast, Bill Simmons described his own experience working with the Sussexes at Spotify, the effing grifters. "That's the podcast we should have launched with them," Simmons said. "I have got to get drunk one night and tell the story of the Zoom I had with Harry to try and help him with a podcast idea. It's one of my best stories. F them. The grifters." Harry and Meghan became increasingly nervous about how their content would impact them. Marie says, "I can say that they had really great ideas for shows, interesting pitches, interesting guests, but them as the deliverers, or either of them as the hosts of these more kind of edgy ideas would have been like, they would have had to move again. I think it's a combination of self-censorship for good reason and the corporate powers that be that run podcasting that don't know what that is to create valuable shows. In combination, those things make it really hard to make good stuff. The person who worked in media projects imitates the thought process behind any decision about the couple's projects. Well, he has a million things that he has to protect, and he has the book, and they have the documentary, and they don't want to make the queen upset, and their public image. That source says the idea for archetypes came from another employee, not Meghan, though the employee didn't own any of the intellectual property. Archetypes began production in January 2021, though the former Spotify employee says the initial expectation was that Arkwell would handle production for the series. The process took so long that Spotify studio Gimlet was called in. A source familiar with the production of Archetypes says this required additional cost to and resources from Spotify, though a current Spotify employee refutes that the extra support was a burden. Virtually the entire Gimlet team would be laid off in the year following Archetypes' release, but employees blame mismanagement at Spotify rather than any individual project. The former Spotify source says, Archetypes was complicated as a podcast concept. You had to explain what the archetype was, then why the woman embodied it, but also how it wasn't true about her. Every episode was like, this is my friend who has been called that archetype, but is not that archetype. These archetypes, actually stereotypes, included diva Mariah Carey and bimbo Paris Hilton and Eliza Schlesinger. As for those friends, there was an expectation that Meghan would be able to use her personal Rolodex to book the show, the way hosts like Simmons and the Pod Save America guys do. The person who worked in media projects says the assumption was, Meghan's going to be on the phone with the Pope tomorrow. The former Spotify employee says, in addition to Taylor Swift, they heard rumors that Beyonce and Megan Thee Stallion were asked to come on the show and declined. Other people who worked on the podcast also say they heard those names mentioned, though a source close to the situation says Megan Thee Stallion's team knew nothing about any request. According to the source in media projects, Megan would agree to provocative ideas and then walk them back. In one episode, she wanted to actually say the B word because, as the source remembers Megan saying, you hear it all the time. It ended up with Megan calling it the B word. An episode titled Slut, intended to center on how trans women's sexuality is used against them, was retitled Human Being by Megan and had to be completely reimagined late in production. Every episode got more and more watered down and further away from actual conversation, the source says. It felt like very women's and gender studies 101 taught in 2003. Though the Spotify contract has widely been reported as worth $20 million, two sources told VF such deals are generally not paid out in lump sums. In other words, the couple would not likely have received the full amount without meeting benchmarks beyond making one 12-episode season of a podcast. Spotify does not comment on deal terms. The issues extended into the actual workplace. Terry Wood, an executive vice president at Oprah Winfrey's Harpo Productions, was brought in to be what Megan would later call her right hand when Archetypes won a People's Choice Award in 2022. The source familiar with the production of Archetypes described

really, really awful, very painful, because she's constantly playing checkers. I'm not even going to say chess, but she's just very aware of where everybody is on her board. And when you are not in, you are to be thrown to the wolves at any given moment. In practice, they say that manifested as undermining. It's talking behind your back. It's gnawing at your sense of self. Really like mean girl's teenager. Marie had a different experience with Megan. She's just a lovely, genuine person, she said. The person who worked in media projects read stories in the tabloids about Megan bullying Palisades and couldn't imagine. Such behavior actually happened. After working with her, though, this person realized, oh, any given Tuesday this happened. While it beggars belief that Megan actually shouted at a Palisade, as has been reported. A person who interacted with her professionally says, you can be yelled at even if somebody doesn't raise their voice. It's funny that people don't differentiate between the energy of being yelled at and literally somebody screaming at you. Two sources say a colleague with ties to Archetypes took a leave of absence after working on 3 episodes, then left Gimlet altogether. Several others described taking extended breaks from work to escape scrutiny, exiting their job, or undergoing long-term therapy after working with Megan. The person who interacted professionally with her says, I think if Megan acknowledged her own shortcomings or personal contributions to situations rather than staying trapped in a victim narrative, her perception might be better. They added, with a soggy laugh of a plebe rendering judgment on the Duchess of Sussex, but who am I to criticize Meghan Markle? She's doing great. It's hard to imagine how someone who seems so earnestly intent on being kind and engaging in world-improving, if also brand-building activities, could wind up engaging in ravenchism with people so below her in status. A partial answer might be found in an episode of Archetypes in which Meghan interviews Mindy Kaling, who assumed Meghan was popular as a child. While attending Immaculate Heart Catholic School in Los Angeles, Megan tells Kaling, I never had anyone to sit with at lunch. I was always a little bit of a loner and really shy and didn't know where I fit in. And so I was like, okay, well, then I'll become the president of the multicultural club and the president of sophomore class and the president of this and French club. And by doing that, I had meetings at lunchtime. So I didn't have to worry about who I would sit with or what I would do because I was always so busy. It brings to mind Swift's Mastermind lyrics. No one wanted to play with me as a little kid, so I've been scheming like a criminal ever since to make them love me and make it seem effortless. In other words, Megan was a good person trying to do good things in spite of, and at times because of, unkind people. The person familiar with the production of Archetypes says at least one employee who had a terrible experience got a handwritten thank you note and gift from Megan. Is it any surprise that a sense of victimhood and righteousness could continue to exist in a person who had been treated so horribly by the press and her husband's family? Not to mention those little B words at Immaculate Heart. That people whom Megan may have perceived as enemies or interlopers, members of the loathsome media or insiders at the palace, or people who actually knew how to make a podcast, or her pitiable father and half-sister selling her secrets and history to tabloids for cash, might have seemed more powerful than her in some way, despite her immense fame and wealth and privilege? And then, whatever happened to them, well, they shouldn't have gotten between Megan and her good work. As Harry knows, trauma can warp your perspective. Spare, Harry's best-selling and beautifully written by J.R. Moringer memoir, chronicles the prince's lonely former life with MRI-level self-examination, if not always top-tier self-awareness. Harry recounts an anti-poaching trip to Namibia, in which he insisted on sleeping outdoors, despite his team telling him, we just saw proof that there are lions out here, boss. Harry claims everyone with him, including a bodyguard, local police, a ranger, and Namibian soldiers who were all there to protect him, went to bed in their tents or trucks rather than staying up to ensure he wasn't eaten by lions in the night. The book also discusses in great detail Harry's issues with his family, opening on his reunion with now King Charles and Prince William, who in addition to beloved brother, Harry describes as his arch nemesis, possessing a familiar scowl and alarming baldness. It doesn't get more flattering for Willie in the ensuing pages. At an event in 2023, someone privately asked Harry if he'd heard from his family. He said he hadn't. This person asked Harry if he thought he was going to, and he said he hoped so. That's sort of what made me so sad, the source says. His hopes seemed very genuine. And I was just kind of like, oh no. The source believed Harry hadn't absorbed the gravity of what it would mean to sell millions of copies of a tell-all book about a famously insular and circumspect family in the middle of a years-long public relations crisis. The power of the written word and the power of the narrative. This person went on, I don't know if that's something he understood while he was doing it. In addition to painting Dorian Gray-style personal portraits of family members, in Spare, Harry accuses the offices of his brother, father, and Camilla of briefing the press against Harry to distract from

0: or trade away negative stories about themselves. Harry sued the publisher of the Daily Mail for libel for publishing an article in 2022 that said Harry tried to conceal his efforts to obtain taxpayer-funded security, but the prince ultimately dropped the case, and a judge ordered Harry to pay the Mail's publisher nearly £50,000 in legal fees. Harry is currently involved in two other lawsuits that further alienate him from his home country and his tabloid media. He's moving forward with an invasion of privacy case against Sun publisher News Group Newspapers, which follows a settlement from Mirror Group Newspapers for a phone hacking charge. But more isolating is the suit regarding state police protection for him and his family when they are in Britain, which Harry, Meghan, and their older child, Archie, were stripped of when they left the UK in 2020. There are clear dangers to the family's safety. A person who worked closely with them says strangers take lifts to their house. And in 2023, the couple was involved in what a spokesperson called a near-catastrophic car chase with paparazzi. There were no injuries, collisions, or charges filed. The person who interacted with Harry in 2023 also described a very scary paparazzi situation after employees at the hotel where Harry was staying allegedly tipped off photographers to his presence. Nevertheless, the High Court in London twice struck down the UK lawsuit. Harry is appealing. According to someone familiar with Harry and Meghan, the legal case was at least part of the reason Harry didn't attend the June wedding of his longtime friend Hugh Grosvenor, Duke of Westminster. The source says if he'd come back for the event, it could have imperiled his claim that he needs government-funded protection. Well, you were here in May, and you were absolutely fine attending a wedding, the source says, imagining the response in court. So I'm sure a lot of the decisions about time in the UK are also being made based on how it looks for the case. Of course, there's also Willie. The source says that after invitations went out, Harry and Grosvenor had a conversation. Vanity Fair has also reported that Harry may not have formally been invited. The source says they discussed Harry's discomfort at the thought of being remired in the familial claustrophobia of Windsor Turf. It suddenly becomes all about the brothers, and did they look at each other, and how close were they stood, the source says. Which is exactly what happened at Charles's 2023 coronation and their uncle Lord Robert Fellowes's funeral in August. You can imagine the Zapruder footage-level scrutiny by the press. The source says they miss Harry, or at least the person they pretended he was in their papers. I think with a lot of the reporters, they like the version of Harry that they helped create, they say, describing how they would reminisce about when Harry would come over and pal around with them. Yes, but he also, when you left, would make fun of you all behind your backs and hated you guys. But who is the real Harry now that he's been released from the zoo in which he was raised? By one telling, the person who interacted professionally with Meghan says he's socially marooned beyond his nuclear family. She was upfront about the fact that Harry hadn't made many friends yet, the source says of Meghan's assessment of her husband. The person who worked in media projects with the couple also has a guess. I think Harry doesn't know what he wants because he grew up in a fishbowl, and so he doesn't know what real life really is, they say. I think he probably wants to be left alone and be able to go kiss babies every once in a while but not have to worry about money. I don't think he wants to be famous the way Meghan wants to be famous. Harry and Meghan are, in the estimation everyone Vanity Fair spoke with, deeply in love. They are so hot for each other, the person who worked closely with them said. Like, you know how you meet those couples where you're like, the way they're looking at each other, I should probably not be here right now. When Harry is solo, the person inside the couple's circle says, he's very personable, he's very at ease with people, quite like Diana. He just has this way of like making people feel very comfortable. When he's in public with Meghan, there is a circus, the source says. He's so protective of her because people are so nasty to her. It's a whole different experience. Harry has explicitly drawn parallels between his wife and his late mother. My deepest fear is history repeating itself, Harry wrote in a 2019 statement about Meghan's treatment by the press. I've seen what happens when someone I love is commoditized to the point that they are no longer treated or seen as a real person. I lost my mother, and now I watch my wife falling victim to the same powerful forces. While Harry is vigilant about Meghan's safety, the person who worked closely with them says Meghan's role in their dynamic is caregiver and facilitator. She's the one who makes things happen. Pre-Meghan, says the person familiar with the couple, Harry would just pop into the palace press office, ask a few questions, and leave, like he was a little bored but also very keen. It's almost impossible to imagine today's Harry willingly engaging with the media in search of purpose. The source who worked with Harry and Meghan says, I can picture him meeting Meghan and being just a deep breath of like, I've been so exhausted and you make everything so easy. I don't want to be like, oh, it's an Oedipus thing or whatever, but it kind of feels like she's reparenting him in a way. It's easy to imagine a folie, a deux, emerging from the singular blend of circumstances. A need to believe in each other and the primacy of their relationship in the face of shared trauma and the real obstacles they encountered as they idealistically endeavored to break the wheel while occasionally breaking the spirits of those tasked with executing their shared vision. You don't tell them no, the person who worked in the couple's media project said. I left because I couldn't live with myself anymore. This intra-couple permission to stray from other people's realities may have led to some of the points of contention that people bring up when questioning Megan's fidelity to emotional truth above literal truth. Her assertions that she neither Googled Prince Harry nor looked up the etiquette for meeting the Queen of England and didn't know she was supposed to curtsy until the ride over. This concludes today's reading of Vanity Fair magazine. Thanks for listening and enjoy the rest of your day.
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2: The following is the poetry moment. The poem is by Robert Phillips, who lives in Houston and is the author of 25 books, Spinach Days and News About People You Know being his most recent. The poem is entitled The Changed Man.

If you were to hear me imitating Pavarotti in the shower every morning, you would know how much you have changed my life. If you were to see me stride across the park waving to strangers, then you would know I am a changed man. Like Scrooge, awakened from his bad dreams, feeling featherlight, angel happy, laughing the father of a long line of bright laughs. It is still not too late to change my life. It has changed me, who felt shortchanged. Because of you, I no longer hate my body. Because of you, I buy new clothes. Because of you, I'm a warrior of joy. Because of you and me, drop by this Saturday morning and discover me fiercely pulling weeds, gladly, dedicated as a born-again gardener. Drop by on Sunday. I'll turtle wax your sky blue sports car, no sweat. I'll greet enemies with a handshake, forgive debtors with a papal largesse. It's all because of you. Because of you and me, I've become one changed man. This is Ellen Mayer. Looking forward to being with you again. Looking forward to being with you again. Looking forward.

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3: Hi, this is Bonnie, and welcome to Reader's Corner. If you're able to, sit back, relax, maybe get your feet up, and let's begin reading. Our first article is a book review, and it comes from the New Yorker magazine, August 30th, 2021 edition, and it is entitled Arrivals, and the article is by Michael Luo. The subtitle reads, "When the Chinese joined the gold rush, they were welcomed. That changed. Tarred as, quote, coolie race, end of quote, the Chinese were cast as a threat to free white labor." Let's begin the article. Until the middle of the 19th century, settlement of America's western frontier generally reached no farther than the Great Plains. The land that Spanish conquistadors called Alta California had been claimed by Spain and then by Mexico after it secured its independence in 1821. In 1844, James K. Polk won the presidency as a proponent of America's, quote, manifest destiny, end of quote. The belief that it was God's will for the United States to extend from the Atlantic Ocean to the Pacific and soon took the country into a war with Mexico. In 1848, Mexico ceded California to the United States along with a vast expanse of land that today comprises Nevada, parts of Arizona, and New Mexico. Under the Treaty of Guadalupe Hidalgo, in 1848, Mexico ceded California to the United States along with a vast expanse of land that today comprises Nevada, parts of Arizona, and New Mexico. California was sparsely populated and almost totally separate from the rest of the country. Sailing there from the eastern seaboard around South America could take 6 months, and the overland journey was even more arduous. The fledgling town of San Francisco consisted of a collection of wood frame and adobe buildings connected by dirt paths spread out on a series of slopes. Fewer than 1,000 hardy inhabitants, many of them Mormons, fleeing religious persecution, occupied the sandy, windswept settlement. That changed with a remarkable suddenness. On the morning of January 24, 1848, James W. Marshall was inspecting progress on the construction of a sawmill on the banks of the American River in the foothills of the Sierra Nevada Mountains, about 130 miles northeast of San Francisco. In his recounting, he spotted some glints in the water and picked up one or two metallic fragments. After studying them closely, he realized that they might be gold. Several days later, he returned to New Helvetia, a remote outpost in the Sacramento Valley, where he asked his business partner, John Sutter, to meet with him alone. The two men conducted a test with nitric acid and satisfied themselves that the find was genuine. Sutter implored those working the mill to keep quiet about the discovery, but in May 1848, a Mormon leader who owned a general store at the outpost traveled to San Francisco and heralded stunning news. Gold, gold, gold from American River, he reportedly shouted as he strode through the streets, holding aloft a bottle full of gold dust and waving his hat. Within a few weeks, most of San Francisco's male population had decamped for the hills. The town's harbor was soon filled with abandoned ships whose crews had rushed off in search of wealth. It is uncertain exactly how word of the gold rush reached China. According to one account, a visiting merchant from Guangdong province named Chum Ming was among the many men who ventured into the Sierra Nevada foothills and struck it rich. As the story goes, Chum Ming wrote to a friend back home, and the news began to circulate. Mei Nagy, a professor of Asian American Studies at Columbia University, begins her book, The Chinese Question, with a more verifiable fact: the arrival of a ship carrying California gold, specifically 2.5 cups of gold dust, in Hong Kong on Christmas Day, 1848. A San Francisco agent of the Hudson's Bay Company, the fur trading concern, had requested that British experts in China evaluate it. The ship also brought copies of The Polynesian, a Honolulu newspaper, which reported on the immense quantities of gold being extracted by prospectors in California. Soon, word spread from villages across the Pearl River Delta, a populous area in southeastern China. At the time, it was illegal for Chinese citizens to leave the country, and Qing Dynasty officials offered little protection for immigrants. Nevertheless, men throughout the region began booking passage on ships bound for Gumshan, Gold Mountain. Nagy writes that they were just like other gold seekers from around the world, farmers, artisans, and merchants, who mostly paid their own way or borrowed money for the voyage to America. The trip across the ocean was frequently a miserable experience. It generally took 10 to 12 weeks to sail from Hong Kong to San Francisco. Shipmasters often stuffed the men into overcrowded, poorly ventilated, disease-ridden holds. One ship arrived in San Francisco Harbor having lost 100 Chinese en route, a fifth of those on board. There can be no excuse before God or man for the terrible mortality which has occurred on some of the vessels containing Chinese passengers. William Spear, a Presbyterian missionary who treated many Chinese after they disembarked in San Francisco, wrote, "In 1849, 325 Chinese passed through San Francisco's custom house. The next year, the number increased to 450. The year after that, it was 2,700. In 1852, the arrivals jumped to more than 20,000. By the late 1850s, Chinese immigrants made up about 10% of the state's population, and even more in mining districts. California, teeming with white Americans, native people, Mexicans, blacks, Chinese, Irish, Germans, Frenchmen, Hawaiians, and others, had become the substrate for a nettlesome experiment in multiracial democracy that had little precedent in the country's history. At first, the reception for the Chinese in America was generally positive. In the summer of 1850, city leaders in San Francisco held a ceremony to welcome them. A small group of Chinese immigrants assembled in Portsmouth Square and were presented with Chinese books, Bibles, and religious tracts. The Reverend Albert Williams of the First Presbyterian Church, who was among the speakers, later wrote that they were united in conveying the pleasure shared in common by the citizens of San Francisco at their presence, and in the hope that more of their brethren would join them in America, where they would enjoy welcome and protection. In January 1852, in an annual message to the state legislature, John McDougall, California's second governor, called for more Chinese to come. McDougall, a Democrat, had advocated at California's Constitutional Convention for excluding from the state certain classes of black people, but he believed the Chinese could be a source of cheap labor for white Americans. He suggested that the Chinese, one of the most worthy classes of our new adopted citizens, could help with the grueling work of draining swamplands. Many California businessmen envisioned a golden age of trade between China and the United States and embraced Chinese immigration as part of that interchange. As the numbers of Chinese climbed, however, Curiosity gave way to hostility in the mining districts. In the spring of 1852, a gathering of miners in the town of Columbia in the Sierra Nevada foothills approved resolutions that denounced the flooding of the state with degraded Asiatics and barred Chinese from mining in the area. Around the same time, along the banks of the North Fork of the American River, several dozen white miners reportedly drove off 200 Chinese miners and then, accompanied by a band playing music, headed to another camp to do the same to 400 more. Nagy explains that McDowell's successor's governor, John Bigler, a Democrat facing a difficult re-election campaign, recognized a political opportunity in the growing anti-Chinese sentiment. In April 1852, he called on the state's legislature to limit Chinese immigration. His speech was filled with racial overtones, alluding to a coming inundation from China and misleading depicting Chinese immigrants as, quote, coolie laborers, end of quote, bound by oppressive contracts. Bigler's tiring of the Chinese as a, quote, coolie race, end of quote, would prove to be a resilient epitaph, becoming a convenient political instrument whenever white Americans on the West Coast needed a racial scapegoat, Nagy writes. The label likened the Chinese to enslaved black people and therefore cast them as a threat to free white labor. Bigler explicitly differentiated the Chinese from white European immigrants, arguing that the Chinese had come to America not to receive the blessings of a free government, but only to acquire a certain amount of the precious metals and then return home. He also doubted that the, quote, yellow or tawny races of the Asiatics, end of quote, could become citizens under the country's naturalization laws, even if they wanted to. Anti-coolieism, Nagy writes, became a kind of shape-shifting racist cause. The Chinese of the Gold Rush era are mostly anonymous to us today. The absence of their voices from historical accounts perhaps contributes to the mistaken impression that they were passive in the face of abuse. Nagy helps make clear that this was far from the case. Shortly after Bigler's 1852 comments, for instance, two Chinese merchants, Habwa and Tong Achik, issued a confident retort that was republished in newspapers across the country. Growing up in Macau, Tong had attended a school founded by Protestant missionaries, and he was fluent in English. He was the head of one of the biggest Chinese-owned businesses in San Francisco. He and Hub went to great lengths to dismantle Bigler's claims. Quote, the poor Chinaman does not come here as a slave, end of quote, they wrote. Quote, he comes because of his desire for independence, and he is assisted by the charity of his countrymen, which they bestow on him safely, because he is industrious and honestly repays them. When he gets to the mines, he sets to work with patience, industry, temperance, and economy, end of quote. They insisted, too, that Bigler was wrong, that the Chinese were not interested in citizenship. Quote, if the privileges of your laws are open to us, some of us will doubtless acquire your habits, your language, your ideas, your feelings, your morals, your forms, and become citizens of your country, end of quote. The citizenship issue underscored the ways in which the Chinese complicated America's racial stratification. The Nationality Act of 1790 stipulated that you had to be a, quote, free white person, end of quote, of, quote, good character, end of quote, to qualify for naturalization. But Nagy points out that some Chinese did manage to become citizens during the 19th century. Norman Assing, a prominent Chinese merchant, was apparently one of them. In 1849, Assing, whose Chinese name was Yuan Sheng, having previously spent time in New York and Charleston, South Carolina, arrived in San Francisco, where he opened a restaurant, started a trading company, and became an important leader in the Chinese community. His own response to Bigler was published in a San Francisco newspaper a month after the comments. Assing, who described himself as a, quote, Chinaman, a Republican, and a lover of free institutions, end of quote, assailed Bigler for a message that threatened to, quote, prejudice the public mind against my people to enable those who wait the opportunity to hunt them down and rob them of the rewards of their toil, end of quote. The framers of the Constitution, he maintained, would never have approved an aristocracy of skin. As Chinese immigration increased, mutual aid organizations, or Weiwan, and listeners, Weiwan is spelled H-U-I-G-U-A-N, representing people from different regions and dialectic groups, formed to assist new arrivals. Most immigrants came from just four countries in the western part of the Pearl River Delta, and each had its own Weiwan. Why this parcel of China, no bigger in size than Connecticut, accounted for so much immigration to America remains a subject of debate. When the inhabitants of the Xiyi, as the countries are known, began making their way to America, it was a time of upheaval in their homeland. The population had risen, making land increasingly scarce. Political tumult was also roiling China. The worst unrest came during the Taiping Rebellion, in which at least 10 million people were killed. In Guangdong, an insurgency by members of a secret society who became known as the Red Turbans, and a savage conflict between the Punta population and the Hakka, a minority group, contributed to the turmoil. Yet another regions of China experienced greater economic privation, and the timing and location of the upheavals don't quite correspond with the overseas exodus. A decisive factor seems to be that the inhabitants of the Pearl River Delta were usually familiar with the West. Canton, now Guangzhou, the provincial capital, had a long history of an important trading port and had extensive ties to California. It was also a frequent destination for American merchants and missionaries. Hong Kong, another commercial hub, was just a short journey away by boat. In early 1853, the heads of the four Weiwan met with members of the State Assembly's Committee on Mines and Mining Interests. Through Tong Achik, who served as the group's interpreter and represented one of the associations, the Weiwan leaders condemned the mistreatment of Chinese immigrants in the mines and voiced other grievances, including the fact that Chinese testimony was not being allowed in court. The committee members were, in many respects, sympathetic. In the majority report, they expressed skepticism that America was in danger of being overrun by Chinese and pushed for an expansion of trade between the two countries. The Weiwan leaders, for their part, promised to do their utmost to discourage more of their countrymen from coming. Quote, "We have no authority there, but very confidently believe we could exert much influence," end of quote, Tong said, suggesting that immigration would soon taper off. The promise of gold mountain riches, however, proved irresistible. Despite rising hostilities, the Chinese continued to come. Yui Kin was born in 1854 and grew up in Wingning, a tiny rice farming village of about 70 people tucked away in the hills of Taishan, an impoverished mountainous county in Guangdong province. At one end of the village was a bamboo grove, at the other was a fish pond. Yui shared a room with his father, along with the family cow. The kitchen stove occupied one corner. Mother slept in the only other room. Because the space was so cramped, Yui's two brothers slept at the village shrine. His two sisters spent their nights at a home for unmarried girls. One day, as he later recalled in a memoir, a member of his clan returned from America with stories of gold found in riverbeds. Yui became obsessed with traveling to Gold Mountain, and three cousins joined him in his resolve. To Yui's surprise, his father supported his decision and borrowed money from a wealthy neighbor, using their family farm as security on the loan, to pay for his passage. On a spring day in 1868, the 14-year-old Yui and his three cousins left their village before daybreak, each with just a bedroll and a bamboo basket carrying their belongings, and caught a small boat to Hong Kong. While waiting for their ship to depart for America, Yui spent his days on the waterfront. He saw his first Europeans, quote, "strange people with fiery hair and blue-gray eyes," end of quote. Finally, they set sail on a large ship with three heavy masts and billowing sails. Midway through the two-month voyage, Yui's eldest cousin, the leader of their group, suddenly became feverish and died. His body was wrapped in a sheet and lowered into the ocean. Yui and his other cousins stood for hours, staring out into the inky blackness, overwhelmed by grief. When the fog lifted on a cool September morning and they finally glimpsed land, the feeling was indescribable, he later wrote, quote, to be actually at the golden gate of the land of our dreams, end of quote. By the time Huey and his cousins arrived in California, the gold rush there was over. Most of the easily worked claims were depleted. Individual prospecting in creeks and streams, washing and sifting dirt, looking for gold nuggets, had given way to larger-scale industrial mining operations that employed legions of Chinese. Some Chinese miners moved on to other territories, such as Oregon and Idaho, where gold had been discovered as well. Huey's first job was as a household servant, making $1.50 a week. Thousands of other Chinese earned wages building the Transcontinental Railroad, which were far more lucrative than they could garner in China. Still more were employed in factories, making cigars, slippers, and woolen garments. Some even began running their own factories. Others capitalized on their success in the gold fields to open stores or restaurants. Gold Mountain prosperity set in motion a cycle of migration. Fathers sent for sons, brothers wrote to brothers and cousins. Returning villagers inspired others to venture across the ocean. Li Chu was a 16-year-old in Guangdong when a man came back from America and constructed a palatial estate in their village, taking up 4 city blocks. Quote, the man had gone away from our village a poor boy, end of quote, Li later wrote. Quote, now he returned with unlimited wealth, which he had obtained in the country of the American wizards, end of quote. Li said he became fixated on the idea that he, too, could become a wealthy man in America. His father gave him the equivalent of $100, and Li traveled to Hong Kong with 5 other boys from his village. They each paid $50 for passage on a steamship to America. He worked for 2 years as a household servant and then started a laundry before eventually opening a store in New York's Chinatown. In the mid-1870s, the United States entered into a prolonged economic depression. By 1877, nearly a quarter of the workforce in San Francisco was reportedly unemployed. The result was a cauldron of 15,000 idle white workmen. Anti-coolie clubs spread, calling for boycotts against goods that did not have a label that said, quote, made by white labor, end of quote. Violence against the Chinese became increasingly frequent. The Chinese were in a pitiable condition in those days, Huey Kin recalled. We were simply terrified. We kept indoors after dark for fear of being shot in the back. Children spit upon us as we passed by and called us rats. Even though several million Irish and German immigrants had streamed into American cities, it was whites' resentment toward the Chinese that became a virulent nationwide movement. In 1876, the national platforms of both the Republicans and the Democrats singled out Mongolian immigration as a problem. As Nagy observed for the party of Lincoln in particular, the stand marked a shocking retreat from the principles of equal rights. On May 6, 1882, President Chester Arthur signed into law a ban on the immigration of Chinese laborers, which became known as the Chinese Exclusion Act. The law also prohibited Chinese from becoming naturalized citizens. For the first time in its history, America closed its gates to a class of people on the basis of race. But the violence against the Chinese did not stop. The Chinese Must Go, Harvard, by Beth Lou Williams, a history professor at Princeton, includes a list of almost 200 communities that between 1885 and 1887 expelled or attempted to expel Chinese. In Tacoma, a group of white vigilantes forced about 200 Chinese to leave in November 1885, and the Chinese sent anguished telegrams to the authorities begging for help, quote, people driving Chinamen from Tacoma, why sheriff no protect, answer, end of quote. Handwritten letters in neat cursive from officials in the Chinese group to Thomas Bayard, the Secretary of State, read like a diary of violence. American-style pogroms raged in Squaw Valley, Coal Creek, Tacoma, Seattle, and on. In September 1885, two Chinese officials and an interpreter traveled to Rock Springs in the Wyoming Territory to investigate a brutal episode in which white coal miners massacred at least 28 Chinese and drove out several hundred others, torching their homes and firing on them as they fled. A report from Huang Xichun, the Chinese consul in New York, identified each Chinese victim. Tom He Yu was 34 years. He had a mother, wife, and daughter at home. Mart C. Choi was 34 years. He had parents, wife, and daughter at home. Leo Lung Siang was 36. He had a wife at home. Husbands, brothers, fathers, sons killed in a faraway land where they would never cease to be regarded as strangers. The ordeal of the Chinese in America is only a portion of the history of persecution documented in The Chinese Question. Nagy's principal insight is that the story of a Chinese exclusion is a global one. Soon after the American Gold Rush began, hundreds of thousands of fortune hunters from around the world began converging on British colonies in Australia after gold was discovered there. Just as in America, violence and efforts to halt the influx followed, culminating in a series of initiatives that came to be known as the, quote, White Australia, quote, end of quote, policy. Early in the 20th century, the British colony known as Transvaal in southern Africa became the setting for another harrowing episode for Chinese migrants. After mining magnates began importing tens of thousands of indentured laborers from China, deep antagonism developed between Chinese miners and their white bosses, triggering violence, strikes, and other disturbances. In 1907, a newly elected colonial government in Transvaal, led by two Afrikaners who favored white supremacy and racial segregation, ended the Chinese labor program. At the same time, the government moved to restrict Asian immigration and the rights of Indians and Chinese living in the colony. Nagy points out the similarity to the anti-coolism rhetoric on the other side of the world. Quote, Americans and British alike opposed the slavery of the Chinese, but did not support their freedom, end of quote. In the United States, the Chinese exclusion laws were not repealed until 1943, and the impetus was not an overdue reckoning with the country's egalitarian values, but a shift in the geopolitical order. China had become an ally of the United States in its war against Japan. Still, the number of Chinese immigrants allowed into the country was negligible. The national origins quota system that favored immigration from Northern and Western Europe was not set aside until 1965. Australia and South Africa did not begin to lift their restrictions on Chinese immigration until the 1970s. The grandchildren of Chinese immigrants who survived the bigotry and violence of the late 19th century in America are the grandparents of fifth-generation Chinese Americans today. More than a century later, the global struggle over the Chinese question has receded, but the complicated racial dynamics resulting from Asian immigration to the Western world have not. The years from the California Gold Rush to the end of the Chinese labor program in South Africa coincided with a humbling period for China, as it contended with foreign incursions, internal rebellions, and financial crisis. Today, by contrast, China is an economic, political, and military juggernaut vying with the United States for global influence. Both Democrats and Republicans have sought to amplify the threat posed by China's authoritarian regime. When President Trump spoke about the China virus and the Kung flu, it was possible to hear echoes of John Bigler invoking Chinese coolies and British settlers warning about the Asian hordes. The Chinese question never really went away, Nagy writes. The idea that China poses a threat to Euro-American civilizations remained just beneath the surface. And yet the status of Asian immigrants in America today is indisputably different. The United States is undergoing a demographic transformation. Asian Americans are the fastest growing racial or ethnic group in the country. Their numbers have grown 20-fold since 1965. Much of the modern wave of immigration has been linked to skill-based allocations, and the Asian immigrant has often come to be seen as a success story, the model minority. It's a misleading characterization. Income inequality among Asian Americans is the highest of any racial or ethnic group. Nevertheless, Asian immigrants are no longer viewed as definitively non-white as they were in the 19th century. In some circles, they're considered white adjacent. The historian Ellen D. Wu has traced the emergence of the model minority story to Cold War imperatives as American policymakers sought to renovate the country's image amidst the tumult over the civil rights of Black Americans. In a contest of moral suasion, a narrative of Asian American ascent was a powerful way to burnish the credentials of the United States as a beacon of freedom and opportunity for all. But the surge in anti-Asian attacks during the coronavirus pandemic is merely the latest evidence of the brittleness of this narrative. Overt discrimination against Chinese or other Asian immigrants may no longer be legally sanctioned, and violent expulsions of Chinese may be a matter of history. But for many Asian Americans, a sense of belonging remains elusive. And that concludes the article. Our next article is entitled, Why Do Some Foods Freeze Better Than Others? And the subtitle reads, in his new column, Ask Kenji, the cookbook author Kenji Lopez-Alt answers your questions. First up, why smaller is better in the freezer? The article comes from the New York Times, February 21st, 2024 edition, and the author is Kenji Lopez-Alt. Welcome to my new column, Ask Kenji. I've spent the last decade and a half of my career rigorously researching and testing recipes, techniques, and widely accepted kitchen wisdom to figure out the whys of cooking. I'll try to answer the questions you'd answer yourself, if you had the resources and time. Diving into research, tapping writers, chefs, and scientists, and designing kitchen experiments to get to the bottom of your burning cooking questions. This week, we look at a reader question and figure out why, when it comes to the freezer, smaller and faster is better. Question: I'm curious why quickly freezing peas would affect how much cell walls break. I would have guessed the water expands just as much regardless of how quickly they freeze. But maybe I'm missing something. Listeners, here is Kenji's answer. Whether scattered into a beef stew, stirred into a stovetop macaroni and cheese, or simply sautéed with butter, frozen peas are an easy last-minute addition to many meals. Moreover, they're often sweeter and more consistent than my spring pea hulls from the farmer's market. But why do they freeze so well? One reason is freshness. Over time, enzymes will naturally convert some of the sugars in peas into starches, making them dull and mealy. Frozen peas and many other frozen foods are typically blanched soon after harvest when they're at their best, destroying those enzymes and then frozen immediately after, locking those sugars in place until you defrost them. Peas also seem to suffer far less from the textural issues that can plague other frozen vegetables. To understand why, you'll want to look at two things, their structure and how ice crystals form. Like all plant matter, peas are made up of cells bound into rigid structures. Plants maintain their firmness and crunch through the water pressure inside those cells, like tautly filled water balloons taped together. Let some fluid out of those balloons, and the overall structure loses form, going limp or mushy. Water is necessary for crispness. Think of every time you forget to water a houseplant or find a droopy carrot in the crisper. But this very water can also wreak havoc on food's microscopic structure when frozen into large, jagged ice crystals that puncture vegetable cell walls or rip at animal flesh. Vegetables that appear intact and firm when frozen can rapidly turn soft and mushy upon thawing, as intracellular liquid seeps out through ice-damaged cell walls. For water to freeze, it must first be super-chilled, that is, chilled below 32 degrees Fahrenheit. Only then does it undergo a phase change from liquid to solid. Its structure transforms from a loosely bound mass of flowing molecules into crystalline aggregates with a strict regular alignment. These aggregate crystals in frozen foods can vary in size from microscopic and smooth on the palate to plainly visible with a grainy texture, the velvety texture of well-churned ice cream compared to the sharp shards of granita, for example. What determines the size of those crystals? I like to think of water as a room scattered with tinker toys and solid ice as the structures my daughter's first grade classmates might erect out of them. If you ask them to put pieces together as fast as they can, very little collaboration will take place. Your room will end up full of many small structures. If, on the other hand, you give them more time, they may start haphazardly building a few small projects here and there, but eventually the allure of extra large towers will have them working together, cannibalizing the smaller structures to add to the bigger ones. You wind up with fewer, larger buildings. So it is with ice formation. Ice crystals, like toy skyscrapers, take time to build. And just like those toy skyscrapers, the rate at which they're formed makes a big difference. As described in a May 2020 article in Food Engineering Reviews, a journal covering food science and the food industry, when water freezes slowly, smaller ice crystals have a tendency to spontaneously remelt in a process known as recollescence and merge into larger crystals, which continue to grow like amoebas, absorbing smaller, less stable crystals. Put simply, when it comes to the size of ice crystals, the longer it takes food to freeze, the larger the crystals will be. The larger the ice crystals, the more cellular damage they can cause. The more cellular damage caused, the more moisture will leak out during defrosting. And the more liquid leaked out, the limper your thawed produce will be. Thus, if limiting cellular damage is the goal, then you want to freeze food as quickly as possible. In a commercial kitchen, one might rely on extremely cold liquids like liquid nitrogen, or use blast chillers, freezers kept at 40 degrees below zero or colder, and outfitted with powerful fans designed to rapidly draw heat away from food, like an air fryer, but in reverse. But you can also encourage food to freeze faster by playing with its geometry. Larger objects freeze far more slowly than smaller ones, giving ice crystals more time to aggregate. The experiment. To demonstrate this, I weighed and froze two batches of apples. The first batch I cut into 1/2-inch dice and spread it on an aluminum tray in a single layer. The second I froze whole. The diced apples took around 45 minutes to fully freeze, while the whole apples took more than 5.5 hours. The next day I thawed both batches, dicing the whole apples only after they had fully thawed. I then let all the apples drain in a colander for 15 minutes before weighing them again. The results were telling. On defrosting, the diced apples lost an average of around 10% of their weight in water, while the whole apples lost a whopping 30%, turning a near applesauce-like consistency in the process. This moisture loss and mushiness is why most frozen foods

Softer fruit, like mangoes and plums, can be defrosted without blanching, and smaller fruits, like berries, can be frozen whole without blanching. To freeze ground meat, I pack it into freezer bags, squeeze out the air, then seal the bags and press the meat into a single flat layer that freezes and thaws rapidly. Whole cuts of meat intended for rapid cooking should be separated into individual steaks or chops and frozen solid in a single layer on a parchment-lined baking sheet before being transferred to a freezer bag for long-term storage. When spreading food onto a tray to freeze, I try to leave as much space as possible between pieces to encourage air circulation. The material the tray is made of can also make a big difference. Aluminum is effective as it is highly conductive and thus great at wicking heat away from food as it chills. If you're buying frozen produce, you'll want to consider how you're using it. Broccoli, cauliflower, or Brussels sprouts are great roasted at high heat until they're charred at the edges. Berries, blueberries, raspberries, cherries, work best in baked goods like pies and muffins and in smoothies. And generally, all frozen foods are their best in anything that will end up soft, like a stew, soup, or puree. As for peas, they're good in everything. How to cook with frozen peas. There's virtually no limit to how many peas I can add to a box of my stovetop mac and cheese. But if I want to put in a little more effort, I turn to this recipe I call macaroni and peas. It's a riff on Italian-style pasta carbonara that starts with a bag of dried pasta and a cup of frozen peas. I combine them in a creamy, cheesy, and garlicky egg-based sauce studded with bits of rendered bacon or pancetta and finish everything with a handful of chopped mint. It's just another way to get more mileage out of something so small. And that concludes the article. Listeners, he includes his recipe for macaroni and peas in the article, so let's go ahead and read it. Again, this recipe for macaroni and peas is by Kenji Lopez-Alt, and it's from the New York Times, February 21st, 2024 edition. Total time, 35 minutes. Prep time, 15 minutes. Cook time, 20 minutes. Rating, it got 4 stars from 464 of the readers who tried this. To yield 4 servings, you will need these ingredients for the sauce. 2 ounces grated Parmesan, about 3/4 cup, plus more for the table. 2 whole large eggs, 1/2 cup heavy cream. For the pasta, salt and black pepper. 1 pound short, chunky, dry pasta, such as rigatoni, bow ties, or elbow macaroni. 1 cup frozen peas. 1 teaspoon canola or vegetable oil. 2 to 3 ounces bacon or pancetta cut into 1/4 inch dice. If you're using pre-sliced bacon, preferably thick cut, cut crosswise into 1/4 inch pieces. 3 scallions, thinly sliced, greens and white reserved separately. 3 medium garlic cloves, finely chopped. About 1 packed cup total, fresh parsley and mint leaves chopped. Here are the preparation steps. Step 1. Bring a medium pot of salted water to boil over high heat, and while you wait, make the sauce. Whisk together the grated cheese, eggs, and cream in a large bowl and set aside. Step 2. Add the pasta to the boiling water, give it a stir, and let it cook until mostly done, but still slightly chalky in the center, about 2 minutes less than the package directions. Add the frozen peas and cook until defrosted, about 1 minute longer. Drain, reserving at least 2 cups of the starchy pasta water. Step 3. While the pasta cooks, heat the oil and bacon or pancetta in a large, straight-sided skillet or saucepan over medium-high. Cook, stirring frequently until the bacon browns at the edges, about 4 minutes. Add the scallions, whites, the garlic, a few generous grinds of black pepper, and a pinch of salt. Cook, stirring until the garlic and scallions are lightly softened and fragrant, about 30 seconds longer. Remove from heat and using a ladle, add 1/2 cup of the pasta water to the pan to halt cooking. Step 4. When the pasta is cooked, add the drained pasta, peas, and 1/2 cup of the reserved pasta water to the bowl with the cream sauce. Stir with tongs to thoroughly combine, then transfer everything back to the skillet with the bacon, scallion whites, and garlic. Set over low heat and cook, stirring and tossing continuously until the sauce
thickens lightly and coats the pasta.

pasta, about 2 minutes. If it looks too dry, add more reserved pasta water. Stir and toss vigorously, bearing in mind that it will get drier once it hits the plate and starts to cool, so it should look a little too loose in the pan. Step 5. Stir in parsley, mint, and scallion greens, keeping a handful of herbs for garnish. Season to taste with salt and pepper. Transfer to a serving bowl, sprinkle with reserved herbs and cheese, and serve immediately. Listeners, we'll go ahead and read a few of the readers' comments who tried this, but I'm wondering if you are thinking like I'm thinking, that this sounds way too complicated for making pasta and peas. And I think you and I could both figure out a way to simplify this and still keep that bacon or pancetta in it, and it would still taste good. Maybe not as good as this one tastes, but I think this is a little more involved than it needs to be. But let's see what the readers who tried it say. JD says, for a real taste sensation, substitute salami for bacon pancetta. Cut salami in 1/4 to 1/2 inch dice and saute in a dried skillet until just slightly crispy. Remove and add to pasta when sauce is finished along with parsley. Lori says, this was really good, but 1 pound of pasta is way too much. I ended up using only half the pasta. Using 1 pound of pasta would have resulted in having to double the eggs, cream cheese, and pasta water. Also, it will increase the number of people it will feed to 8 to 10. Edith says, this is essentially overcomplicated carbonara. When I make carbonara, I use diced sun-dried tomatoes. Don't saute them, just add them in the final stage. You can also use the SDT oil when you saute the other ingredients for extra flavor. And Orion says, a simpler variation is an invention of my wife, Mary Ann's peas and pasta. Begins by sauteing about half a small onion in some good olive oil. We prefer the onion thinly slivered and cooked until nicely caramelized. Add a pinch of crushed red pepper, then add a can of small baby peas. Heat and enjoy as a tasty vegetable side, or cook up a few ounces of small shells, elbows, or broken angel hair, and add to the peas for a hearty vegan entree. Grated cheese is nice too. Enjoy. Listeners, we are coming to the end of the program, and I was thinking that we all might now be a little more successful in freezing various items. I should just speak for myself, that I may be more successful now in freezing various items after reading Kenji's article about some of those principles on how to freeze fruits and vegetables. So good luck with that if you're trying it. I hope you enjoyed all the articles we read together today. As always, I enjoyed being with you. I also hope you're having a good day today and that you have an even better day tomorrow. This is Bonnie signing off.

The next is the poetry moment. The poem entitled Her Door is by Mary Leader. She was born in Pawnee, Oklahoma in 1948. She is a lawyer and a former Assistant Attorney General of Oklahoma who began writing poems in mid-career and switched from law to teaching literature while earning a Ph.D. from Brandeis with a dissertation on Muriel Rukeyser. The poem, Her Door, written for her daughter, Sarah Marie.

There was a time her door was never closed. Her music box played Poor Elise in plinks. Her crib, new bought, I drew her sleeping there. The little drawing sits beside my chair. These days, she ornaments her hands with rings. She's 17. Her door is one I knock. There was a time I daily brushed her hair by window light. I bathed her in the sink, in sunny water, in the kitchen, there. I bought her several thousand things to wear, and now this boy buys her silver rings. He goes inside her room and shuts the door. Those days, to rock her was a form of prayer. She'd gaze at me and blink, and I would sing of bees and horses in the pasture there. The drawing sits as still as naptime air. Her curled up hand, that precious line, her cheek. Next year, her door will stand again ajar. But she herself will not be living there. This is Ellen Mayer, looking forward to being with you again.

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0: Hi, I'm Tom Stillwell, and I'm going to be reading from Smithsonian Magazine, September-October 2025 edition. The first article, by Joshua Hammer, is titled, Into the Heart of India. Subtitle reads, From Flower Markets and Colonial Forts to Shrines and Battlefields. A river journey into West Bengal reveals the enduring imprint of empire and the soul of a region shaped by centuries of change. The morning temperature was pushing 90 degrees as I made my way on foot past the Howrah Railway Station in Kolkata, the capital of the Indian state of West Bengal. Following a guide, I wove through a crush of traders, civil servants, and other commuters on the Howrah Bridge, a steel cantilever span over the Hooghly River. Down below, on a concrete platform extending into the river, the Mulik Ghat flower market was in full swing. Trucks from the countryside disgorged huge piles of roses, sunflowers, and gladioli, and garlands of yellow and orange marigolds. Couriers placed the bundles on their heads and darted through a maze of wooden stalls, as hundreds of customers haggled with shopkeepers over the prices of floral displays for weddings, cremations, and religious festivals. This relentless cycle of buying and selling has gone on 7 days a week, every week of the year, since the flower market, now one of the largest in Asia, was founded in 1855. Above many stalls, I noticed alcoves into which shopkeepers crawled at night, clambering down at dawn to begin another day of frenzied commerce. Kolkata has always been a city that tends toward extremes. When I first visited in 1981, I walked out of the railway station and found myself enveloped in a scene that could have come from the febrile imagination of Hieronymus Bosch. Refugee families from the impoverished countryside cooking and sleeping on broken sidewalks, barefoot rickshaw wallahs pulling their two-wheelers through diesel-choked streets and alleys. Volunteers from Mother Teresa's Home for the Dying Destitute, coaxing the desperately ill to the charity's shelter to die in relative comfort. Beyond this dystopian scene rose remnants of the British Empire, which ruled here for two centuries before India gathered independence in 1947. Spired Anglican churches, marble memorials, neoclassical buildings where the empire builders once worked. Returning 4 decades later, I found that while much had changed, some things had not. My guide brought me back to the Indian Coffee House, housed in an iconic, nearly 150-year-old establishment packed with students and writers smoking and talking beneath lazily spinning ceiling fans. We browsed overflowing bookstalls on College Street that testified to the city's vibrant intellectual life, exemplified by such locally bred Nobel Prize winners as the writer Rabindranath Tagore, once a regular at the Indian Coffee House, and the economist Amartya Sen. But the city I encountered in the early 1980s, now a megalopolis of roughly 20 million people, has become an increasingly globalized commercial center. Economic modernization was already underway when West Bengal's Marxist regional government was voted out of office in 2011 after 34 years in power. Subsequent reforms and initiatives have continued to help launch the state into the 21st century. First Coca-Cola came to Kolkata, then mobile phones, then everything else, Monadipa Banerjee, a political journalist and broadcaster in Kolkata, told me. The barefoot rickshaw wallahs are still there, but now they share the streets with BMWs, Mercedes, and other luxury vehicles. Glittering shopping malls and art galleries add to an increasingly international atmosphere. Last year, West Bengal's economy grew by nearly 7%. With my guide, I made my way down to the bank of the Hooghly River, lined with crematoriums, warehouses, Hindu temples, and metal pipes gushing raw sewage into the water. The river's name probably comes from the town of Hooghly, founded by the Portuguese in the 16th century. Traders from the Netherlands, France, Britain, and Denmark soon followed, setting up rival posts aimed at grabbing a share of Bengal's riches. In August 1690, Job Charnock, an agent from the East India Company, the British trading firm, created a commercial post near this spot. A nearby village was called Kalikata, possibly named after Kali, the four-armed, red-eyed goddess of time, death, and destruction. The British called the city Calcutta, but local officials changed the name in 2001 to reflect Bengali pronunciation. Over the next century, as Kolkata grew into a vibrant city, the company became something of a god itself. It raised an army, defeated local rulers, seized control of taxation, monopolized the global trade in cotton, indigo, and opium, and conquered most of modern-day India, as well as what are now Pakistan, Bangladesh, and Myanmar. Before it was phased out of existence in the late 1800s, the East India Company laid the foundations for the Raj, the British Empire in India, which would extend its reach around the globe and come to shape the modern world. Many of the firm's earliest operations and conquests took place along the Hooghly, the Ganges' westernmost tributary, also known as the Bhagirathi. The river flows south from near Murshidabad, the capital of the old Bengali kingdom, for about 160 miles through pasture, swampland, rice paddies, and jungle before emptying into the Bay of Bengal. Until recently, most of the towns and villages, shrines and forts, battlefields, palaces, and other historically significant sites were little visited, even by Indians who live nearby. But the globalization of Kolkata has opened the region, and several riverboat companies have begun to offer tourists, mostly Europeans and Americans, but increasingly Indians too, the chance to explore at an intimate distance a critical part of India's history. I, too, was curious to learn more of this history by following the trading firm's path. So one April day, before the pre-monsoon heat ground river traffic to a halt, I joined a seven-day cruise that would take me upstream from Kolkata to the Faraka Barrage, a dam that diverts water from the Ganges to maintain navigable water levels in the Hooghly. Along the way, I observed not only the firm's residual imprint on the places it once ruled, but also West Bengal's modernizing ethos, its religious and cultural diversity, and a spirit of resistance and national pride shaped by 200 years of foreign domination. Long ago, Bengal was part of Ashoka the Great's vast empire before emerging in the 8th century AD as a major Buddhist power ruled by the Pala dynasty. By the 14th and 15th centuries, Bengal was an independent sultanate whose territory comprised an area including modern-day Bangladesh and the Indian state of West Bengal. Then, in the 16th century, the Mughals, a Muslim dynasty from Central Asia, began conquering territories across the Indian subcontinent, and in 1576, the Mughal Emperor Akbar defeated the Bengali Sultan Daud Khan Karani, and cemented the Mughals' hold of the region. With its ample rainfall and rich soil, Mughal Bengal thrived as a producer and exporter of silk, cotton, and a bounty of other agricultural products. The Mughals ruled through a viceroy known as the Nawab, based in a palace at Murshidabad. The position became hereditary, and as Mughal power waned in the 1700s, the Nawabs gained de facto independence and amassed tremendous riches. For centuries, Hindus and Muslims jockeyed for dominance while imprinting their faiths across the landscape. That changed in 1947 when the departing British rulers, with the grudging assent of most Indian political leaders, partitioned India. Bengal was split into the Hindu-dominated Indian state of West Bengal and Muslim East Pakistan, which later became Bangladesh, sending millions of Hindus and Muslims fleeing in opposite directions. Hundreds of thousands of people died in the chaos, and West Bengal's Muslim population fell below 20%. Pakistan historian Ayesha Jalal called the partition the central historical event in the 20th century South Asia. At the root of that imperial legacy was the East India Company, which over a century seized control of Bengal and created a model for its conquest of the rest of India. The morning after my walking tour of Kolkata, I boarded a motorized launch from a riverside quay to the Raj Mahal, the King's Palace in Hindi. The three-deck, 164-foot-long ship is one of five luxury vessels operated by a joint British-Indian company known as Assam Bengal Navigation, which runs river tours here as well as on the Brahmaputra River in northeast India and along the main stem of the Ganges. The deck was polished wood, the cabins appointed with large French windows and offering panoramic river views. As the boat raised its anchor and sailed beneath the Howrah Bridge, we met Subhankar Sengupta, a balding, bespectacled, and professional guide who strode the deck wearing a floppy safari hat. Sengupta would lead us, a dozen travelers from England, Australia, and France, through riverine villages, and most evenings he held lectures in the saloon on the main deck, conversing authoritatively on everything from French colonial forts to local bird life to the Hindu gods and their avatars. 24 hours and 25 miles later, we docked at Chandanagar, founded as a trading post by the French East India Company, the British firm's main rival in the late 17th century. The city remained a pocket of French colonial rule until shortly after India's independence. Macaques with pigtails frolicked along the strand, the town's waterfront promenade, lined with traces of that era. We passed a 19th century école, or grammar school, for girls, a Roman Catholic church that reminded me of a scaled-down Notre Dame, and a neglected museum filled with crockery, military uniforms, and portraits of bygone French commanders. A diorama displayed a miniature Fort d'Orléans, a mud-walled fortress erected in 1696 that stood for decades as a symbol of French power. In March 1757, shortly after the outbreak of the Seven Years' War that involved many European nations, two British warships sailed up the Hooghly from Kolkata and attacked Fort d'Orléans. The French were not ready for any war, Sengupta explained. They were not expecting an attack. Even so, the fort's guns damaged the British fleet, killing 37 sailors on the British HMS Tiger. A British East India Company infantry brigade led by Robert Clive, a pugnacious 31-year-old from Shropshire in the West Midlands of England, aided the naval assault. After a fierce bombardment, the French finally abandoned their fort. Clive, who'd been sent to India by his landowner father 14 years earlier to wean him from a life of petty crime, would soon transform himself into the most consequential British military leader in 18th century India. 3 months after the French defeat at Chandanagar, Clive and a British East India Company force, accompanied by boats carrying additional soldiers and supplies, marched 85 miles to Plassey, an anglicized name for the Bengali village of Palashi. This time, they were out for revenge against a different foe, Bengal's young French-backed Nawab, Siraj ud-Daulah. That previous year, worried about the East India Company's growing power, the Nawab had sent his troops to Kolkata, where they captured a British fort and imprisoned many dozens of British soldiers in a dungeon that became known as the Black Hole of Calcutta. In one night, all but 21 of the men suffocated or died of heat stroke. Now at Plassey, as Clive remembered it, the Nawab commanded a force of 35,000 sepoys, or Indian infantrymen, 15,000 cavalry, 50 cannons, and numerous battle elephants, as well as a few French army officers working alongside him against their English rivals. Clive arrived with just 800 European soldiers, 2,200 sepoys, and 8 cannons. The most singular sight presented to the British was the Nawab's artillery, wrote one 19th-century historian. They were all drawn by beautiful white oxen. Behind every gun, there was an elephant, pushing with his great strength. But unknown to the Nawab, a duplicitous Bengali general, Mir Jafar, had made a secret deal with Clive. He would march his troops to Plassey, but keep them on the sidelines when the fighting started. In return, Clive would help to make him the new Nawab if Siraj were defeated. Mir Jafar's betrayal caused the Mughal forces to flee in panic. Then, after a rainstorm damaged the Bengalis' gunpowder, further neutralizing their advantage, Siraj's army quickly fell apart. The Nawab himself escaped on a camel. A motorized launch took us from the Raj Mahal to see the battle site, docking on the east bank of the Hooghly. From there, a fleet of electric three-wheelers, or tuk-tuks, bore us past groves of banyan trees, bananas, bamboo, and coconut palms. The road dead-ended at an asphalt plaza carved out of the bush that was dominated by a stone obelisk erected by the British in the early 1900s. It was marked simply, Battlefield of Plassey, June 23, 1757. The battlefield lay to our left, now a sweep of farmland that extended to the river. We continued down a path. Plots of green chilies, beans, and corn, divided by earthen dikes, covered the terrain where tens of thousands of troops and their elephants had faced each other in combat. Amid the plots, I spotted a brick platform mounted by three obelisks, each marking the remains of a Bengali general killed by artillery or sniper fire. Besides the stone obelisk in the plaza, it was the only evidence that a battle had taken place here. Just 500 soldiers died at Plassey, Sengupta told us as we walked the path, but it was a war that changed the history of India forever. Siraj was captured soon afterward while hiding along the river. According to one story, a Hindu ascetic recognized him by the regal shoes he was wearing. He was soon stabbed to death by an assassin acting under orders from Mir Jafar's son. Mir Jafar became the new Nawab, and Clive pledged him East India Company support in exchange for control over much of the trade in Bengal. With this victory, the whole balance of power in India had now shifted, the historian William Dalrymple wrote in The Anarchy, his 2019 History of the Firm. The British had become the dominant military and political force in Bengal. In 1764, at the Battle of Buxar, East India Company soldiers defeated a unified army of the Mughal Emperor and two Nawabs, including Mir Qasim, Mir Jafar's successor as Bengal's ruler who had turned against the British. The Emperor now granted the East India Company the right to tax Bengalis in return for annual tribute. It was a windfall worth hundreds of millions of pounds a year. Clive's victory made him the de facto ruler of Bengal and one of the richest men in England. Over the next five decades, the company continued its expansion through outright territorial conquest and treaties with Indian rulers, eliminating virtually all resistance by the early 1800s. One sultry morning, we disembarked at Baranagar, a sleepy village of tin-roof bungalows on the river's west bank. Sengupta led us down dirt alleys to a clearing where we gazed on a red terracotta Hindu temple complex called Shar Bangla, one of several commissioned here by Rani Babani, an 18th-century zamindar, or feudal landlord, in the 1750s. She went on a pilgrimage and stopped in this village on her way there and liked it, Sengupta told us. Murshidabad had the Nawabs, and she probably decided to create a rival Hindu center. Richly detailed carvings depicted scenes from the Mahabharata and the Ramayana, the two sacred epics of Hinduism. A frieze at the bottom of Char Bangla showed an East India Company cavalry officer leading a column of rifle-bearing sepoys, a startling snapshot of the era that had worked its way into fanciful tableaus of dragons, cobras, and ancient warriors. A few hundred yards away, down a path lined with palm, mango, and banana trees, stood a pastel-blue-painted schoolhouse, where a dozen teenage boys and girls were poised over composition books. A few years ago, Sengupta explained, a young man from the village began practicing his English with the Western tourist who would descend on Baranagar from the Raj Mahal every few weeks. As his English improved, he came up with an idea. With modest financing from Hassan Degal Navigation, he launched the Baranagar English Tuition Center, in which village kids, for a small fee, come to learn the language for 2 hours a day, 3 mornings a week, before or after attending regular classes at their government school. Today, the tour company subsidizes students who need financial assistance and is building 2 new classrooms to meet growing demand. A 16-year-old girl showed me her application to an international learning program in South Korea, where English was the language of instruction. "There are students from all over the world there," she told me excitedly. It was a vivid reminder of the outcome of British imperialism, the importance of English as a ticket to a better future. Bengal became the first region of India in which English language education took hold. The British founded India's first newspaper in Kolkata in 1780, opened its first English language medical college in 1835, and founded the University of Calcutta in the 1850s. The spread of literacy and the English language was one of the positives of colonialism, Banerjee, the political journalist, told me, though she hastened to add, "Nearly every Indian would say that we are better off in charge of our own destiny." For both the upper castes attending boarding schools in India and Britain and village kids scrambling to escape from poverty and isolation, the language opened a world of possibility. Not far from Baranagar lies Murshidabad, the former capital of the Bengali Nawabs. Disembarking from the Raj Mahal, I walked along another waterfront promenade lined with 10 roofed market stalls, no different from those of the half-dozen towns I'd visited in the past few days. But turning a corner, I was confronted with a remarkable sight. A neoclassical Italianate palace, apparently inspired by Buckingham Palace, complete with a colonnaded central portico and 2 vast wings painted yellow, sprawling across a manicured lawn. Designed by Duncan MacLeod and Scottish architect with the Bengal Corps of Engineers, and constructed between 1829 and 1837, the Hazar Durrani Palace, which means the Palace of 1,000 Doors, was the symbolic seat of the Nawabs for more than a century, until the Indian government stripped them of their properties after the 1947 independence. Yet, by the time the Nawabs moved in, their power had already dissipated. It was the East India Company's governors who called the shots, relegating the Nawabs to ritualistic displays of pomp in their palace and gardens. Along with hundreds of Indian tourists, I walked through 2 floors of galleries filled with treasures, carved Chinese ivory, armor, swords and scabbards, palanquins and carriages, ceramic vases and oil portraits of the Nawabs. One large painting depicted the signing of the 1765 Treaty of Allahabad, which followed the Battle of Buxar. The crowded tableau showed the defeated Mughal emperor, draped in sumptuous robes, reclining beneath a parasol and surrounded by courtiers mounted on elephants. He was conferring upon Clive the Diwani, the right to collect revenue in Bengal, Biltar, and Orissa. In another gallery, I gazed upon a portrait of Lord Charles Cornwallis, who was appointed Governor General of Bengal in 1786, 5 years after surrendering to George Washington at Yorktown, Virginia. Cornwallis cut down on corruption and nepotism within the East India Company, codified laws, and consolidated control over much of India, setting the stage for ascendance of the Raj. That evening, I stood on the top deck of the Raj Mahal, sipping gin and tonic as streaks of pink and scarlet softly illuminated banana groves, meadows, and rice fields. We sailed past a party for the solar new year, when Hindus gathered to celebrate in exuberant style. Temples were strung up with lights, loudspeakers blared tinny religious music, and hundreds of people clustered along the ghat, the stairs leading to the water, to bathe and to pray. It was a reminder that Bengali life, religion, and culture had remained resilient, surviving centuries of mismanagement and theft by the region's Mughal and later British rulers. After the Mughal emperor granted Clive the Diwani, British tax collectors extorted the Bengali peasantry to raise funds and enrich themselves, precipitating widespread poverty. Clive returned permanently to England in 1767 and won election to Parliament. Meanwhile, in the late 1760s, a devastating drought caused the local rice crop to fail. With grain stores empty after the East India Company's short-sighted managers had stopped maintaining them, a famine took hold in 1769 and 1770, in which one-third of Bengal's population died. Whistleblowers from the company went public in England with stories of mismanagement and mass death, and a furor erupted in Parliament and the press. "We have murdered, deposed, plundered, usurped," thundered the historian Horace Walpole, as the extent of the devastation became clear. Clive, in England, was publicly mocked. One satire called him Lord Vulture, deaf to every sentiment of justice and humanity, whose avarice knows no bounds. In Parliament, Clive passionately defended himself to general ridicule. "Given the riches available to him to plunder," he proclaimed, "I stand astonished by my own moderation." But on November 22, 1774, Clive, depressed, ailing, and facing withering criticism in the House of Commons, cut his throat with a penknife at his home in London's Berkeley Square. He was 49 years old. Several years ago, British protesters launched a drive to remove Clive's statues at Whitehall, in central London, and in his birthplace in Shropshire, with one petition decrying what it called an outdated monument. Shropshire's local council rejected a proposal to remove its statue, but it agreed to end a freestanding plaque that addresses the pernicious effects of Clive's rule. In Whitehall, the statue remained standing unadorned. According to Banerjee, Bengal had already gone through its own period of monument purging decades earlier, in the 1960s and early 1970s, when crowds tore down statues of British statesmen and soldiers that had stood in parks and town squares for generations. Many of these relics are stashed inside the early 19th century Governor General's House in Barrackpore, a one-time military town just north of Kolkata. But the fervor wound down by the mid-1970s, and protesters did not target the Clive statue that stands inside Kolkata's Victoria Memorial, a marble structure dedicated to the Queen and erected by the Raj between 1906 and 1921. Kolkata's Clive statue has even become a draw for Indian tourists who were lining up to take photographs alongside it when I visited. Jowar Sirkar, a public intellectual and a former member of the Parliament of India representing West Bengal, believes that Bengalis, who lived under the British rule longer than any other group in India, developed a particular bond with the British. "Kolkata celebrates Christmas as no one else does," he says. "Cricket test matches, great pieces of our British architecture, these have been internalized with no rancor." Many Indian scholars acknowledge a mixed legacy of the effects of British rule. Britain's use of systemic violence was no better than that of its rivals, Sunil Kilnani, a historian and political scientist at India's Ashoka University, wrote in The New Yorker in 2022. The British were simply more skilled at hiding it. At the same time, Kilnani has argued that India owes to Britain a concept of the state and the principle, if a rather deformed conduct, of representative politics. Others point to Britain's construction of a nationwide railway, establishment of a judicial system, even if it was originally biased against the local population, a unified civil administration, and legal concepts such as individual rights and equality as foundations for modern India. While these inheritances hardly excuse or diminish the negative impacts of British rule, Sirkar told me, they played a critical role in the country's ability to build a new nation after independence. A train bore us back to Kolkata from the Faraka Barrage, the dam that controls the flow from the Ganges into the Hooghly, completed in 5 hours, a distance that had taken us nearly a week to cover on the river. The jolting journey was a shock to the system after the smooth cruising on the Hooghly. Nearing the metropolis, we rumbled past Barrackpore, where in March 1857, Mangal Pandey, a high-caste Hindu sepoy, attacked two East India Company officers, an act that helped inspire what became known as the Indian Mutiny. East India Company overlords hanged Pandey for his crime on April 8, 1857. A month later, tens of thousands of Indian troops revolted against their East India Company masters. The firm prevailed after a year of bloody battles across India, but it was a Pyrrhic victory. Parliament seized control of the company's 200,000-man security force and its administrative powers, ushering in direct rule by the Crown. An Act of Parliament dissolved the firm on June 1, 1874. The colonial period endured for another three-quarters of a century, but the spirit of resistance had been aroused. Bengalis now celebrate Pandey as a martyr and a hero, the first in a string of prominent freedom fighters who helped throw off the yoke of British rule. In Kolkata, the former Dalhousie Square, the heart of the British-era city, named after a governor-general of India, was renamed Binoy Badal Dinesh Bagh. It commemorates three young nationalists who, in 1930, disguised as Europeans, entered the writers' building in the East India Company's headquarters and shot to death a hated British officer. Badal Gupta swallowed cyanide after his capture. Binoy Basu and Dinesh Gupta shot themselves, but the latter survived the injury and was hanged at the age of 19. I was reminded one last time of the scars left by imperial oppression when I pulled up at the airport to leave. The facility was renamed in 1995 to honor Netaji Subhas Chandra Bose, a famous Bengali freedom fighter. In 1941, Bose traveled to Germany, where he met with Adolf Hitler and Heinrich Himmler. The Nazis provided him with 3,000 anti-British guerrillas recruited from India POWs captured by German forces in North Africa. After the German collapse, Bose sought an alliance with the Japanese. In the last days of World War II, he tried to escape to Manchuria, but he died in a plane crash in Japanese-occupied Taiwan. Today, many people regard him as Bengal's greatest hero, his radical anti-British resistance trumping his coziness with the world's most egregious murderers. "I don't think there's anybody who has a problem with the fact that Bose went to Hitler for help," Banerjee told me. "The enemy of your enemy is your friend. It's as simple as that." Of course, it's hardly unusual for a country to honor its national heroes. One of Kolkata's busiest commercial thoroughfares is named for Mahatma Gandhi, who clashed with Bose over his advocacy of an armed struggle against the British. Perhaps more striking is that the city is marked not only by such landmarks, but also by bookstalls overflowing with English-language volumes, and a major public celebration each year at Christmas. As Mandeep Singh Soin, a celebrated adventurer, a fellow of British Royal Geographical Society and a Delhi-based tour operator, told me, "The feeling among many Indians today is that colonialism brought some horrible things, but let's learn from it and move on. It's part of our culture."
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0: I'm Dr. Anthony Lizerwitz, and this is Climate Connections. For nearly 300 years, the winemaker Maison Renard has made champagne in northern France. The region's cool weather helps the grapes ripen to just the right conditions for making crisp, bright wines. But as the climate warms, the grapes are ripening earlier and faster. And Caroline Fio, Maison Renard's cellar master, says they no longer reach their ideal sugar-to-acid balance and aroma simultaneously. Instead, these features sometimes mature at different rates, which changes the grape's flavor.
1: In 2025, we had the sugar level which was reached at a given moment, but the aromatic maturity was not ready.
0: So they had to wait to harvest, and as a result, the grapes had more sugar. To adapt, Maison Renard is leaning into the change and embracing the unpredictable. They've created Blanc Singulier, a collection of champagnes made from grapes grown in years with atypical weather. It's specifically designed to highlight the altered flavor of the grapes.
1: Blanc Singulier is a response to climate change and is also a way for us to raise this awareness about climate change.
0: So it's an innovative way for the champagne maker to continue its legacy. Climate Connections is produced by the Yale Center for Environmental Communication. To learn more about climate change, visit climateconnections.org.

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1: Yes, it is time for the update from this morning's edition of the Plain Dealer here on Cleveland Site Center Radio. Hello there. Glad you're along with us here today on this Monday, June the 15th, halfway to through the month of June. Let's look at this morning's edition. We see on the front page a state legislation story that has the headline, Lawmakers Advance Plan to Study Dearth of Caregivers. And Karen Singh of the Plain Dealer staff writes that the demand for care is rising as Ohio's aging population grows. State lawmakers have advanced a proposal aimed at understanding and eventually remedying a growing shortage of at-home caregivers for older adults and people with disabilities. It's House Bill 530. It cleared the Workforce and Higher Education Committee on a 10-0 vote last week after six hearings. It's sponsored by Representative Darnell Brewer, who is a Cleveland Democrat, and Republican Representative Jody Salvo of Bolivar. It's a bipartisan legislation. It would establish a commission tasked with examining Ohio's direct care workforce shortage and recommending solutions to lawmakers. The initiative was fueled by an increase in demand for care as the state's aging population grows and providers struggle to retain workers. The same day as the unanimous vote, House Republicans backed away from a proposal that would have barred Medicaid from paying family members who serve as caregivers for relatives with disabilities or serious medical needs. That provision was removed from a Medicaid overhaul bill following immense pushback. Rather than creating new programs or funding, HB 530 aims to set up the Long Care Workforce Study Commission, and here are the things that it will study: current and future demand for direct care workers, statewide recruitment campaigns, career ladders and advancement opportunities, training needs, educational pathways, hiring barriers, job quality improvements, shared staffing models among providers, and it will study potential funding mechanisms and pilot programs. Supporters repeatedly emphasized that the commission would not simply consist of lawmakers studying the issue from afar. The group would include lawmakers from both parties, representatives of direct care workers, members of advocacy organizations and recipients, as well as providers of long-term care. State officials from the Departments of Aging, Developmental Disabilities, and Veterans Services would all serve as non-voting members. Brewer told the lawmakers this: "These perspectives are vital because they understand the daily realities of caregiving, the challenges caused by workforce shortages, and the support necessary to provide safe, consistent, high-quality care. By ensuring that both providers and recipients of care have official seats at the table, this commission is grounded in lived experience, not bureaucracy." Well, per the most recent draft of the bill, the commission would be required to issue a report with recommendations to the General Assembly by October 31st of next year. Well, it's no coincidence that the bill was introduced as Ohio is entering a period of unprecedented demographic change. Salvo told lawmakers that Ohio's fastest-growing age group is adults 85 and older, the population most likely to require long-term care, home-based services, and ongoing support. Citing data compiled by Miami University's Scripps Gerontology Center, Bob Applebaum shared that Ohio is home to more than 2 million residents age 65 and older, as well as more than 230,000 residents aged 85 and older. The research institute also found that approximately 266,000 older Ohioans currently have a high need for long-term services and support, a number expected to continue growing in the coming decades. Area Aging on Aging Region 9's Judd Love pointed to projections by the Ohio Department of Aging showing that the state's population under 60 is expected to decline by 7.4% by 2030, while those over 60 are projected to increase by 33.4%. He said this: "More people requiring assistance and fewer people to deliver the care, the perfect storm." While much of the discussion centered on future workforce needs, many witnesses argued the consequences are already evident today. Ellie Fais of Leading Age Ohio referred the committee to statistics from the governor's office for workforce transformation. It showed that home health and personal care aides currently account for more than 16,000 job openings statewide. However, a study published by Innovation in Aging, it was cited by Brewer, it noted that Ohio's direct care workforce experienced a staggering 78% turnover rate in 2023. Representative Salvo warned the legislatures, she said, if Ohio does not act proactively, the growing demand for care will outpace workforce capacity. Direct care workers assist older adults and people with disabilities with essential daily activities, such as bathing, dressing, preparing meals, taking medications, and getting to appointments. Without that support, many individuals would be forced to leave their homes. Katie Hunt Thomas is a disability rights attorney with the Ability Center. She said that the organization got involved in that issue after hearing from people with special needs who could not find caregivers. She shared that many were forced to rely on friends and family, while some even went without care altogether or moved into nursing facilities despite wanting to remain independent. Jennifer Cusera is with the Ohio Olmsted Task Force. She stressed the urgency of the matter, saying, without these workers, many Ohioans would be institutionalized or worse. Several advocates noted that workforce shortages affect not only people receiving care, but also their families. According to a 2023 report by the American Association of Retired Persons, 1.46 million Ohioans serve as family caregivers. Together, they provide an estimated 1.37 billion hours of unpaid care annually. That's work valued at approximately $21 billion. Salvo said that many families are already balancing jobs with caring for aging parents and relatives. When reliable care can't be found, those caregivers often face difficult decisions about reducing work hours or leaving the workforce entirely. The Ohio Chamber of Commerce echoed that concern, with Representative Molly Mottram noting that workforce shortages in long-term care, they have ripple effects throughout the state's economy because they remove workers from the labor force and place additional strain on employers. Disability rights advocate Dr. Jules Patalita argued that more research is necessary because the issue does not stem from a single factor. He conducted a study last year on caregivers and home care agencies in Northwest Ohio after Medicaid reimbursement rates for direct care services were increased in the state, finding that the average adjustment was $1.55 an hour, the first pay raise for 73% of participants. He said this, "That's barely enough to keep up with inflation, and many of the caregivers called it not significant. Almost half of the participants had never even heard of the reimbursement increase until I brought it up." Several witnesses stated that higher wages alone will not solve the problem and that the workforce crisis stems from multiple interconnected challenges. Cusera brought attention to limited benefits, inadequate health care insurance, a lack of career advancement opportunities, burdensome certification requirements, and low public awareness of caregiving careers. Likewise, Kirsten Schoberg of Disability Rights Ohio, she highlighted inadequate job advancement opportunities and inconsistencies across programs serving people with disabilities. The bill received support from a wide range of organizations, including Ohio Association of Area Agencies on Aging, Stark County Board of Developmental Disabilities, Ohio Healthcare Association, the Ohio Association of People Supporting Employment First, and the ARC of Ohio. Across six hearings, there was no opposition to this HB 530. You are listening to the Plain Dealer Update here on Cleveland Sight Center Radio. Also on the front page of this morning's edition of the Plain Dealer, a story about traditions. And the headline, DeWine hosts his final ice cream social. Anna Staver of the Plain Dealer staff writes that it's the end of an era. She says, what started as a family-friendly campaign event dreamed up by Fran DeWine back in 1976, it ended yesterday as one of Ohio Republican politics' most enduring traditions. Dateline Columbus, our state capital. Long before she became Ohio's first lady, Fran DeWine suggested hosting an ice cream social way back in 1976 as a family-friendly campaign event where voters could meet her husband, then a 29-year-old candidate for Greene County prosecutor. Governor Mike DeWine said this, "Fran said, okay, I've been doing these fundraisers, but I want to do something that people can bring their children to." Well, her idea was simple. She told him to crank the ice cream. She would bake the pies, and we'll have a great time. 50 years later, the annual gathering has grown from a small campaign stop into one of Ohio Republican politics' most enduring traditions, drawing generations of candidates, elected officials, and activists to the DeWine family farmhouse near Cedarville. But every tradition has its final chapter, and Sunday's ice cream social was the last. He's term-limited as governor. DeWine will leave office for the last time in December after nearly five decades in public service. Former state senator Niraj Attani said it's truly the end of an era. He's attended the event since he was a college Republican in 2012. Former Ohio House Speaker Bob Cupp called it a changing of the guard. Statewide politicians and candidates have been making the pilgrimage to the DeWine farm each summer for decades. Attani said this, "If you want to talk about the pinnacle of traditional Ohio Republican politics, it's the DeWine Ice Cream Social." Well, in the early years, Mike DeWine churned the ice cream himself while Fran baked the pies. The governor no longer makes the ice cream, but Fran DeWine still bakes the pies served at the annual gathering. But while the celebration grew larger and the booths became more elaborate, Attani and others said the event never lost the qualities that made it distinctly DeWine. Held each year at the farmhouse where Mike and Fran DeWine have lived for more than 50 years, the social feels as much like a community festival as a political gathering. Visitors toured the first floor of the home. Attendees competed in sack races and pie-eating contests. A magician entertained families while musicians played on a bandstand. It's a setting that reflected the image that the DeWines cultivated throughout their political careers. Accessible, family-oriented, and deeply rooted in their community. Well, as the event wound down, Governor DeWine used his final remarks to reflect on the divisions that often dominate politics. He told the crowd that Americans come from different backgrounds, countries, faiths, and often disagree on public policy. But he said, "What has kept us together is a fundamental belief in freedom and liberty." The governor said, "My prayer today is that we remember that and remember the things we believe in." You're in tune with the Plain Dealer Update here on Cleveland Sight Center Radio. A good day to you. It's Monday, June 15th. Nice day out there. We'll check the forecast when we wrap things up here in a few minutes. Well, as we move inside this morning's edition of the Plain Dealer, we see a story from Georgia with the headline, "Lawmakers race to fix looming election snafu before July special election." And this story from the Associated Press. When Georgia lawmakers return to the Capitol this week for a special session, they're expected to try to clean up an election mess of their own making. The election system used throughout the political battleground state relies on a QR code printed on ballots that tally the votes. Legislators passed a law 2 years ago, barred the use of that barcode for the official vote count beyond July 1st of this year, but no replacement method of tabulating votes was ever implemented. One of the instructions Republican Governor Brian Kemp laid out for lawmakers when he called the special session is to address issues created by that law. Meanwhile, the Secretary of State's office and the State Election Board have further muddied the waters by issuing conflicting guidance for county election officials about how votes should be cast and counted. If the issues are not resolved soon, there is likely to be confusion and possibly litigation over the state's elections after July the 1st. A special election to fill a U.S. House seat is scheduled for that month. Georgia's current election system was first used statewide during the 2020 primary. After the general election that year, when Republican President Donald Trump narrowly lost the state to Democrat Joe Biden, Trump and his supporters claimed without evidence that the machines had deleted or switched votes. Trump's backers continued to complain about the touchscreen voting machines, with some loyalists espousing wild conspiracy theories. Election integrity advocates also criticize the machines, saying they are vulnerable to hacking and that voters cannot be sure their selections are accurately reflected because people can't read QR codes. Republican lawmakers in 2024 tried to address those concerns by passing a law banning barcodes for the official tabulation count after July 1st of this year. But in the 2 years since, neither the Secretary of State's office nor the General Assembly has taken action to comply. Now, the deadline is fast approaching and a major midterm election looms. Trump singled out those machines, which are used in at least some counties in more than a dozen states. He said that in his first executive order on elections, shortly after he took office for his second term in January 2025. That order has been blocked by multiple courts and is not being enforced. Last month, Kemp announced a special legislative session, scheduled to start this Wednesday. It's to draw new congressional maps for the 2028 elections and to address the QR code issue. It is possible that lawmakers could extend the deadline in the law to allow the QR codes to be used for now and give themselves some breathing room to come up with a new system before elections in 2028. But in the waning hours of the regular legislative session earlier this year, they rejected a proposal that would have done that same thing. Even if lawmakers agree on a solution, it might be tough to implement before a special election to fill the remainder of the term of U.S. Representative David Scott, who died in April. The special election is set for July 28th, with early voting beginning July 6th. The Georgia Secretary of State's office last week issued guidance to election officials in the six counties included in that congressional district. The office says it's preliminary and subject to change based on any developments from the special session. The ballots will be run through the scanners, which will read the QR code to generate the election night vote count. Then, before county certification, electronic images created by the scanners for each ballot will be uploaded to a server where optical character recognition software will be used to tally the votes using the human-readable text. The results of that second process will be the official tabulation count. The Secretary of State's guidance expressly says counties must continue to use the current election system, including the touchscreen voting machines, and that there is nothing in the law that authorizes the use of hand-marked paper ballots for in-person voting. Up next from this morning's edition of The Plain Dealer, a story from Geneva, where the headline says, "Protesters clash with police ahead of the G7 summit." Another story from the Associated Press. Riot police fired tear gas and water cannons in clashes with stone-throwing youths during a protest yesterday in Geneva against the G7 group of wealthy nations a day before its leaders, including U.S. President Donald Trump, hold a summit in nearby France. A violent standoff extended into the evening after a series of incidents. It included a car set ablaze and a bank's window smashed. That was along the route of an afternoon march that drew an estimated 20,000 people, including some 600 so-called Black Bloc militants. That's according to figures from Geneva police spokesman Alexander Breuer. The demonstration, which had been previously organized by a hodgepodge of activist groups after weeks of negotiations with local authorities, it was otherwise peaceful, with environmentalists, women's rights advocates, supporters of Palestinians, and foes of imperialism, fascism, and capitalism. Early on during the march, firefighters extinguished a Tesla that was set ablaze next to the central bus stop, and a phalanx of riot police cordoned off a secure area as a crowd congregated nearby. A handful of demonstrators ripped down wooden barriers that were previously erected to protect a Banque du Le Monde and smashed its windows. Several groups of dozens of youths wearing black hoodies, masks, and goggles were mixed in among the other marchers, including behind an anti-Trump banner. Two, with their faces totally covered, refused to speak with the Associated Press and silently waved off questions before the protest began. Some protesters fired flares toward officers or tore up chunks of asphalt and chucked them toward police in shields and riot gear. The clashes continued even after police ordered the demonstrators to disperse. The vast majority of marchers at the front were advocates of women's rights, many wearing purple T-shirts and holding up banners and posters that decried the patriarchy, a lack of women in executive positions, and inequality in pay and executive jobs in the workplace. Other marchers held signs that showed sympathy for Palestinians in Gaza, carried slogans like anti-Semitic never, anti-Zionist always, and criticized President Trump, often with expletives, among other sharply worded messages. Organizers of the protest printed a handbook for demonstrators that included a map of the security perimeter, tips on how to gear up for the march, and advice on how to behave if detained by police. Swiss and French authorities have deployed thousands of police to provide security for the three-day summit that starts today in the resort town of Yvelines-Baynes, France. The leaders are set to discuss wars in Ukraine, Iran, and the Middle East, and economic issues like global inequality and access to critical minerals. Ahead of the gathering, authorities in Geneva blocked off roads, banned unauthorized gatherings, and pledged financial support for businesses who could be hit by the unrest. Scores of businesses and shops in downtown Geneva boarded up their storefronts with wooden panels as a precaution, leery of the upheaval that left a trail of damage in the city during a similar summit in Evian in 2003. Only 7 of the 35 roadway border crossings will remain open. The show of activism began a day earlier. A flotilla of about 20 boats appeared on Lake Geneva off the coast of Evian Saturday. They were displaying anti-G7 and pro-Palestinian banners. Swiss media reports said some 20 protesters had been detained on Friday evening. Resident Robin Heads lamented the mess and expressed bafflement about the wood wall everywhere while acknowledging the memories of the trail of damaged property over 20 years ago. The G7 brings together these countries: Britain, Canada, France, Germany, Italy, Japan, and the United States, though leaders of several other countries, including India, Kenya, and Ukraine, were expected to join for discussions. This is Cleveland Sight Center Radio, and you're listening to the Plain Dealer Update for today, Monday, June the 15th. We're in this morning's edition of the Plain Dealer. Next story, plane crash kills 12 near skydiving facility. This Association Press story writes that the plane took off, made a left turn, then stalled and plunged nose first into a field. Dateline Butler, Missouri. A plane carrying passengers planning to spend a sunny afternoon skydiving, it crashed yesterday in Missouri, killing all 12 people aboard, according to authorities. The Missouri State Highway Patrol said in a statement that troopers were on the scene, assisting the Butler Police Department and Bates County Sheriff's Office. The crash occurred near the Butler Memorial Airport. The small town of Butler has a population of about 4,300 people, and it's roughly 65 miles south of Kansas City. Missouri Highway Patrol Sergeant Justin Ewing said the plane was taking people up to skydive. Emergency responders got a call that a plane was down and engulfed in fire about 11:30 yesterday morning. Emergency responders were able to extinguish the fire shortly after the crash. Ewing called the scene brutal. He said, "It landed in a field adjacent to the airport, but I think they're shutting down the roadway just as a precaution." Teams from the National Transportation Safety Board and Federal Aviation Administration were en route to the crash site yesterday afternoon to investigate. According to Dennis Jacobs, the acting airport manager and Bates County Emergency Management Agency director, he said the private plane was operated by Skydive Kansas City. He said, "It had just taken off and made a left turn before the crash." He said, "In my opinion, I think it was losing power, and he was trying to make it over to the highway and land, and he stalled and went down nose first and caught fire." First responders have checked the area under the flight path and did not find anyone who might have tried to jump out before the crash. Also in this morning's edition of the Plain Dealer, former Senate leader McConnell hospitalized. The 84-year-old senator's spokesperson offered no details on his condition or prognosis. Another story from the Associated Press in this morning's Plain Dealer. Republican Senator Mitch McConnell was admitted to a hospital yesterday, according to his spokesperson. but there was no immediate information about why he was there or his prognosis. He's 84 years old. McConnell was the longest-serving Senate leader in history before stepping aside from that role while finishing his final term, which ends in January. Spokesperson David Popp said in a statement without elaborating, he said, Senator McConnell was admitted to the hospital this morning. He is receiving excellent care. It wasn't immediately clear whether the Kentucky lawmaker was in Washington or his home or elsewhere. McConnell's health has been a subject of scrutiny for years. He fell and sprained his wrist while walking out of a GOP luncheon in September of 2024. He was hospitalized with a concussion in March of 23. He missed several weeks of work after falling in a Washington hotel. After he returned, he twice froze up during news conferences that summer, staring vacantly ahead before colleagues and staff came to his assistance. McConnell had polio in his early childhood, and he's long acknowledged some difficulty as an adult in walking and climbing stairs. In addition to his 2023 fall, he also tripped and fell in 2019 at his home in Kentucky. He had surgery then for a fractured shoulder. You're listening to the Plain Dealer Update here on Cleveland Sight Center Radio. Another story in this morning's edition of the Plain Dealer. Judge dismisses lawsuit by ranger fired for hanging flag. This Associated Press article mentions that Shannon Joslin must first exhaust federal civil service channels before pursuing constitutional claims in court. Here's the story. A federal judge has dismissed a lawsuit brought by a former Yosemite National Park ranger who was fired after flying a giant transgender pride flag from a rock wall that looms over the California park's main thoroughfare. U.S. District Judge Jennifer Thurston found on Friday that Shannon Joslin, also known as SJ, she identifies as non-binary and uses the pronoun they, that she must follow the process set out by the Civil Service Reform Act. Since Joslin was still a probationary employee at the time of her firing last year, that means she must file a complaint with the Office of Special Counsel, which has been done. The Office of Special Counsel denied her initial request to put her termination on hold while investigating whether the Park Service broke the law. That's according to court filings. A final determination is due in August. Joslin is a biologist who studied bats and said she helped hang a 66-foot-wide transgender pride flag on El Capitan for about 2 hours on May 20, 2025, before taking it down voluntarily. Joslin hung the flag on her day off, not while on duty. She told the Associated Press last year that hanging the flag was her way of saying, "We're all safe in national parks." Joslin's termination letter, received in August of 2025, accused her of failing to demonstrate acceptable conduct and cited the flag incident, saying, "You participated in a small group demonstration in an area outside the designated protest and demonstration area without a permit and thus circumvented rules applicable to all park visitors." Many parks have designated First Amendment areas where groups of 25 or fewer people can protest without permits. Yosemite has several of those areas, including one in Yosemite Valley where El Capitan is located. Joslin's lawsuit accuses the National Park Service, the Department of Interior, and other defendants of constitutional violations, including violating Joslin's right to free speech. It says Joslin's termination was, quote, vindictive, retaliatory, intended to communicate disapproval of a particular point of view. That's according to court filings. While others have flown flags on El Capitan, Joslin says she knows of no one else who has been punished for it. It is Monday, June 15th, and this is the Plain Dealer Update on Cleveland Sight Center Radio. We're going through some of the stories in this morning's edition of the Plain Dealer. Let's switch to the extra section now and a financial story that many of us can relate to, I think, because it talks about our 401ks. And the headline, you can ignore AI giants like SpaceX, but your 401k won't. And this Associated Press story mentions that whether or not you believe that Elon Musk's company deserves to be worth more than ExxonMobil, Bank of America, and Coca-Cola combined, the collective market does. And here's the story. While you might want to ignore all the hubbub last week about SpaceX, Elon Musk, and IPOs, your 401k likely can't ignore it. SpaceX is now worth $2.1 trillion after its stock launched 19.2% higher in its debut last week on Wall Street. Whether or not you believe it deserves to be worth more than ExxonMobil, Bank of America, and Coca-Cola combined, the collective market does say it deserves to be worth more, and if SpaceX maintains that big a value, it will join some high-profile stock indices. Many of these indices don't care about how realistic a company's growth plans are or who its CEO is. They're simply trying to show how slices of the market, or the whole thing, are performing. And if SpaceX is big enough to meet the qualifications to join those indices, whether it's in a few weeks or a year, it will gain entry. That matters for investors and their 401k accounts because they're depending more than ever on funds that simply mimic these indices. It's a lower-cost way to invest, allowing savers to keep more of their investments. Partly because of that, such index funds have usually proven to be better performers than funds that try to pick and choose individual stocks. Just 1 in 5 actively managed U.S. stock funds survived and beat their average index peer over the last decade at 21%. That's according to Morningstar's data through 2025. Such disparities in performance meant investors had more money invested in U.S. index funds than in actively managed ones beginning in 2024, and the gap has only grown since then. Here's a look at what's going on. The S&P 500 is perhaps the most famous and influential index. It tracks 500 of the biggest U.S. stocks. The Dow tracks only 30 of the big ones. They're the things the investment industry has created to answer the question, what is the market doing? Indices or indexes are the things the investment industry has created to answer the question, what is the market doing? It's otherwise tough to answer quickly when the U.S. market has thousands of stocks moving in different directions at any moment. The S&P 500 is perhaps the most famous and influential index. It tracks 500 of the biggest U.S. stocks, and trillions of dollars in investments are either directly mimicking it or at least benchmarking themselves against it. The Dow Jones Industrial Average is well known because it's been around since the 19th century, but it tracks only 30 big stocks, so Wall Street pays it little attention. Because stock index funds are the way so many investors put money into the stock market, companies want to be part of them. Stocks can see a big jump in their prices after S&P Dow Jones indices, NASDAQ, FTSE Russell, or other companies announce they'll be joining those indices. The investment industry has created funds, including both traditional mutual funds and exchange-traded funds, to track almost every kind of index. More than 1,000 index funds were available at the end of last year, according to the Investment Company Institute. Of them, 185 track the S&P 500. NASDAQ changed its rules to allow some huge companies to join its NASDAQ 100 index after just 15 trading days. That's a break from the past where it would wait until each December to add new members in an annual reconstitution to make sure it includes the 100 largest non-financial companies on the NASDAQ. Some popular funds track the NASDAQ 100 index, including the QQQ Exchange Traded Fund from Invesco that has roughly $477 billion in total investments. That means QQQ holders could soon own shares of SpaceX without doing anything on their own. Anthropic and OpenAI are two of the other huge AI-related companies looking to sell their own stocks soon on a U.S. exchange for the first time. Their IPOs could potentially make each of them worth close to $1 trillion. It used to be that companies would have an IPO long before they got that big. But SpaceX, Anthropic, and OpenAI swelled to tremendous sizes thanks to dollars from private investors, including pension funds, companies, and rich investors, away from the public market. Well, that's forcing the reconsideration for the investment industry about how quickly to add companies to indices that they say track the biggest companies. The company behind the S&P 500 is not making changes to allow SpaceX and other mega IPOs faster into entry in the index. For it, a stock needs to trade on an eligible exchange for at least 12 months before it can join the index. Not only that, S&P Dow Jones Indices also requires companies to have made a profit in its most recent quarter and over the sum of its last four quarters. SpaceX lost $4.9 billion last year and another $4.3 billion through the first months, 3 months of this year. It acknowledges that it may not achieve profitability in the future. Over the long term, a stock's price tends to track with how much profit the company is making. Officials from pension funds for firefighters, teachers, and other workers in California and New York sent a letter to SpaceX last month decrying its corporate governance, including how much power Musk will hold over the company through his ownership of a special class of stock with more voting power. Here's what the CEO of California Public Employees Retirement System, the New York State Comptroller, and the New York City Comptroller wrote in a letter, saying, "If Musk is able to control so much of the voting power on the board of directors, it would make him tremendously powerful atop SpaceX, essentially making him unfireable without his own consent." Index funds track indices, and if a stock is in an index, the index fund will buy it, even if investors may not like it. Tesla has remained in the S&P 500, even though critics called it overvalued for years. That's an example. And Musk's electric vehicle company has grown to become one of Wall Street's 10 biggest companies. Some indices say they will not include companies that have poor corporate governance standards or other narrowed criteria, but investors need to look for them. The S&P 500 ESG index famously kicked Tesla out in 2022 as an example. This is the Plain Dealer Update here on Cleveland Science Center Radio. It's Monday, June 15th, and about time to switch to the sports section. But first, let's look back today in history, June the 15th. 1215, England's King John placed his seal on the Magna Carta, which curtailed the absolute power of the monarchy. It was on this date in 1775 when the Second Continental Congress voted unanimously to appoint George Washington head of the Continental Army. It was June 15th in 1864 when Secretary of War Edwin M. Stanton signed an order establishing a military burial ground that became Arlington National Cemetery in Virginia. On this date in 1895, a tsunami triggered by a magnitude 8.5 earthquake struck the coast of northeastern Japan with waves reaching a height of 125 feet. It killed more than 22,000 people. On this date in 1904, more than 1,000 people died when fire erupted aboard the steamboat P.S. General Slocum that was in New York's East River. It remained the deadliest individual event in the New York area until 9/11. And it was June 15th in 1934 when President Franklin D. Roosevelt signed an act making the National Guard part of the U.S. Army in event of war or national emergency. And it's on to the sports section as we continue the Plain Dealer Update for today. Well, the Guardians game was sidelined yesterday because of the nasty weather, but there's still a lot of Guards news as fractured hand sidelines Ramirez through at least All-Star break. That's the headline of the story written by Joe Noga in this morning's edition of the Plain Dealer. Jose Ramirez stood in front of his locker yesterday morning, answering questions from reporters while still trying to process a rare interruption to the Hall of Fame trajectory of his 14-year major league career. The Guardians' all-star third baseman is expected to miss 5 to 7 weeks after suffering

the ordinary after I finished the swing, and I heard something pop, and obviously my hand starts hurting, so I knew something was off there. The injury came at an especially difficult time for Ramirez and the Guardians. Cleveland also lost outfielders Chase DeLauter and Angel Martinez to injuries during that same game on Saturday, leaving manager Stephen Vogt suddenly scrambling for answers in a tight game. For Jose, the injury halts another productive campaign and a recent surge at the plate. Entering yesterday, the 33-year-old was batting 276 with a pair of homers, 7 RBI, and an 800 OPS in his last 15 games. Since May the 1st, he'd been one of Cleveland's most dangerous hitters, raising his average nearly 30 points. Despite the setback, Ramirez remained steady, he said through the translator. That's part of life. I mean, obviously, I just thank God for giving me an opportunity to play, and obviously those are things that are going to happen, so I'm not upset. It's just part of the game, and I've just got to keep going. The Guardians were still awaiting final medical consultations yesterday morning regarding treatment options, but Vogt acknowledged the typical recovery time for the injury, saying, "This is typically 5 to 7 weeks." Ramirez declined to compare his current situation to the injury in 2019 before doctors provide a definitive diagnosis and treatment plan. He said this, "I know it's not exactly... We're not finalized yet. What's the final outcome? So obviously I cannot tell if it's the same as 2019. We're just waiting for them to confirm what's the extent of the full injury." The loss of Ramirez leaves a massive void in Cleveland's lineup, but the seven-time All-Star made it clear he expects his teammates will keep the club in contention until he returns. He said, "I trust wholeheartedly in them, and I know that we're going to be able to keep competing. So I know we're going to be able to compete for the playoffs when I'm not around." And Vogt echoed that confidence. Vogt said this, "They came in smiling. They came in laughing, ready to win. This group is so resilient. We know the hit of not having Hosey for the next little bit, but it's the other guys' opportunities to step up." The Guardians activated Gabriel Arias from the injured list yesterday and immediately inserted him into the lineup at third base. Vogt said Arias will handle much of the workload there while Cleveland mixes and matches with other options, including Daniel Schneeman and David Fry. Vogt said this, "Obviously, Arias is not fully worked up to playing every day, but he did play 9 innings during his rehab. We're just going to have to be mindful of how often he plays to work him back into being able to play every day." Ramirez believes Arias is more than capable of handling his position. He said, "He's a good player. He's been with us for a while, so you know what he's capable of doing there, too." One challenge for Cleveland over the next several weeks will be preventing players from pressing in an effort to replace Ramirez's production. He plans to remain a visible presence around the team while he recovers. He said, "Yeah, that's who I am." He said that when he was asked if he would continue bringing energy to the clubhouse and dugout. And he said, "I'm going to continue doing it in any way I can because I like to do it with the guys." Well, in order to make room for Arias on the 40-man roster, Cleveland designated former top outfield prospect George Valera for assignment. Arias returns after missing more than 2 months with a strained right hamstring that was suffered on April 6th. Before the injury, Arias had started to show signs of emerging as a productive hitter, providing power and defensive versatility across the infield. His absence allowed Rocchio to flourish both defensively and at the plate as Cleveland's everyday shortstop. Arias is 25 years old. He appeared in 5 rehab games with AAA Columbus leading up to his activation, and he's showed signs of regaining his timing at the plate. Arias homered twice during the past week. He hit .333 in 15 at-bats down in Columbus. Valera was once considered one of the organization's top prospects. He appeared in 18 games for Cleveland this season after being recalled from AAA Columbus in late May. The left-handed hitting outfielder struggled to gain traction at the plate. He batted only .184 with 1 home run and 3 RBI, while the emergence of younger outfielders and the return of injured players left him without a clear path to regular playing time on the major league roster.
And regarding the game yesterday, or the lack of a game, another story has the headline, Rainout creates doubleheader against Tigers on September.

0: September 4th, and Joe Noga wrote this story as well. Sunday's game between the Guardians and Tigers was postponed by rain at Progressive Field. It was originally scheduled for 1:40 first pitch, and the game will be made up as part of a split doubleheader on September 4th. And as you recalled yesterday, that big storm was rolling in, so they made that decision. That marks the second game of the season postponed by weather for the Guardians. The first was back on April 4th against the Cubs. Gavin Williams was set to start the series finale against Detroit's Casey Mize. The Guardians' quest to remain undefeated this season against their American League Central Division rivals has to wait now. The Guards are 6-0 against Detroit and have outscored the Tigers 24-11 in those games. Yesterday's rescheduled game will start at 2:10 p.m. on September 4th, and the originally scheduled game will start at 7:10 that day. Gates for the first game will open at 1. Gates for the originally scheduled game will open at 6. Fans will be cleared from the ballpark between those games. In other Guards news, left-hander Eric Sabrowski, sidelined with inflammation in his elbow since May 25th, he was set to begin a rehab assignment with High A Lake County yesterday while the Guardians begin their 9-game road trip. Sabrowski was one of Cleveland's most heavily used relievers through the club's first 60 games. He was 2-1 with a 1.50 ERA and 25 strikeouts in 15 appearances before he had to go on the IL. And related to the Jose Ramirez story about his injury, one day after Brian Rocchio delivered a highlight reel catch in shallow center field and an RBI triple against Detroit, the manager, Vogt, penciled the shortstop into Jose's number 2 spot in the lineup yesterday, even though the game wasn't played. Whether the move becomes permanent remains to be seen, but Vogt likes the switch hitter's ability to reach base and create traffic ahead of the middle of Cleveland's order. Vogt said this, "I think we just have to see how it plays out. When you take a steady guy out like Jose, it's going to be all hands on deck. We're going to mix and match until we find the right recipe." And Vogt said his message to Rocchio was simple. He said, "This does not change who you are. Keep taking the same at-bats that you have. It doesn't matter where you're hitting in the order." The managers pointed specifically to Rocchio's on-base skills and lineup flexibility. He said, "Just his ability to get on base, his ability to switch hit, to be able to hit in between Travis Bezzana and Manzo, Kyle Manzardo, they're really just to get on base to make things happen." Well, the Guards are off today, so that's two off days in a row for them, so a little rest-up time. And they go on the road now. They play at Milwaukee, a 7:40 p.m. game. That's tomorrow night. Well, it was a big weekend with the new champions. And, of course, we know about the Knicks winning the other night, winning the NBA Finals. And last night, Stahl does the heavy lifting as Carolina wins another title. The Hurricanes, behind the efforts of goalie Busey, blank Golden Knights 3-0 in Game 6. They won the Stanley Cup. And briefly, here's the story. The Carolina Hurricanes won their first Stanley Cup championship in 20 years last night, using a suffocating defense in Game 6, shutting down the Vegas Golden Knights 3-0. And winning 3 straight games of a thrilling final filled with momentum swings and spectacular offense. Brandon Boosie, who entrance late into Game 3 helped turn around the series for Carolina, he recorded his first career playoff shutout in stopping 22 shots. Jackson Blake had a goal and assist, and Taylor Hall scored just 3:47 into the game, setting the tone. Rod Brind'Amour knows a thing or two about how Jordan Stahl is feeling. Now the Hurricanes coach, Brind'Amour, was their captain when they won the Stanley Cup 2 decades ago, and now Stahl wears the C. And with that, it's time to wrap things up, but first let's check the obituary column. These are the names published today in the Plain Dealer's obituary section. James J. Jim Bosek, William J. O'Neill, Jr., Sister Mary Antoinette Fenning, Lynn Summers, and Carol Ann White. And here's your forecast as we enter a new week. It's a beautiful day today. It's a little cooler than usual, but nice and dry. Enjoying that sunshine. Tonight, partly cloudy, low of 55. Partly cloudy tomorrow, a little bit warmer at 75 with a mix of sun and clouds and a spotty shower by evening. Tomorrow night, cloudy skies, scattered rain showers around and a low of 57. Then head to Wednesday, Mostly cloudy, showers by late afternoon or evening, and a high of 78 degrees. And then looking to Thursday, mostly cloudy, more widespread showers, maybe a storm, and a high of 80. And with that, we wrap up the Plain Dealer Update. We appreciate you listening to Cleveland Sight Center Radio. 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
1: 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It is designed to help individuals with low or no vision manage feelings of depression, anger, anxiety, and stress. It is a safe place to share ideas, thoughts, and feelings, as all information shared is confidential. The program gives clients the opportunity to meet and communicate with people who are dealing with similar challenges, fostering newfound hope. 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Again, that's Anthony Griffin at 216-658-4675. Staying Connected. The Staying Connected group is a monthly meeting held for 6 months for clients that have completed the Vision of Success program. Staying Connected gives clients additional opportunities to hear from speakers and receive ongoing support from their peers who are sharing similar experiences. Contact Stephanie O'Donnell at 216-658-4679 for more info.
3: This is Mike Musgrave. Today, I'll be reading more of Shel Silverstein's poems, Falling Up. Hope you enjoy. This one's titled, The Spoiled Brat. The spoiled brat cut a hole in her hat. The spoiled brat put a coat on the cat. The spoiled brat got into a spat. But whether a rodent's a mouse or a rat, the spoiled brat broke a bike with her bat. The spoiled brat told a policeman to scat. The spoiled brat said her sister was fat and sat on her birthday cake till it was flat. The spoiled brat, she cussed and she spat. The spoiled brat pulled the wings off a gnat. The spoiled brat fell into a vat, got cooked up for dinner, and that was that. But in spite of the pepper, the salt and the sage, the onions and garlic and oil, nobody would touch a bite of that brat because she was so spoiled. And there's the illustration of a bored-looking child with spoiled brat shirt sitting in a cauldron, and it's labeled a boiling vat. And my last one for today is titled Obedient. Teacher said, "You don't obey. You fidget and twitchet and won't sit down. So go stand in the corner now till I say you can turn around." So there I stood till it got dark without a whimper or a tear, till everybody else went home. I guess that she forgot me here. And that was Friday, so I stayed all through the weekend being good. And Monday was the first day of summer vacation, so I stood through hot July and sticky August, trying to obey her rule. stood right there until September, when, yikes, they closed down the school, boarded up the doors and windows, moved to a new one way across town. So here I've stood for 40 years, in dark and dust and creaky sounds, waiting for her to say, turn around. This might not be just what she meant, but me, I'm so obedient. And it's the illustration of an old man standing face away with hands behind his back. And this is Mike Musgrave signing off for today. I hope you enjoyed the readings. I'll see you sometime next week with some more poems from Shel Silverstein.

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0: Greetings, listeners. This is Matthew Greenfield reading on behalf of Cleveland Sights and a radio from that London-based periodical, The Economist, focusing on global trends of economics, politics, culture, and more. This week, we'll be taking a look at a smorgasbord of different topics. We're starting with Europe's housing shortage. No Direction Home is the title, elusive of both the Bob Dylan lyric as well as the recent biopic starring the one and only Timothée Chalamet. So for now, let's focus on Europe's own remix of this title. No Direction Home. Rent controls are exacerbating housing shortages and feeding populist anger. When Bourgeois Finques, a property agency in Barcelona, lists a flat for rent on the internet, it gets 200 inquiries within an hour or so, and it is let within a day. It's been like this since last year, says Juame Cortez, who works there. The change is brutal. The agency is based in the Ejample, a leafy grid of elegant 19th-century streets that stretches north from the city's historic Gothic heart. In many cases, the new tenants are digital nomads or other foreigners seeking a second home in the sun. But at the bottom of the market, the competition is just as fierce. In poor suburbs of Barcelona and Madrid, agents report individual rooms being fought over, some rented by the hour by shift workers who take turns sleeping there. All across Europe, cities face housing shortages. Average house prices in the EU surged by 60% between 2015 and 2025, well ahead of household incomes. In many places, rent takes up more than 40% of the average salary, a threshold that can imply financial difficulty. Housing is an urgent political issue. Some link the populist right's rise to the difficulty of finding a home, especially for the young. In Spain and the Netherlands, polls find it is the top public concern. The EU talks of a housing crisis. Its 27 national leaders are due to discuss the summit this year. In 2024, the European Commission appointed a housing commissioner for the first time, shared with energy. It plans to tweak rules to allow more public investment and let governments limit tourist flats. Housing markets vary from country to country. Germans tend to rent their homes, while Southern and Eastern Europeans prefer to buy. Public and social housing, i.e. those subsidized or run by nonprofit organizations, make up 30% or more of the stock in the Netherlands and in Vienna. By contrast, in Spain, public housing accounts for just 3.4%. The EU average is 8%. Yet, the surge in rents and house prices is taking place across the continent, a symptom of a growing mismatch between supply and demand. Nowhere is the shortage more acute than in Spain. The Bank of Spain reckons there is a shortfall of 700,000 homes. There are 1.2 million more households now than in 2021, mainly because of massive immigration. But Spain builds fewer than 90,000 homes per year. On top of that, sun-seeking foreigners account for up to a fifth of buyers. There are shortages elsewhere as well. Germany is building only around half the 400,000 new housing units economists say it needs each year. France will start around 300,000 new homes this year, according to its building federation, but that is some 220,000 fewer than it needs. Immigration is one factor, but so is the steady dribble of people from countryside to city. A census in Spain in 2021 found 3.8 million empty homes, 14% of the total, mostly in poor repair or in small towns or villages where few want to live. Much the same applies in Italy. One response to the crisis is rent controls. These are long-standing in Germany. In the Netherlands, where the waiting list for social housing in Amsterdam is almost 11 years, a centrist government greatly expanded them for private rentals in 2024. In Spain in 2023, the socialist-led administration of Pedro Sanchez, under pressure from its far-left allies, approved a housing law that allows regional and local governments to cap rent increases. The way to fix a disastrous situation is not to protect anyone, says an official at Spain's housing ministry. Yet the rent control approach has perverse consequences. Jorge Galindo of Escade, a business school in Madrid, compares it to ordering the queue rather than trying to reduce it. It favors insiders, those who are already renting, at the expense of outsiders who are unable to find a home. Take Catalonia, whose regional government has applied rent caps for most of the period since 2020 and has imposed additional regulations on landlords. The result in the first 2 years was a 5% fall in rents for existing tenants, but a 10% fall in the number of new rental contracts, according to a study led by José García Montalvo of Pompeu Fabra University in Barcelona. Regulation has created uncertainty, he says, adding, landlords don't know what to do. Dutch controls have had a similar outcome. Landlords barred from charging market-rate rents often sell their apartments, reducing the supply of rental housing. Those who suffer are, quote, the people at the bottom with limited budgets or recent arrivals, end quote, says Mathis Korevar at Erasmus University in Rotterdam. Rather than bludgeoning landlords, it may be better to coax them with tax cuts or on rental income. Portugal has cut income tax on rent for moderately priced homes from 25% to 10%. Mr. Sanchez has offered a tax break for landlords who do not raise rents. Harder than you think. The imperative is to build more homes, but that is harder than it sounds. Mr. Sanchez has launched a 7 billion euro, equivalent to $8.2 billion, four-year plan focusing on public housing. The Catalan regional and Barcelona city administrations have similar plans of their own. But mayors and regional governments control most development land, and many practice NIMBYism. The bottleneck is administrative, says Said Hejal of Kronos, a firm that builds mainly mid-market housing in Spain and Portugal. In Catalonia, it can take 12 years to get the permits to build. A draft land law, which would cut red tape, fell foul of the bad blood between Mr. Sanchez and his conservative opponents. Europe faces a shortage of construction workers. Spain has only enough to build 100,000 homes a year, says Mr. Hejal. After the bursting of a housing bubble in 2008, when the country was building an excessive 560,000 houses a year, many immigrant building workers went back home. Many grant building workers and others switched to less demanding jobs in tourism. The continent's construction industry is inefficient, with many small and backward firms. The Iran war has driven up the cost of building materials. Governments have only just started to tackle this bottleneck. To cut costs, a public housing project in Stockholm features standardized elements such as kitchens. Mr. Sanchez's plan includes spending 1.3 billion euro in European funds to ramp up industrial production of modules for housing construction. Portugal's government is planning a cut in VAT on construction from 23% to 6% for affordable homes. But many are still fixated on engineering of the social kind. In Germany, spending on housing benefits for individuals has exceeded spending on new housing projects since 2005. It is now around four times higher. In the short term, subsidies without construction may relieve some residents' headaches. In the long term, they worsen the migraine for everyone. And on that note about headaches, we turn to another issue that is part of that previous article, perhaps a headache, perhaps not. I'll leave it up to your political sensibilities. But it deals with socialism, particularly Mr. Sanchez's government in Spain, and alluded to the far left. In this case, the title, of course, once again punny, as The Economist specializes in punny titles, How Socialism Got Left Behind. This is from Charlemagne. As you know, if you've been a long-time listener, The Economist has no individual bylines. In this case, it is a pseudonym, a nom de plume, of a regular contributor who, of course, does not use their real name. The workers' parties are not working. Anyone despairing at the trajectory of their career should spare a thought for Europe's socialist politicians. At the turn of the century, over two-thirds of citizens in the European Union lived in countries run by leaders from the center-left. The continent's future looked red, or at least rose-tinted. Granted, the likes of Gerhard Schroeder in Germany and Tony Blair in Britain were hardly dyed-in-the-wool pinkos. They aimed not to overthrow capitalism, but to temper its successes. Yet their trick of pinching the right's best ideas and mixing them with lefty shibboleths soon lost its luster. By 2016, the number of Europeans living in countries run by social democrats had slumped to just one-third. Those who assumed the pendulum would soon swing back leftward have had their hopes dashed, then dashed again. Today, only three of the EU's 27 national leaders are progressives: Pedro Sanchez in Spain, Mette Frederiksen in Denmark, and Robert Abela in tiny Malta. They represent just a tenth of the Union's population. It could soon be less than that. On May 8th, it was announced that Ms. Frederiksen had failed in her initial bid to form a coalition government following elections in March. Her deputy as Prime Minister, Troels Lund Poulsen, has been asked by the king to see if his centrist outfit can cobble together an alliance, thus booting Ms. Frederiksen into opposition. The canny incumbent may yet find a way to cling to office, despite having led the Social Democrats to their worst electoral score in well over a century. But even a Danish reprieve would be a scant consolation for her fellow European socialists. Ms. Frederiksen is the black sheep of the continental left, having thrived in part by being ostentatiously tough on migrants, a formula that many in her camp feel betrays the humanist roots of their creed. They are much happier with her willingness to stand up to President Donald Trump, who inadvertently gave Ms. Frederiksen a boost in the polls by threatening to invade Greenland. Once the Party of Labour, Europe's center-left, now spends much of its time searching for gainful employment. Could the continent become a socialist free zone, at least at the top of national politics? Mr. Sanchez is the left's last great hope, yet he will face voters within a year or so, and his party is lagging behind the center-right. It is not clear who would replace him as a figurehead for the defenders of the Euro-proletariat. The Netherlands is the only one of the EU's biggest 10 countries in which socialists, after having merged with an erstwhile green rival, have eked out a narrow lead in the polls, and the Dutch are not due to hold national elections for 4 years. A few smaller countries may deliver left-leaning governments, for example, Sweden or Finland. In Germany and Poland, the center-left is a junior partner in governing coalitions. In Romania, it recently brought one down. But it is harder than ever to imagine the left running the show in a country with real sway in EU affairs. The German SPD has been battered in recent regional elections and languishes at 13% in nationwide polling, behind the center-right, the xenophobic AfD, and the Greens. In France, no socialist is polling well ahead of next year's presidential election, and the candidate in 2022 got just 1.8% of the vote. In many parts of Central Europe, there is barely a socialist party to contest elections, let alone win them. Beyond a few town halls, the only modicum of power socialists still hold is at EU level, and even that is much weakened. The center-right holds most of the big jobs in Brussels and is busy implementing a deregulatory agenda over the progressives' objections. So what went wrong? Endless academic tracts attribute the left's decline to the gradual disappearance of the factories, docks, and mines that once provided socialism's natural habitat. For a while, the center-left seemed to have done a good job replacing blue-collar workers with graduate types, out with metal bashers, in with schoolteachers. Fair enough. Still, the challenge of adapting to the times should have been yet more acute for the socialist historical rivals, the Christian Democrats. They faced a continent where churches were emptying even faster than trade union halls. Somehow, the center-right managed, while the left did not. More acute has been the effect of political fragmentation. Social Democrats used to be one of two main options on Europeans' ballot papers. Even in the wake of election losses, the political cycle could be trusted to send power back their way given time, as it continues to do, for example, in the United States, where Democrats will make gains in the midterm elections in November. The splintering of European polities into many parties has also affected the center-right. But socialists have seen their share of the vote nibbled on three sides. Other parties of the left, both Greens and hardened Marxist types, have made inroads. Some lefties ditched the party for a lurch into the political center, notably in France under Emmanuel Macron, once a minister in a socialist government. Many, quote-unquote, left behind post-industrial areas that once voted for progressives flocked to the populists on the right. A rose bush trimmed. One optimistic interpretation of the left's woes is that its faded prospects reflect its past achievements, who in Europe now calls into question the importance of pensions, paid holidays, soaking the rich, and other socialist tenets. The movement's cadres warn against such complacency. Just because social rights have been secured in the past does not mean they are not under threat, said Giacomo Filibeck, Secretary General of the Party of European Socialists, which brings together parties on the continental left. There are still plenty of workers left in Europe. They may fret about artificial intelligence pinching their jobs just as much as their forebears did about pit closures. Yet few seem to think the political left speaks for them. Socialists spent decades warning capitalism would eat itself. The cruel joke is that it ate them first. And on that note, we turn the page, I guess rightwards, not leftwards, as we're reading in an English newspaper. We're going to turn that page a few pages right here till we get to, page 62? Mythos and Reality. This is under the heading Cybersecurity, Dateline Los Angeles. Speaking of which, there is a note here. The Economist is seeking a tech industry writer to be based in San Francisco, if you are interested. 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Mythos and Reality. The war between businesses and hackers enters a dangerous new phase. Cybersecurity in the age of artificial intelligence in some ways resembles modern warfare. It is asymmetric. Small bands of attackers armed with the latest technology can penetrate the most powerful defenses, and the weaponry is increasingly autonomous. As Nikesh Arora, boss of Palo Alto Networks, or PAN, a big cybersecurity firm puts it, quote, AI has to fight AI, end quote. The good guys do not always win. In recent weeks, Anthropic and OpenAI have unveiled AI models, Mythos Preview and 5.5 Cyber, respectively, so capable of penetrating weak spots in cyber defenses that the AI labs have released them only to trusted firms. But that is no guarantee of safety. New models are emerging all the time, and hackers already use earlier varieties. Moreover, as Ms. Arora says, it is not a fair fight. With AI, lone wolves can carry out attacks that used to require whole teams, and they have to be right just once to succeed. Defenders, by contrast, have to be right every single time. That is why cybersecurity firms, as well as businesses at large, are scrambling to prepare for a wave of AI-powered cybercrime. Within the industry, PAN and leading rivals such as CrowdStrike have formed alliances to try and make deployment of the latest models safer. Among their customers, the immediate reaction to models like Mythos and 5.5 Cyber was one of panic and freakout, says Adam Myers of CrowdStrike. But the models appearance was also a wake-up call. Assessments of cyber readiness are moving from IT departments to C-suites and boardrooms. For the time being, these are more likely to be pessimistic than optimistic. The worst news is that, however tightly AI labs limit access to their most hazardous creations, criminals will undoubtedly catch up. Soon after Anthropic unveiled Mythos, OpenAI introduced its own 5.5 series that, according to the British government's AI Security Institute, may be even stronger. Many expect other model makers, such as open source or Chinese outfits, to quickly develop the long-term reasoning and other capabilities that make Mythos and 5.5 Cyber so effective. The genie is out of the bottle. Even before the new models were released, older ones were enabling hackers to intrude faster and more frequently. CrowdStrike has said that AI-enhanced attacks rose by 89% in 2025 from the year before. PAN found that, equipped with AI, the fastest quartile of attackers were able to steal data from a software system they had broken into in just over an hour last year, down from almost 5 hours in 2024. A typical firm may take days to detect such a breach. The rise of autonomous AI agents that can handle multiple tasks on their own further increases these risks. As Mr. Arora says, hackers can use agentic tools to be even more menacing. And the more firms adopt agents for coding, customer service, and so on, the bigger the area for hackers to attack. In anticipation of this, late last month, PAN said it would acquire Portkey, a firm that helps manage and protect AI agents. Quote, "Firms are building more software than ever, so we are exposing ourselves more," end quote, says Jeffrey DeHoyne of Gartner, an IT consultancy. Already, companies are overstretched as they try to patch the bugs that AI tools are helping to reveal. Security flaws are tagged as common vulnerabilities and exposures, or CVEs, which are made known either to the firms that make the software or to specialized organizations. The number of CVEs reported has been surging recently. Mr. Myers of CrowdStrike says some speculate that the annual figure could soon increase tenfold to 480,000 as more powerful AI models detect even more bugs. Quote, "The assumption is that AI will find vulnerabilities faster than patches can be written," end quote, says Eric Nost of Forrester, another consultancy. The good news is that though AI is arming attackers, it is also aiding the defenders. Some businesses considered especially critical to the infrastructure of the internet, such as hyperscalers and cybersecurity firms, have gained access to the limited release Mythos and 5.5 Cyber models of Anthropic and OpenAI, respectively, to test their own systems. The two AI labs also have lower tiers, whose members are given access to models that are slightly less permissive than Mythos and 5.5 Cyber, but still have more cyber capabilities than those on general release. The recipients are akin to pandemic-era key workers receiving early doses of vaccines. Mozilla, creator of Firefox, a web browser, recently offered an optimistic example. An early version of Mythos helped it identify 271 vulnerabilities in a new iteration of Firefox. It said the model was capable of identifying every bug that a human could, which was not possible only a few months ago. This helped level the playing field against the attackers. "Defenders finally have a chance to win decisively," it said in a blog post. But it is not just the enhanced capabilities of the cutting-edge models that are assisting defenders. Cybersecurity firms are also developing their own tools, which they call harnesses, to make all models more effective. On May 12th, Cisco, an IT giant with access to both Mythos and 5.5 Cyber, said it would make available an open-source, step-by-step guide to creating cybersecurity harnesses to help firms use any model to boost their defenses. There are widespread hopes that the industry can rise to the challenge of AI if it gets its act together. Anthropic and OpenAI have won widespread plaudits for leading a collaborative approach. But although Mr. Orr gives them an A-plus for intent, PAN's boss reckons neither the labs nor the cybersecurity industry deserves more than a B-plus for the execution. That is partly because AI threats are still so new that everyone is learning as they go. Quote, There's no magic bullet. There's no panacea. We don't know what the right answer is yet. End quote. Music to the ears of hackers, no doubt. And now an update from Samsung Electronics, courtesy of Singapore. This is up memory lane, again the pun, of course, memory in multiple senses here. South Korea's most valuable company has staged a stunning comeback. Not long ago, Samsung Electronics was in the doldrums. In 2024, the South Korean giant apologized for failing to maintain, quote, technological competitiveness and falling short of the market's expectations, end quote. It has no need for contrition these days. This month, its market value, which has soared by 400% in the past year, hit $1 trillion for the first time, propelled by furious spending on artificial intelligence infrastructure. In the first quarter of 2026, its operating profit rose to 57 trillion won, which is equivalent to $38 billion, more than eight times as much as a year before. Analysts expect profits to keep rising at a blistering pace, thanks in particular to the seemingly insatiable demand for its advanced memory chips. Samsung Electronics manages a wide portfolio of products, making everything from fridges to phones. Increasingly, however, its business centers on chip making. Semiconductors accounted for 61% of sales and 94% of operating profits in the first quarter. It is one of just three firms capable of making at a scale the memory chips needed for AI, alongside SK Hynix, a South Korean rival, and Micron, an American one. The number of memory chips Samsung sold in the first quarter was up by about 20% on the preceding 3 months, but the average selling price rose by 90%. The firm boasts that memory-starved buyers are approaching them to demand long-term purchase agreements. It foresees the shortage lasting well into 2027. Samsung is expanding capacity, but relatively slowly. A new facility will start mass-producing chips for sale later this year, and the firm will begin building another, which will cost it some $55 billion, in July. Yet that factory, known as P5 Fab 2, will not be ready until 2030. And although capital expenditure is set to rise by 55% this year, according to Daniel Kim of Macquarie Bank, it is falling as a share of revenue. Samsung's management, perhaps unsurprisingly, continues to display caution. Chip-making factories are enormously expensive and take years to complete, resulting in a historical cycle of booms and busts. The company will not want a repeat of the last flash memory boom-bust cycle, when it overbuilt capacity as demand surged, then saw its operating profit fall by half in 2019, notes Jukan Cho of Citrini Research, a firm of analysts. Meanwhile, Samsung is also expanding its foundry business, which manufactures chips designed by others. A new fab in Texas, catering to American customers, will open this year. The loss-making division has long trailed TSMC, the Taiwanese industry leader, and suffered in recent years from complaints of inconsistent execution. A larger customer base has allowed TSMC to gain scale and know-how, creating a self-reinforcing advantage. But the AI boom is aiding Samsung's foundry efforts in two ways. First is that TSMC is booked to the brim. That has already pushed some customers towards Samsung, including Tesla, a car maker, and Qualcomm, a chip designer. Second is that fat profits in the memory business mean the company has more cash to invest. Yet the success of the memory division has created other problems for Samsung. Soaring prices have damaged Samsung's once-thriving consumer electronics business. Margins are being squeezed in the smartphone division. It may post a loss this year. Political trouble is also brewing. On May 11th, Kim Jong-bim, an advisor to Lee Jong-yong, South Korea's president, proposed a national dividend to redistribute chip-making profits to the citizens. Mr. Lee has since said only excess tax revenue from the chip boom is being considered, not a new tax. A coalition of Samsung unions is also demanding that 15% of the memory division's profits
1: be distributed to workers, similar to an arrangement already in place at SK Hynix. They are threatening a multi-week strike beginning on the 21st of May, which would cost Samsung some 30 trillion won. Ironically, union members also lambasted Samsung for failing to capitalize on the AI boom during a strike in 2024. The problem of success may feel like a welcome change for Samsung's bosses, but they are problems nonetheless.
0: And on that note, we turn the page to our next look at chip making, in this case, once again, chip making, but this time from Japan. We take a trip very quickly from South Korea to Japan to take a look at this dateline from Tokyo. Flush with cash, and just so you know, flush is indeed a pun here, as the picture accompanying this article features what looks like a man in some type of protective mask, and he has earplugs, cleaning out the inside of a toilet. That's what it seems to me. It says unclogging the AI supply chain underneath. I think we'll solve this mystery as we jump into the article. The strange Japanese companies minting money from AI. Ajinomoto has spent well over a century supplying monosodium glutamate, or MSG, a chemical that gives food an umami kick. Now, another of Japanese seasoning giant's products is whetting investors' appetites. Ajinomoto Build-Up Film, or ABF, is a material used to insulate artificial intelligence processors from circuit boards. It was originally made from byproducts of MSG manufacturing. Ajinomoto controls more than 95% of this market. Booming demand for AI chips has made the film scarce, pushing Ajinomoto's share price up by 65% since the start of this year, around three times the gain in Japan's benchmark Nikkei index. Toto, another century-old Japanese firm, has lately enjoyed an equally improbable flush of prosperity. Best known as the world's largest toilet maker, it has found a profitable seat in the semiconductor supply chain. The firm is a leading producer of electrostatic chucks, ceramic plates that hold silicon wafers firmly in place while memory chips are then etched. Toto's operating profit from advanced ceramics now accounts for more than half of its total. The AI frenzy has produced obvious winners in semiconductors: American chip designers, South Korean memory makers, Taiwanese foundries. Japan has its equivalents, with giants such as Tokyo Electron and Advantest that make the sophisticated equipment used to fabricate and then test chips. But like Ajinomoto and Toto, many of the country's AI winners are less flashy trades. Hoya, a healthcare company that makes spectacles and contact lenses, is a leading supplier of photomask blanks, transparent plates coated with light-sensitive material that lithography tools use to etch chips designed onto silicon wafers. Sakura, a stationery brand, has adapted technology once used for colored pencils to spot defects in chip manufacturing processes. Nitobo Seki of Nitobo, which began life as a textile company in 1923, is today the sole supplier of T-glass, an ultra-thin glass fiber essential for packaging AI chips. Two factors explain this eclectic industrial cast. The first is history. In the 1980s, Japan was a semiconductor superpower, accounting for more than half of global chip production. Six of the world's 10 biggest chip firms in 1989 were Japanese. Those champions created demand for local suppliers of all sorts. The country's firms still dominate several niches in the supply chain, particularly for materials and tools. The second factor is culture. David Dine of Bernstein, a broker, argues that Japanese companies keep developing technology even when demand is not obvious, and then rarely abandon it. That lets them deepen their knowledge over decades. When the opportunity finally appears, they are ready, armed with better technology and more credibility than newer rivals. Ajinomoto began work on ABF in the 1970s as it looked for ways to apply the chemistry behind MSG elsewhere. Only in 1999 was the material first adopted by a major chipmaker. Yet this zen-like patience has a drawback. When demand spikes,
1: Japanese suppliers can be maddeningly slow to respond. Ajinomoto, Nitobo, and Toto all have plans to expand capacity for their chip-related products, but their responses look distinctly unhurried when compared with the breakneck advances in AI. Foreign tech giants, hoping for a newfound hunger, however, are bound for disappointment. And on that note, yes, that was indeed a toilet, mystery solved. We turn to our next article, which, unfortunately or fortunately, features no picture or caption accompanying it. Instead, we have a focus on Ice Age. And yes, this Ice Age is indeed all caps ICE, ICE, Immigration Customs Enforcement, focusing in on the immigration business. Companies are making big bucks from immigration crackdowns. The exhibition hall of the annual Border Security Expo, or BSE, held this month in Phoenix, Arizona, looked more like the set of a dystopian science fiction film. Surveillance towers flashed brightly. Drones buzzed overhead. One company demonstrated a robotic dog designed to patrol borders. Another showed off a thermal camera that can detect movement kilometers away. On stage, Tom Holman, President Donald Trump's quote-unquote border czar, praised the technology firms in attendance for helping to build, quote, the most secure border in history, end quote. As the bustling trade fair demonstrated, the business of immigration enforcement is booming. Right-wing populists and incumbents seeking to fend them off are spending more on monitoring borders, tracking down those who have entered the country illegally, than detaining and deporting them. In America, Congress has approved roughly $170 billion in cumulative additional funding for immigration enforcement until 2029. Even the European Union is ratcheting up spending. That is benefiting not only incumbent outsourcers, but also a wave of startups hoping to bring new technologies to this industry. Border control is an area of particular interest for newcomers. Much of that business has tended to flow to large defense contractors and established security firms. Yet agencies across the United States and Europe have been simplifying procurement rules and running pilot programs to allow new products to be tested and deployed more quickly, luring in startups. As a result, what was once a labor-intensive system of patrol agents, radios, and vehicles is turning into a digital surveillance network. Governments increasingly rely on drones, radar, heat-detecting camera, and the like to detect vast swaths of territory all in real time. Such technologies reduce risks for agents and free them up for higher-value work, according to Stephen Willoughby, an official at America's Department of Homeland Security. Instead of relying on agents scouring remote terrain, authorities can now monitor deserts and coastlines from centralized command centers. Much of the new tech being used at borders was originally developed for warfare. Anduril, a drone maker that recently raised $5 billion at a $61 billion valuation, has a $363 million contract with the U.S. Border Patrol for autonomous surveillance systems. Shield AI, a rival, has won $198 million contract with the U.S. Coast Guard and is also deploying its drones on European borders. Immigration and Customs Enforcement, or ICE, the controversial agency that tracks down illegal immigrants already in the United States, has come to rely on software provided by Palantir, a data analytics firm embedded inside the Pentagon. The business of housing detained immigrants has drawn less interest from Silicon Valley, but it is booming nonetheless. Already, ICE has increased detention capacity to around 70,000 beds, up from roughly 40,000 before President Trump returned to office last year, and is aiming for another 100,000. That has been good for prison operators such as CoreCivic and GE.

The industry expect the boom to continue. Looking soft on illegal immigration has proved time and time again to be a vote loser. Politicians will be reluctant to tighten the purse strings. And on that note, we turn the page, taking a look at something else beyond human immigration, in this case, human dentistry, looking at cavities and so forth. We're focusing on archaeology in this case, because there has been some evidence recently gathered that Neanderthals went to the dentist. And it says in parentheses there, really? Yes, it's true. Brace yourselves. That is the name, of course, of the article from the pun-heavy economist. Brace yourselves. For much of the modern era, Neanderthal has served as shorthand for brutishness and ineptitude. Yet mounting archaeological evidence suggests a rather more refined species, one that buried its dead, tended to injured companions, and adapted with remarkable success to the rigors of Ice Age Europe. Many researchers still draw a line between their behavior and that of modern humans, arguing that they lack the technical sophistication to perform something as complex as surgery. Now, a battered tooth from a cave in southern Siberia, described in the journal PLOS ONE by Elisa Zubova, Lydia Zarkina, and Ksenia Kolobova of the Russian Academy of Sciences, is forcing a rethink of that claim. The tooth in question is a 59,000-year-old molar from an adult Neanderthal. It was discovered in 2016 in a cave in the Russian stretch of the Altai Mountains by Dr. Kolobova's team. And like many ancient teeth, it is heavily worn down from years of chewing on tough, gritty food. No other skeletal remains of its owner have been found. What is noteworthy about this tooth is that it has a large hollow on the chewing surface that reaches deep into the center, where nerves and blood vessels would have been. At first glance, the hollow looks like the site of a dental infection or cavity that would ultimately have proved lethal. But when Dr. Zubova and her team looked closely, they realized its owner probably escaped this fate. Microscope images and CT scans revealed grooves and fine striations on the hole's walls that looked as if they had been made through the repeated rotation of some sort of pointed tool. To their astonishment, this suggested that a Neanderthal had intentionally drilled into the tooth to scoop out infected tissue. Could stone tools have been up to this task? Dr. Zubova turned to Dr. Zarkina, an experimental archaeologist, to find out. The question of which stone to use was easy to answer. Small and sharp tools made of a quartz-like material known as jasper have previously been found in the same cave. Dr. Zarkina consequently worked with her team to build similar tools and then use them to drill into sample teeth. They found that repetitive rotational motions with the jasper were enough to produce markings on teeth in less than an hour. What's more, the markings they left were strikingly similar to those found on the Neanderthal tooth. This was fossil evidence of dentistry taking place 59,000 years ago, a tooth aching 45,000 years before modern humans are known to have been engaging in such activities. Nor does the story stop at the drilling. The margins of the hollow show signs of having been smoothed by subsequent chewing activity. This means that the patient not only survived the procedure, but then went on to chew enough food over the course of time to cause the drill site to get worn down. Moreover, the sides of the molar also show signs of toothpicking, whereby the repeated insertion of a narrow object led the grooves forming between the molar and the other teeth. Whether this was done before or after the dental procedure is hard to tell, but that was probably done to relieve gum irritation. Such behavior has been documented in earlier human relatives and even in Japanese macaque monkeys. This dental discovery adds valuable detail to the picture of Neanderthal life. For one thing, say the authors, it shows they must have had fine motor control. More important,
It suggests that they would have understood the

0: importance of enduring some immediate and excruciating pain to reduce the chance of later death. Such a calculation would have been impossible without causal reasoning, an attribute whose presence among Neanderthals has long been debated. This finding helps to bring that debate to the close. It's pretty exciting to see such ancient evidence of a medical procedure as complex as this, says Daniel Lieberman, an evolutionary biologist at Harvard University, continuing, "Sometimes I joke when I'm teaching that humans are the only species that would ever willingly go to a dentist. Now, I'll have to revise my quip." And on that note, we turn to not a final quip, but a final sort of more sobering moment. An obituary concludes this issue of The Economist. An obituary of Raghu Rai, India's most celebrated photojournalist, who died on April 26, 2026, at the age of 83. It was hard to walk down the street with Raghu Rai. One friend estimated that in a 10-minute trot to tea, he had stopped at least 100 times. He had seen what others did not see, a shadow on a wall that dramatized a woman passing, and the way her sari fell. Three sleeping dogs composing the center of a terrace. Two commuters at a railway station standing stock still reading their newspapers while the crowd surged past them. Two old men walking in opposite directions, one a well-suited businessman, the other a bent, ragged beggar. This was seeing that did not miss an inch of space, seeing or darshan that recognized the connection between all things. Through his camera, he met his God. India, in every aspect, was his canvas, but it was the people who enchanted him. Throughout his more than 18 books of photo essays, there was barely a frame that did not show their intensity and energy. He was not an intrusive photographer. Only one camera, usually his faithful Nikon Z8 with a zoom lens, hung around his neck, and he carried no bags. His movements were leisurely. Over the years, he had learned patience. Mud sculptors making goddesses, near-naked wrestlers relaxing on a Kolkata's Howrah Bridge, the boys splashing paint and running off laughing, mourning women raising their arms, did not try to pose for him, and he did not want that. Humbly, he preferred to merge with his people, a part of the beating whole, seeing them with a pure and unsentimental eye that was led not by his mind, but his heart. Only an Indian could do this, someone who understood from the inside his country's many layers. He could have been a photographer of the world, but when he was invited to join Magnum Agency in 1972, it took him 5 years to reply. Meanwhile, he went to work for various Delhi-based magazines, especially India Today, where he stayed for a decade, showing India to itself. He became famous, though, outside India as well as in, for chronicling two of its worst moments, the Bangladeshi War of Independence in 1971, followed by the plight of its unsuccored refugees, and the explosion in December 1984 of a Union Carbide pesticide factory at Bhopal in Madhya Pradesh. He was ordered by his editor at India Today to catch the first flight from Delhi and arrived bleary to find a war zone. 8,000 people had died at once from inhaling toxic gas. 12,000 more were dying slowly all around him. His own feelings were close to suffocation. He did not know how to record something as huge as this. Too much lay outside the frame. Yet, he had a responsibility to do so, for photography alone could pick up the truth and ensure it lived forever. He captured what he could. The bodies of children lined up in rows, the funeral pyres burning behind them, the blinded sitting on walls, pressing rags to their eyes, mist or maybe smoke hovering among huts and palms. Nothing satisfied him, so for no single image could encapsulate this tragedy. Though his relation with Indira Gandhi over many years were worn, in his photo essays he held India's government firmly to account. Several times in the 90s and 2000s, he went back to Bhopal, returning with images of wasted survivors, still living near the toxic site, struggling to see and breathe. He chastised India for failing to protect wildlife and the environment. His motivation was simple love for his country, a place where everything was possible, but because of its inherent chaos, nothing was. His favorite city was Varanasi, the Shining One, where the Ganges was revered and the dead were burned. Here he found subjects on every ghat and lane, a priest carefully carrying through crowds a small metal pot of Ganges water, young women offering marigolds, the wondrous glowing sun rising over boats. Varanasi was the physical form of Dharma, the dutiful acceptance of the flow of spirit and life. Most pilgrims found it by bathing in or drinking from that great mother river. He found it by simply walking there with a camera in his hand. And on that note, that obituary of Raghu Rai ends this issue of The Economist. This is Matthew Greenfield signing off on behalf of Cleveland Site Center Radio, wishing you, as always, happy listening.
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Next is a brief poetry moment. The poem is by Edwin Arlington Robinson, who was born in 1869 and died in 1935. It is entitled Richard Cory. Whenever Richard Cory went downtown, we people on the pavement looked at him. He was a gentleman from sole to crown, clean-favored and imperially slim. And he was always quietly arrayed. And he was always human when he talked. But still he fluttered pulses when he said, good morning, and he glittered when he walked. And he was rich, yes, richer than a king. And admirably schooled in every grace. In fine, we thought that he was everything to make us wish that we were in his place. So on we worked and waited for the light and went without the meat and cursed the bread. And Richard Cory, one calm summer night, went home and put a bullet through his head. This is Ellen Mayer, looking forward to being with you again.

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3: 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This is Susan, today reading The Week. Today's election story. Plattner's Maine victory caps busy primary night. What happened? Primary voters in Maine, South Carolina, and Nevada yesterday set up key races that could determine which party controls Congress after November's midterms. Democrats chose Maine oyster farmer and combat veteran Graham Plattner to challenge Senator Susan Collins, Republican. Republicans picked House candidates for Maine and Nevada seats they hoped to flip. And Democrats chose Nevada Attorney General Aaron Ford to take on Governor Joe Lombardo, Republican. A week after California's primary, the Associated Press projected last night that Republican Steve Hilton beat Democratic billionaire Tom Steyer for second place in the gubernatorial race and will face Democrat Xavier Becerra in the general election. Who said what? On a busy primary night, Plattner's character test was the main event, USA Today said. And despite recent embarrassing revelations about his personal life, he cruised to victory. In his victory speech, Plattner openly acknowledged he has repair work to do, the AP said. South Carolina's GOP gubernatorial primary was the latest test of President Donald Trump's grip on the Republican electorate, CNN said. And while his endorsement was helpful, it wasn't a slam dunk for Lieutenant Governor Pamela Evert, who failed to get 50% and faces a June 23rd runoff. On the other hand, Reuters said, Trump appears to have ended the political career of Representatives Nancy Mace and Ralph Norman, both of whom gave up their House seats to run for governor and fell short. What next? California has come under fire for its slow vote counting, the AP said, but the final results for Maine could take even longer, thanks to its ranked voting system. Today's politics story. House clears GOP's $70 billion ICE bill with no guardrails. What happened? The House yesterday gave final approval to $70 billion for ICE and Border Patrol using a budget reconciliation process that bypassed the need for any Democratic votes. The bill passed 214 to 212 along party lines. The Senate narrowly approved the bill last week. The funds are expected to pay for President Trump's migrant crackdown through the rest of his term. Who said what? The bill's passage capped months of bitter gridlock that began in late January when Democrats demanded reforms to ICE after agents killed two U.S. citizens in Minneapolis, the Wall Street Journal said. This was a major victory for GOP leaders, the New York Times said. But what began as a measure that unified Republicans eager to support Trump's hardline deportation campaign has devolved in recent weeks into a political albatross. The legislation got sidetracked over the $1 billion request for Trump's White House ballroom and by thwarted bipartisan efforts to block his politically toxic $1.8 billion anti-weaponization fund, the Associated Press said. The ballroom funds were scrapped, but like the $140 billion Republicans gave ICE and Border Patrol last year, this new $70 billion will come with virtually no strings attached. What next? Trump is expected to sign the package into law today. Today's immigration story. Audit. ICE wasted millions, imperiled camp detainees. What happened? A federal audit released yesterday detailed waste, neglect, and deadly abuse at ICE's largest immigration detention facility, Camp East Montana in Texas. The Government Accountability Office attributed most of the camp's significant pervasive issues to ICE and the Army awarding an expedited $1.3 billion contract to a company with no experience running detention facilities. The mismanagement was found to have created unsafe conditions that contributed to detainee deaths and suffering and millions of wasted tax dollars, the Associated Press said. Said what? ICE wasted up to $11.5 million on meals and other services before the first detainees arrived at the desert tent camp in August, the report said, and a guard lost a loaded firearm that was never found. Three detainees have died in custody, and in the case of Geraldo Lunas Campos, ruled a homicide by the medical examiner, the contractor failed to provide ICE with required use of force reports, and evidence was missing or destroyed. What next? Camp East Montana needs to be shut down, the contractor investigated, and the crime of destruction of evidence referred to law enforcement, said Representative Veronica Escobar, Democrat in Texas. A Homeland Security Department spokesperson said that far from closing, Camp East Montana is upgrading under a new contractor. It's not all bad. Egg allergy rates dropped by more than 17% among children introduced to eggs by 6 months old rather than from age 1 to 3, according to research published in the journal JAMA Pediatrics. The Australian study is the first to show a population-level reduction in egg allergy after changing infant feeding guidelines, lead author Jennifer Kaplan told CNN. Experts say the research could help reassure parents concerned about when to give their children potentially allergenic foods. The radar. Microrobots could heal spinal injuries. Spinal cord injuries are notoriously difficult to treat, Reese Blakely said in the Times of London. But researchers in Switzerland think a solution may be in sight. Injectable microrobots. When the spinal cord is damaged, nerve fiber regrowth can be hampered by scarring, and the nerve cells usually cannot regenerate on their own. But studies by a team at the Multiscale Robotics Lab at ETH Zurich suggest that microrobots made from stem cells with magnetic nanoparticles could coax these cells to repair and regenerate. The studies were carried out on zebrafish and mice, so there's still a long way to go before microrobots can be tested on humans, Blakely said. But the results are promising, and scientists the world over are intrigued by the idea of microscopic repair crews guided by magnets. Further research is needed before these microrobots can be tested on humans, but the Zurich team is already thinking about ways they can be used in other medical settings. The reproducible and scalable production of microrobots using our lab on a chip system demonstrates the considerable application potential, said study leader Professor Salvador Pan Vidal. With adaptations, microrobots could be used in wound healing and to make cardiology and oncology treatments safer, more controllable, and more effective. Different microrobots have already been shown to be successful in other areas of medicine, according to the medical news site Healthcare in Europe. Formed in droplets, they are effective at precision-targeted drug delivery, outperforming IV delivery in the amount of drug that reaches the target tissue. Today's big question, is Trump losing traction in Congress? President Donald Trump holds firm sway over the GOP and its voters, but his grip on Republican-controlled Congress may be slipping. Trump's proposed anti-weaponization fund to reward allies went down in flames after some unusual pushback from Republican lawmakers, said Vox. And his GOP allies are pushing back on personnel picks like Bill Putey for acting director of national intelligence and Todd Blanche for attorney general. Plus, House Republicans last week failed to block an effort to halt the Iran war, said Politico. What did the commentators say? The president recently demonstrated his mastery over the GOP by backing successful primary challenges to party figures like Senator Bill Cassidy, Republican of Louisiana, Senator John Cornyn, Republican from Texas, and Representative Thomas Massey, Republican of Kentucky. Those spurned figures will remain in Congress through the end of the year, though they don't appear eager to bail out the president and the more controversial aspects of his legislative agenda, said Chris Hayes at MS Now. Republicans in Congress have mostly been invertebrates during the Trump years, said Rex Hupke at USA Today. They are showing the faintest signs of embryonic spines now that midterm elections are approaching and will face constituents who can't afford gas or hamburger meat because of the president's policies. Senate Majority Leader John Thune sounds like a man who's had it with Trump, said Axios. The GOP leader has pushed back on the anti-weaponization fund and the president's primary endorsements against Senate incumbents. None of us controls what the president does, said Thune to reporters, per the outlet. Trump is reacting to the widening rift with Congress with a blend of indifference and hostility, said the Washington Post. He lambasted House Republicans who helped pass the Iran war measure and brushed off objections to his appointment of Pulte to the Intelligence Post. The president does not think he needs Congress and feels no need to accommodate them. Jimbo, the dangerous frog poison detox. Some wellness practitioners are peddling a new kind of detox, dabbing the poisonous secretions of an Amazonian tree frog under your skin with potentially life-threatening results. Last month, Kristen Trend, a 40-year-old wellness coach from the UK, died after reportedly using Cambo, the frog poison that has long been a traditional medicine among some indigenous people, and at least 6 deaths worldwide have been associated with the substance. Incredible, but brutal. Cambo is harvested from the defensive skin secretions of the giant monkey tree frog. In traditional Amazonian rituals, it's applied to superficial burns made on the legs or arms to produce an intense purging effect, said Martin Williams of Melbourne Swinburne University of Technology at The Conversation. Self-styled Cambo practitioners tout a range of supposed benefits, including reduced anxiety, increased energy, and complete relief from chronic pain. Many users anecdotally report positive physical, emotional, and spiritual after effects, said Williams. Cambo left Orlando Bloom with a feeling of being clearer and wide open, said the actor to GQ, describing the purge as incredible. But it was pretty brutal in terms of what it does to the body in the moment. It was coming out both ends. Danger to health. And Cambo can have severe health consequences. It can lead to hyperthermia and dangerously low sodium levels, inducing psychiatric effects that are often misinterpreted by participants as astral travel, instead of being recognized as potentially fatal conditions, said a paper published in the Curious Journal of Medical Science. It's concerning that Cambo is so widely available on the internet, as this could contribute to an uncontrolled increase in fatalities, said the study authors. In Brazil, it's illegal to sell or market Cambo. And in Australia, where there have been 2 deaths after Cambo rituals, it's categorized as a substance of such danger to health as to warrant prohibition of sale, supply, and use. Indigenous healers have used these substances for hundreds of years and have been trained to do so safely for certain specific situations, said Roger Byard, a forensic pathologist at Australia's Adelaide University. To think we can take one of their time-honored cultural practices for our own use is absolute Western arrogance. Grant loses in L.A. mayor race. Trump stokes conspiracies. What happened? Progressive Los Angeles City Council member Nithia Raymond placed second in the city's mayoral primary race and will face Mayor Karen Bass in a runoff election, the Associated Press projected yesterday. Republican reality TV personality Spencer Pratt was initially in second place after last Tuesday's election, but lost ground with every vote update, and Raymond overtook him on Sunday. Pratt's slide to third place is not possible, President Donald Trump claimed on social media yesterday. Rigged elections. Who said what? In California's notoriously slow vote counting process, Republicans typically vote in person and Democrats mail in their ballots, which get counted later, the AP said. These fleeting Republican leads are common enough to have a name, the Red Mirage, the New York Times said. And this year, with the Democratic gubernatorial field in flux until the end, the election was primed to create even more of a red mirage than normal. There has been no evidence of impropriety in Los Angeles, a deep blue city that hasn't had a Republican mayor in more than two decades, the Wall Street Journal said. But by escalating allegations of election fraud in California, Trump and his allies are turning to a playbook they have used previously to sow doubt about election results, including his 2020 loss. What next? Trump's baseless Democratic scam claims gave an unusually clear preview of how he could greet any disappointing results for his party in November when control of Congress is at stake, the Times said. Dozens killed as 7.8 quake hits Philippines. What happened? At least 35 people died and more than 200 were injured after a magnitude 7.8 earthquake struck the southern Philippines yesterday. Multiple buildings collapsed in General Santos City, a major port on the populous island of Mindanao, and the quake also triggered deadly landslides and a 3-foot tsunami that hit neighboring islands' coasts. Who said what? The Temblor, centered at sea about 20 miles off Mindanao's southern coast, struck just as children across the country were getting ready for their first day of the new school year, said the Wall Street Journal. Powerful aftershocks then rocked the area for about 2 hours, said the Manila Times. Photos from General Santos City showed convenience stores crumbling and sheets of concrete layered on top of each other, CNN said. What next? President Ferdinand Marcos Jr. canceled school and directed disaster response teams to the affected provinces. The national government is moving, he said, and we will not leave Mindanao behind. The Philippine Red Cross said it was evaluating heavily impacted structures in General Santos City and will provide emergency assistance, first aid, and psychological support where needed. It's not all bad. California's first wildlife overpass is still under construction in Siskiyou County, but animals are already using it for safe passage. Surveillance cameras captured footage of three deer mules walking over the crossing now being built over State Route 97. Dozens of deer and elk have been killed by cars on the stretch of road in recent years, making the bridge and fencing critical for wildlife movement, said the Los Angeles Times. Research shows these structures reduce collisions between vehicles and wildlife and encourage biodiversity. Kushner's Resort gets an icy Albanian welcome. The goal of the first son-in-law to open a luxury resort on Albania's coast has hit a speed bump. Albanian investigators have begun digging into the private equity firm spearheading the project, Kushner's Affinity Partners. And mass public protests over the resort have become a flashpoint for broader civic frustrations. What began as a local land dispute on Albania's southern coast, said France 24, has now become a forum for wider grievances over corruption, arrogance of power, and disgruntlement with the ruling government. Flamingo Revolution. The proposed luxury resort project is slated for construction on the uninhabited Adriatic island of Sizan and hundreds of acres of the Vaso Narda protected site, a sensitive coastal wetland area home to flamingos, seals, and sea turtle nesting sites, said Politico. So protesters gathered outside Prime Minister Edi Rahman's office this week using a pink flamingo as their emblem, said the BBC. The symbol echoes the deployment of a yellow duck used in Serbian civic protests, but here reflects the protesters' very specific concerns about the project's environmental impact, which is why the movement has now been nicknamed Albania's Flamingo Revolution, said France 24. But Asher Abusera, Kushner's business partner on the project, claims the development will focus on responsible stewardship and enhancing the environment, said the BBC. Total lack of transparency. Initially a local development dispute, the project has spiraled into a national political crisis, said the Toronto Times, triggering mass protests and calls for Rama's resignation. From start to finish, there has been a total lack of transparency, said leading Albanian conservationist Alexander Trasht to The Guardian. We have seen no public consultation or public documentation regarding permits. Broader frustrations. No longer only about a resort, the growing protests are now a vehicle for wider anger over Albanian civic society, said the Tirana Times. It's more or less everything at the protest, said Talent Bino, the president of the Albanians Ornithological Society, to the New York Times. You find people from the left, people from the right, people from different religious beliefs. U.S.-Iran exchange blows as peace talks stall. What happened? A lasting deal to end the Iran war looked ever more remote this week as the U.S. and Iran exchanged barrages of missiles and drones in some of the most intense fighting since agreeing to a ceasefire in April. An Iranian attack on the international airport in Kuwait, a U.S. ally, killed a civilian, the first fatality in a Gulf Arab state since the ceasefire took effect, and wounded 63 others. Iran also targeted U.S. bases in Bahrain and Kuwait and a container ship the Revolutionary Guard said belonged to the American Zionist enemy. Iran claimed the U.S. started the latest clash by striking an oil tanker as it tried to evade the U.S. blockade of Iranian ports. The U.S. also hit Iranian drone and radar sites. Both sides said they were acting in self-defense and that the ceasefire remained in effect. After Tehran shut down peace talks with the U.S. over Israel's escalating assault on Hezbollah strongholds in Beirut, Trump directed Israeli Prime Minister Benjamin Netanyahu to dial back the offensive on the Iran-backed Lebanese militia. Axios reported that Trump called Netanyahu effing crazy in a phone call, adding, "Everybody hates Israel because of this." Trump subsequently announced that both Israel and Hezbollah had agreed to de-escalate. Trump shifted gears repeatedly on a potential deal, saying resolution was near, but also that negotiations were getting very boring and that he couldn't care less if they ended. "If they're over," he said, "they're over." In a major rebuke to the president, four Republicans joined Democrats in the House to pass a measure, 215 to 208, directing Trump to secure approval from Congress to continue the three-month-old war or withdraw U.S. forces. What the columnist said. "Waiting on a U.S.-Iran peace agreement is like waiting for Godot," said Aaron McLean in the Free Press. "Trump keeps claiming one is around the corner, but there's a basic problem. The two sides' current demands are irreconcilable. Having seized control of the Strait of Hormuz, Iran isn't inclined to give up its new leverage over the global economy. And hoping to rebuild its nuclear program, Tehran is also in no rush to surrender its stockpile of enriched uranium." Meanwhile, Trump doesn't seem willing to make good on his threats to restart a military offensive, but won't admit defeat by taking a weak deal. "A growing rift between Trump and Netanyahu is complicating peace talks," said Karim Shelah in the Associated Press. "Trump is under pressure at home to resolve the war as high energy prices rattle voters and threaten Republican prospects in the midterms. But Netanyahu is being pushed to take tougher action against Hezbollah, whose attacks have displaced residents of northern Israel. Israel has every right to bombard Hezbollah," said the Wall Street Journal in an editorial. Last week, the group fired an average of 125 rockets and 49 drones at Israel every day. No country can live with that. Rather than tie Israel's hands, Trump should force Iran to rein in its terror proxy. "In a battle of wills, Iran has the edge," said Karim Sadjapour in The Atlantic. "America is the attention deficit superpower under Trump, who thought he could overthrow Iran's regime in a matter of days and is now itchy to move on. In contrast, the Islamic Republic is an obsessive-compulsive revolutionary state, a regime with a half-century fixation on resisting America rather than advancing the welfare of its own people. In a zero-sum negotiation, that monomaniacal focus is a greater currency than American military power." "We don't need a deal with Iran," said Dan McLaughlin in National Review. "In fact, we may be better off without one. To make concessions to reopen the strait would be to pay for what we already had before the war. If we just walk away, we can maintain economic sanctions that are harming the regime, and we're on firmer ground to restart military operations if Tehran attacks civilian ships. To walk with no deal won't look like much of a win, but it's better than accepting a flawed nuclear pact comparable to the Obama-led agreement Trump tore up in 2018. Trump would surely love to walk away, said Fred Kaplan in Slate, but that leaves open the fate of the Strait of Hormuz, which Iran won't unblock without concessions. What he'll do now is unclear. He blundered into this conflict with no clear vision, ignoring multiple warnings about the risks. He's now in denial over the multidimensional mess he's created with no apparent strategy and no clear pathway out. It is with such acts of carelessness that leaders lose their credibility and empires lose their power. It wasn't all bad. Harry Heisman, 98, set a new Guinness World Record for the oldest male wing walker last week after spending several minutes atop the wings of a biplane soaring above Duxford Airfield in Cambridge, UK. "I have dreamed of doing this since I was a young child," Heisman said. "To finally live that dream at 98 years old is beyond anything I could have ever imagined." At 14, Heisman helped construct aircraft used in the D-Day landings, and he was inspired to wingwalk after seeing a flying circus in a movie. Heisman spent 11 months preparing physically for the event, which he used to raise money for charity. His physiotherapist said Heisman could barely get out of a chair when they started training. When Madeline Glynn, 8, overheard her Lakewood, Ohio neighbor Ethan Hayes playing guitar in the backyard, she wrote him a note asking him to play Taylor Swift and sent it over the fence as a paper airplane. Hayes got the message and strummed Swift's Love Story. A recording of the exchange went viral on TikTok and reached members of Swift's team. A month later, the pop star sent Glynn a handwritten note addressed to "Dearest Madeline," and Hayes received a new guitar along with a note explaining, "In case you need a backup." DOJ retreats on Trump's revenge fund. What happened? Faced with growing backlash from congressional Republicans and a momentum-halting court ruling, the Justice Department announced this week that it had stopped work on a planned $1.776 billion anti-weaponization fund designed to reward President Trump's allies and January 6 insurrectionists. A day after his department said it will abide by a federal judge's temporary order to suspend creation of the fund, which is part of a legal settlement between Trump and the IRS over a tax return leak in 2020, Acting Attorney General Ted Blanche told lawmakers they were not moving forward with the fund, period. He didn't commit to putting that promise in writing as the week went to press. It was unclear whether his testimony would be enough to sway GOP senators who had threatened to hold up $70 billion in immigration enforcement funding unless the White House nixes the fund. That legal settlement also granted Trump, his family, and his businesses immunity from IRS probes of any tax returns filed prior to the agreement. Blanche said that element would remain intact despite vigorous bipartisan opposition in Congress. Senator John Curtis, Republican from Utah, called the audit shield part of the problem with the deal. "I need it dead. Dead," he said. Meanwhile, at the urging of 35 former federal judges, Judge Kathleen Williams, who closed the IRS lawsuit last month, announced she's investigating whether Trump potentially deceived her court by filing a frivolous lawsuit for the sole purpose of forcing a settlement. What the columnist said: "It's refreshing to see Republicans stand up to an especially brazen and widely covered act of Trump corruption," said Zach Beauchamp in Vox. "But the circumstances here are specific. The DHS funding bill is a must-pass for Trump, giving lawmakers real leverage. They're also looking toward November, knowing that giving Trump a fund to pay out January 6 rioters would be awful election year politics. Republicans' instincts for political survival can at least assert themselves in democratically valuable ways." Congress's work isn't done, said the Wall Street Journal in an editorial. The Retribution Fund is one of Trump's worst ideas, but he still maintains that supporters and pardoned rioters should be reimbursed for a crooked government. His pal Senator Lindsey Graham, Republican from South Carolina, has already suggested Congress could create its own version of an anti-weaponization fund as a workaround, ending the fund legislatively by adding language to the immigration package, for instance, is the only way to drive a stake through it. The surviving part of the deal might actually be more important for Trump, said Steve Bannon in MS Now. The unprecedented agreement barring the IRS from pursuing any and all claims effectively wipes the slate clean of any past misconduct by Trump and his family. One investigation that Trump has been fighting for years, for instance, could have cost him $100 million alone. Perhaps the fund is headed for the dustbin, but Trump's broader corruption scandal remains very much alive. Controversy of the week. Trump, setting Republicans up for a midterms disaster? Is President Trump finally tired of winning, asked Sean McCreesh in the New York Times. Asked in a cabinet meeting last week if he feels pressure to end the Iran war before November's elections, Trump airily replied, "I don't care about the midterms." In the context of Iran, Trump's posture of nonchalance is defensible. Presidents shouldn't let politics sway their thinking on matters of war. But GOP lawmakers are starting to wonder if Trump couldn't care less about their party's bleak electoral prospects. Republicans trail Democrats by 7.6% in the generic ballot, dragged down by Iran, high gas prices, Trump's slumping approval ratings, 38% and falling, and the belief, shared by 77% of Americans, including most Republicans, that Trump's policies have driven up the cost of living. Without a course correction, the GOP could lose both the House and Senate in November, a prospect suddenly more likely after Trump's endorsement lifted Ken Paxton, the scandal-drenched MAGA loyalist, over incumbent Texas Senator John Cornyn in a recent primary. But instead of assuring cash-strapped Americans that he feels their pain, Trump spends his days constructing pricey pet projects from his gilded White House ballroom to a 250-foot triumphal arch. These don't seem like the actions of someone who's especially bothered about what's coming after the summer. Don't be fooled, said Frank Bruni, also in the Times. Trump's ego won't let him confess his midterm anxieties, but beneath the bluster and makeup, he's sweating. Look at how hard he's pressured red state legislatures to redraw their electoral maps to gain a handful of seats in November, and how he's haranguing congressional Republicans to pass new voting laws to depress Democratic turnout. And the electoral landscape this fall might not be as grim for Republicans as it looks now, said John Smith in the Free Press. Progressives are pushing Democrats toward nominating class warriors like Maine's Graham Platner and Michigan's Abdul El-Sayed, potentially alienating moderate voters in what could otherwise be easily winnable races. I suspect Trump is relaxed about the midterms because there might be a political upside regardless of who wins, said Abby McCloskey in Bloomberg. If the House and Senate turn blue, Trump will gain the scapegoat that his second term has lacked. He can blame any and all shortcomings on Congress's new Democratic majority. And if empowered Democrats push left-wing legislation and try to impeach him, Trump will get to replay his favorite roles, victim of the elite and protector against the progressive tide. There's a January 6-size hole in such analyses, said Joe Mathis in his Substack newsletter. Trump's indifference to the midterms more likely flows from the fact that he has plans in place, this time fully thought out, to ignore or reverse the results unless they are favorable to him. None of this explains why Trump suddenly cares so little about his popularity, said Paul Waldman in MS.Now. Perhaps he's contemplating his post-2029 legacy. He may be comfortable with being loathed by two-thirds of the country so long as there are gigantic buildings with his name on them. And his newfound indifference to approval ratings may be liberating. Trump has spent his life trying to free himself of any and all constraints, the law, civility, political norms, international alliances, so he can do whatever he wants. The interests of his party and Americans are just more things tying him down, and he's going to cut those cords. Only in America. A Pennsylvania woman is suing American Airlines for refusing to recognize the three dogs she boarded with as service animals. Melanie Mellon, 73, claims a flight attendant forced her off a January flight because he disliked her dogs, two Bichon Frises and a Labradoodle, not because America caps service animals at two per passenger. Mellon's husband, a retired lawyer and philanthropist, is also suing the airline, claiming the incident has caused him diminished quality of marital life. An Oregon ballot initiative would make hunting, fishing, and livestock farming into criminal offenses. The measure cleared the 117,173 signature threshold to appear on the November ballot, exposing the state's 830,000 licensed hunters and anglers to prosecution, at least in theory. This initiative is unlikely to secure 50% of the vote, the organizers acknowledge, although we would, of course, love for that to happen. The U.S. at a glance, from Longview, Washington. Deadly explosion. The bodies of 11 missing workers at a Washington state paper mill were recovered last week after one of the deadliest industrial disasters in decades. A tank holding 600,000 gallons of a caustic chemical known as white liquor ruptured at the Nippon Dynawave packaging plant, which uses the chemical to turn wood chips into packaging for beverage cartons. The blast took place during an early morning shift change, and the bodies of several workers were found in an area where they would gather to receive their assignments for the day. 9 bodies were recovered at the site. 2 more victims died at the hospital. Several other workers suffered severe chemical burns. State and federal regulators are now investigating the cause of the disaster. John Breslin, former chair of the U.S. Chemical Safety Board, said something must have been dramatically wrong with the tank that caused it to rupture or collapse. From Des Moines, going mainstream. Establishment candidates this week emerged victorious in numerous primaries as mainstream Democrats held off progressive challengers, and a Trump-endorsed candidate lost for the first time this primary season. President Trump-backed Representative Randy Feenstra in Iowa's Republican gubernatorial contest, but businessman Zach Lahn narrowly defeated him. Iowa state lawmaker Josh Turek, whom Senate Minority Leader Chuck Schumer endorsed, cruised past progressive fellow state legislator Zach Walls in the Democratic Senate primary, while former Navy helicopter pilot Rebecca Bennett handily won the Democratic primary in a New Jersey swing district. Establishment figures also thrived in California. Republican Steve Hilton, a former Fox News host, and Democrat Xavier Becerra, health secretary under President Joe Biden, led the gubernatorial primary ahead of populist businessman Tom Steyer. The Los Angeles mayoral race remained undecided, but incumbent Karen Bass secured her spot in the runoff. From Ashburn, Virginia, CIA agent arrested. A senior CIA official arrested last month and charged with stealing more than $40 million in gold bars once worked with Steven Feinberg, the Deputy Secretary of Defense, the New York Times reported. David Rush, a 17-year CIA veteran, worked with Feinberg on the President's Intelligence Advisory Board during Trump's first term, though officials say they did not work together closely and that Feinberg was not involved in the mysterious operation that led to Rush's arrest. Rush is alleged to have requested tens of millions of dollars in gold bars and foreign currency for work-related expenses. When the agency was unable to locate the assets, they alerted the FBI, which searched Rush's home and allegedly found 303 gold bars, roughly $2 million in cash, and more than 30 luxury watches. Rush is also accused of lying about his education and military service record when applying for his government job. From Birmingham, Alabama, redistricting. The Supreme Court this week allowed Alabama to move forward with a congressional map that eliminates a majority black district and will likely give Republicans an additional House seat. Alabama's current map has 2 majority black districts. But after the high court in April sharply curbed the consideration of race in redistricting, state Republicans quickly moved to deploy a 2023 map that had previously been ruled illegal, containing 6 majority white districts and only 1 majority black. A federal court in May blocked that map as unconstitutional again. But the justices said the lower court failed to follow our instruction and interfered with an imminent election. Alabama's primary was last month, but Republican Governor Kay Ivey authorized special elections in August for the districts affected by the new map. The court today doubles down on chaos, Justice Sonia Sotomayor wrote in the dissent. From Newark, New Jersey, ICE protests. Demonstrations continued this week outside Delaney Hall, a Newark immigration detention center where 300 detainees entered their second week of a hunger strike over inhumane conditions. New Jersey sued private prison owner GEO Group for refusing to allow health inspectors inside the facility to verify reports that detainees were being held in overcrowded rooms, denied medical care, and served rotten food. Democratic Governor Mikey Sherrill agreed to see the conditions herself and was refused access, and Senator Andy Kim, Democrat from New Jersey, was hit by pepper spray from ICE agents in a standoff with protesters. Delaney Hall is a failure, said Kim. The only way to make this right for our communities is to shut it down. Newark police said 61 people had been arrested since a curfew was established in the area. The Department of Homeland Security said the detainees received comprehensive medical care and three meals a day, adding that no lawbreakers in the history of human civilization have been better treated. From Washington, D.C., trans troops victory. A federal appeals court temporarily blocked the Trump administration from removing 28 transgender members of the military.

See what SCOTUS, Hegseth wrote online, referring to the Supreme Court. As part of his increasing focus on culture war issues, Hegseth recently blocked 9 Navy officers from being promoted to 1-star generals because of their past participation in past diversity-related events. The group included 3 women and 2 black men. E. Jean Carroll, Trump's revenge play. President Trump has found a new way to terrorize the woman he sexually abused, said Eli Quinnen in the New Republic. CNN reported last week that the Justice Department recently opened a criminal investigation into journalist E. Jean Carroll, who successfully sued Trump in 2023 for $5 million for sexually assaulting her at a New York City department store in the mid-90s. She later won an $83 million defamation lawsuit against Trump for repeatedly denying the attack on the grounds that Carroll is a whack job and not my type. Now Trump wants to make her pay. The DOJ, according to CNN, is investigating whether Carroll, 82, committed perjury by failing to disclose in a 2022 deposition that LinkedIn co-founder and Democratic megadonor Reid Hoffman was paying part of her legal fees. The DOJ last week denied the existence of such an investigation, perhaps sensing that going after Carroll might be too audacious even for Trump, said Sharon Ellian Slate. Instead, prosecutors seem to be targeting Hoffman for possible money laundering, obstruction, and conspiracy. If that's true, I don't know if it's any better, said Andrew McCarthy in National Review. The case for investigating Carroll was non-existent. She said in the deposition that no third party was contributing to her legal fees, then corrected that apparent misstatement to a judge and Trump's legal team 2 weeks later. That suggests she was not being willfully false, the high standard for proving perjury. As for Hoffman, he appears to have done nothing illegal by footing another person's legal bills. Trump's Save America PAC similarly spent $44 million defending the president's allies during multiple investigations. Trump's latest lawfare misadventure has no chance of succeeding in court. The best thing he could do is let this one go. Convictions hardly matter to Trump, said David Graham in The Atlantic. Even if the probe sputters, a spurious criminal investigation is a form of extrajudicial punishment. Other Trump lawfare victims like former FBI boss James Comey and New York Attorney General Letitia James have been forced to spend time and money on their defense and to deal with the surge of hate from the MAGA faithful. There's no escaping the rot in the Justice Department, said Michelle Goldberg in the New York Times. While many of the lawfare cases are being headed by Trump apparatchiks, career employees are also getting pulled into Trump's vendettas and are working on politicized prosecutions. It all raises a question: how long can decent people continue to work for such a corrupted institution? The 250th, celebrating with blood sport. Are Americans ready for bloody cage fights on the White House soft South lawn? Asked Jack Croce in Rolling Stone. On June 14th, President Trump will celebrate both his 80th birthday and the America's 250th anniversary with a card of 7 outdoor UFC fights at the People's House. These mixed martial arts fights, in which kicks to the head, elbows to the face, punch-prone fighters, and chokeholds are all legal, are big in the right-leaning manosphere, and with Trump, who calls it the greatest sport. The president, who recently bought stock in UFC's parent company, is pals with Dana White, the company's CEO, who has openly allied the sport with Trump. The UFC is allegedly footing the bill for the spectacle, which will take place in a temporary arena that can hold some 4,000 fans, with up to 90,000 watching on a screen outside. The Pentagon has placed a casting call for brawny troops in short-sleeve uniforms to help fill the stands, so long as they meet a certain physical standard. The kitschy Las Vegas-style venue highlights just how extensively Trump has remade the White House grounds to his liking, said Eric Forster in the Daily Beast. A hulking steel arch that's 9 stories tall and decked out in patriotic red, white, and blue graphics has been raised over the stage and seating area. It looms over the torn-up construction site for Trump's $400 million ballroom, where the East Wing once stood. Erecting this garish monstrosity is among Trump's worst insults to Washington's once dignified architecture, said Zisha Naleem in MS.Now. But his endorsement of brutality on White House grounds sends an even

0: darker message than the aesthetic desecration. Violence can be glorious and patriotic. Gladiatorial combat is just one way Trump has turned our national birthday into a royalist celebration of himself, said David Froom in The Atlantic. He's seeking to emblazon his face on coinage and currency, displaying his image on banners in downtown Washington, repainting the Lincoln Memorial reflecting pool garish blue, and gilding bronze horse statues. The 250th celebration should have been an easy layup, a gimme, a chance for a now unpopular second-term president to reinvent himself as the leader of all the American people. But he's unable to rise above his egomania and has made a pitiful shambles of what should have been a glorious moment. Ukraine. Putin is in deep trouble. Vladimir Putin is cornered and lashing out, said the Washington Post in an editorial. 4 years ago, the Russian dictator predicted that his invasion of Ukraine would crush the country in a matter of weeks. But as the conflict grinds on, Ukraine is slowly gaining the upper hand. With Ukraine's innovative drones taking a huge toll, Russian forces are suffering 35,000 casualties per month and have lost 1 million troops to death and injury since the war began. In April, the country suffered a net loss of territory for the first time since 2024. Ukrainian missiles and drones are now reaching far into Russia, including Moscow, leading the obviously desperate Putin to ratchet up missile and drone strikes on Ukrainian apartment buildings and to threaten Ukraine's European allies. After a Russian drone hit an apartment building in Romania last week, Putin's attack dog aide Dmitry Medvedev warned that citizens of EU states will not be able to sleep peacefully. Putin's desperation makes him even more dangerous, said John Smith in the Wall Street Journal. Now that it's clear Putin is holding a losing hand in Ukraine, he may try to reshuffle the cards by expanding the conflict to neighboring nations. In recent weeks, Russian authorities have made increasingly bellicose statements against the Baltic states, threatening to bomb Latvia and apparently sending drones that triggered an air raid alarm in Lithuania. Russia also published the addresses of companies in eight European nations that it said were helping Ukraine build drones, warning of unpredictable consequences if they don't stop. Attacking NATO countries would be a huge gamble for even the risk-taking Putin, but he clearly sees Europe as an implacable enemy that must be punished or destroyed. Putin is worried not only about the war, but about his own position, said Gideon Rockman in the Financial Times. Obstacles to Putin's removal remain formidable, but as the country's economy sags under the weight of the war-fueled inflation and higher taxes, there are visible signs of dissent within the Russian elite. It's widely understood that peace may require a new face and fresh thinking, which threatens his grip on power. Nobody has a map for what comes next, said the economist. Putin's war in Ukraine has created a situation that in chess is known as a zugzwang, when every move worsens the position. As he flails, Russians are already starting to imagine a future without him. Plantner, does character still matter? What other skeletons are lurking in Graham Plantner's closet, asked Jeffrey Blehark in National Review. In recent months, we've learned that Maine's presumptive Democratic Senate nominee had a Nazi death's head tattoo on his chest for 20 years, posted on Reddit that white rural Americans are racist and stupid, and all cops are bastards, and despite presenting himself as a humble oysterman and Marine veteran, is a graduate of one of the nation's most elite private schools. Now, just a week before Maine Democrats decide who will take on GOP Senator Susan Collins in November, a new scandal has emerged, and it's quite the doozy. Multiple outlets report that in early 2025, months before announcing his candidacy, Plantner, 41, was caught by his wife juggling as many as six separate sexting relationships with other people. Predictably, progressives are sticking by their philandering, Nazi-curious guy, said David Harsey in the New York Post. Senator Elizabeth Warren, Democrat from Massachusetts, said she's worried about gas prices, not Plantner's texts. So much for the idea that Democrats are the adults in the room. This latest scandal won't sink Plantner, said River Page in the Free Press. His flaws seem familiar and forgivable to the working and middle-class voters who make up the bulk of Maine's electorate. Many of them have regrettable tattoos, and they don't care about the ink Plattner got while drunk on shore leave in his 20s. What they do care about is his support for popular ideas like Medicare for all and taxing the rich. That he genuinely does seem like a guy you could meet at a dive bar doesn't hurt either. I'd prefer a candidate who had not cheated on his wife, said Jerusalem Desmas in the argument, but Democratic control of the Senate is the best path forward for shoring up our democracy. Plattner is a scumbag, but he's a scumbag Mainers should vote for. This downward spiral began with Donald Trump, said Matt Lewis in the Los Angeles Times. When a failed Nepo baby and middling reality TV star can become president, be found liable for sexual abuse, oversee an attack on the U.S. Capitol, and then return to power anyway, traditional ideas about character and electability stop being relevant. Texas Republicans just picked State Attorney General Ken Paxton as their Senate nominee. His fraud and infidelity scandals probably helped him beat the establishment incumbent by signaling his willingness to fight. The defining lesson of the Trump era may be this: nothing is disqualifying anymore. Noted from the New York Times, more than 10,000 federal lawyers have left their positions since early 2025, about one-fifth of those employed at the end of 2024. Most cabinet-level agencies have lost more than 20% of their lawyers under the second Trump administration. Only the Department of Homeland Security, which is overseeing the immigration crackdown, has expanded its legal workforce. From the Time, President Trump now weighs 238 pounds, 14 pounds more than in April 2025, according to a post-checkup report by the White House physician. That puts Trump's body mass index at 29.7, just below the cutoff of 30 for being termed obese. The president, who turns 80 this month, is nonetheless in excellent health, said the report. From Notice, the National Park Service is spending $5 million to restore and coat four bronze winged horses near the Lincoln Memorial in 23.75-carat gold leaf. President Trump has so far allocated at least $95 million in taxpayer funds for beautification projects around Washington, D.C. From ProPublica, the Pentagon last year gave a $620 million loan to Vulcan Elements, a rare earth magnet startup in which Donald Trump Jr.'s venture capital company holds an undisclosed stake, following a direct request from Peter Navarro, an advisor to President Trump and a friend of Donald Jr. After Navarro's request, Pentagon staffers worked long hours to get the loan through in a matter of weeks, according to an inside source. You have been listening to The Week on CSCR. This is Susan signing out. Have a great day. Bye.
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2: Next is a brief poetry moment. The poem is by Rudyard Kipling, born 1865 and died 1936. The title is Recessional.

God of our fathers, known of old, Lord of our far-flung battle line, beneath whose awful hand we hold dominion over palm and pine. Lord God of hosts, be with us yet, lest we forget, lest we forget. Lord God of hosts, be with us yet, lest we forget, lest we forget. The tumult and the shouting dies, the captains and the kings depart. Still stands thine ancient sacrifice, an humble and a contrite heart. Lord God of hosts, be with us yet, lest we forget, lest we forget. Lord God of hosts, be with us yet, lest we forget, lest we forget. Far called our navies melt away, on dune and headland sinks the fire. Lo, all our pomp of yesterday is one with Nineveh and Tyre. Judge of the nations, spare us yet, lest we forget, lest we forget. If drunk with sight of power, we lose wild tongues that have not thee in awe. Such boastings as the Gentiles use, or lesser breeds without the law. Lord God of hosts, be with us yet, lest we forget, lest we forget. For heathen heart that puts her trust in reeking tube and iron shard, all valiant dust that builds on dust and guarding calls not thee to guard. For frantic boast and foolish word, thy mercy on thy people, Lord. This is Ellen Mayer, looking forward to being with you again.

0: It is now 3 p.m.
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0: 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It is a safe place to share ideas, thoughts, and feelings, as all information shared is confidential. The program gives clients the opportunity to meet and communicate with people who are dealing with similar challenges, fostering newfound hope. 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Again, that's Anthony Griffin at 216-658-4675. Staying Connected. The Staying Connected group is a monthly meeting held for 6 months for clients that have completed the Vision of Success program. Staying Connected gives clients additional opportunities to hear from speakers and receive ongoing support from their peers who are sharing similar experiences. Contact Stephanie O'Donnell at 216-658-4679 for more info. 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

Hello, this is Janice Bubnick recording the April 2025 issue of Better Homes and Gardens magazine. 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We have a tradition in my house. When it's your birthday, you begin to pick whatever celebratory dessert you want, and I will make it for you. Over the years, there has been carrot cake, coconut cake with lemon curd filling, s'mores cake, strawberry layer cake, apple pie, coconut cream pie, banana cream pie, chocolate cake with raspberry filling. One year, there was a request for a sock cake in quotes, which after much confused discussion with my then 3-year-old son turned out to be a regular chocolate cake decorated with icing piped in the shape of a rectangular white tube sock. Another year, my husband wanted a very particular dessert that was a bit harder to accommodate. His grandmother used to make a chocolate chiffon pie that was his favorite, but that no one had been able to replicate after she was gone. At the time, I'd never made a chocolate chiffon pie. I like chocolate, but I'd be more apt to go for the aforementioned coconut or banana cream pie. So I started madly Googling, and based on the breadcrumbs and of his memory, I stumbled on a blog post about a vintage 1950s recipe originally published in none other than Better Homes and Gardens magazine. I grilled my husband on the specifics of the pie he remembered. I pored over the details of the recipe. And that year, the high I get from doing the sweet thing for the people I love was particularly high, amplified by the nostalgia that was baked into that dessert for my husband. Scent is the stronger sense tied to memory, but taste gets into the act as well. Just think of French writer Marcel Proust and his Madeleines. Those transportive memories evoked my taste and scent, known as Proust memories or the Proust effect, are powerful, and some research suggests they have real positive psychological benefits for those who experience them. With or without that research, we know that our favorite dishes, both new and old, certainly can make us happy. That's why we dug through our archives to bring back a delicious collection of vintage desserts we think are much too good to be forgotten, and we will talk about some of those and read some. And of course, that chocolate chiffon pie from the 50s is among them. And there's three watercolor pictures of ladies we're loving. Who knew the flavors of ranch dressing pair so perfectly with tonic? Our ranch G&T is about to become my new signature cocktail. Erin Hooker, assistant food editor, and long blonde hair, nice smile, yellow top. And that's all painted, of course, with watercolor. Then the next one. I love everything about Tracy Fish's cottagey garden. 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Jennifer Madara, creative director. 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
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Chunky silhouettes with a retro cool feel. Acrylic textured from $3 each. Two are in green and one is in a blue. Placemat, instant texture for the table. 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The placemat is sort of like a woven beige with white lines through it or white threads. 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These durable melamine plates look like hand-painted ceramics. 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By Laura Bengston, photos Brie, B-R-I-E, Goldman. Next, from Aaron Hooker, assistant food editor, the Ranch G&T. Let's look at that. Ranch Gin and Tonic, a Spanish-style gin tonic upgrades the basic G&T with fresh herbs, citrus or cucumber, and spices like peppercorns and juniper berries. Our savory ranch-inspired version incorporates fresh dill, shallot, garlic, and mustard seeds. This is a big round glass, and it looks so much bigger because it's a close-up. There is a slice of lemon that is perched on the side. You can see some cucumber in it with the green on a still, celery with the celery leaves, a cucumber slice floating around, a red onion, and it must be juniper sprigs. So we'll do this one recipe first. Ranch gin and tonic, milk washing strips, a spirit of its bitters, astringent tannins, and a softer, smoother flavor. Start to finish 10 minutes. Ingredients, ice cubes, 4 ounce, 1/2 cup tonic water chilled, 2 ounce, 1/4 cup milk washed gin. I'm not sure what that means, if you just put milk with the gin, but you'll have to look that one up, I suppose. 1 lemon slice and or twist, 1 thin slice shallot, 1 thin slice garlic, 1 to 2 sprigs fresh dill and or flat leaf parsley, mustard seeds and or whole black peppercorns, cucumber slice and or small celery stalk with greens. 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Stir gently, serves one. 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
In a small saucepan, a 1 cup whole milk, just to a simmer. Stir in a 1/4 cup of lemon juice, remove from heat. Let stand 5 minutes to allow curds to form and separate. 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Strain mixture through a fine mesh sieve. Discard curds. Strain again through a coffee filter. Chill at least 1 hour before using. Store in the refrigerator up to 2 months. If you have the issue, it is on page 96. There's a QR code. Scan the code for 2 more ranch-inspired beverages. And the last one referenced on the letter from the editor, Jennifer Madara. True Romance. This fresh take on the cottage garden offers smart lessons for making the classic style your own. Number one, make a storybook entrance. Cottage garden style is all about maxing out on flowers, a tenet that Tracy Fish happily applied to her Washington State garden. The pathway leading up to it is lined with billowing layers of lady's mantle, purple columbine, lavender, and Sarah Bernhardt, in quotes, peonies, to provide structure and contain the chaos, as Tracy puts it. She installed formal boxwoods and hardy polar joy, in quotes, rose trees. Her favorite rose this page, oh, it's a beautiful picture of them with the blossoms open in a nice pink. It's a newer variety from David Austin Roses called Olivia, which combines disease resistance with frilly, fragrant flowers. The next page is a full-page picture of the entrance to her garden. There's a white fence with the arch over it, says cottage. Crushed gravel is a smart, permeable choice for pathway and sounds lovely underfoot. And all kinds of flowers and bushes of all beautiful colors surrounding this pathway. Pristine and perfect? No, thank you. Washington State gardener Tracy Fish has long championed a more relaxed, authentic approach, filling her cottage-style garden with nostalgic plants, rusted flea market vines, and moss-covered flagstone paths. So number one was make a storybook entrance. Number two, create transitions. Amid the profusion of plants, Tracy found ways to make each part of the garden feel like a distinct space. Archways are positioned to act as doorways. While varying the materials underfoot, gravel, flagstone, grass delineates each space. There's a picture of her sitting on like a cement step, but it has texture to it, like it was gravel, but it is cemented. Blue jeans, gray sweater, white top, nice smile, blonde hair. Our garden has been a labor of love, evolving over time with lots of trial and error, Tracy says. It became this cozy, joyful bit of chaos. Her passion for cottage-style gardening began in her 20s. A single mom living in her first apartment, she packed with small patio and old-fashioned annuals and climbing roses. Years later, when she moved into a new home in Bothell, Washington, with her husband Darren, she saw a chance to transform the bare landscape into a wistful, flower-filled haven. She began with the structures, a picket fence, a few metal arches, and a chicken coop built from the salvaged timbers of an old church. From there, she layered on fragrant vintage roses, peonies, and lavender, plus annuals like columbine and alyssum. Over the years, as plants self-seeded and spilled over paths, she let them be. The result is a space that evokes classic cottage gardens with its freewheeling abundance of old-fashioned flowers, but is full of surprises too. And the next page is full page yet. Tracy built a chicken coop out of salvaged wood for her flock of hens. And there's an arrow pointing down, so this must be the chicken coop, but it looks like a real cute shed that you would have flowers in. So I'm not sure if the chickens are in there. Got a metal roof, got a vent on top. Flowers surrounding it in pinks and yellows and whites. 3 steps up with the gravel. Then there's flagstone steps too, with moss or grass in between them. Number three, let loose. Tracy delights in planting self-sowing annuals like alyssums, cosmos, and larkspurs that drop their seeds and to later emerge in random places throughout the garden. Case in point, a pathway. We'll see that in the picture, where columbines have popped up in ever-increasing numbers each year. Nature has its own art, so let it be, Tracy says.
that full page picture that she's referencing, again, this path is small stones, like river stones, but small. Might be okay to, you know, walk on. They're not that huge with your shoes. And then there's a wicker basket where she can make her cuttings of flowers and put them in the basket to bring into the house. You want garden paths that draw you in and don't reveal everything at once. I love when you turn a corner in the landscape to find the unexpected. Number four, create breathing room. The back patio was thoughtfully built to capture views of the lawn and its perennial borders, but was also framed with orbs of boxwoods to make it feel like an enclosed garden room of its own. For a rustic modern look, Tracy outfitted the area with sleek but aged metal cafe chairs surrounded by a wood plank dining table. That's on a rug. This is outside. Rounded green bushes that are sculpted to be a round shape. More roses around this tree, which has a very small, narrow trunk. You can see either her house or it's the neighbor's house. I know in Washington, some of the lots are small. She certainly has made every use of it. There's part of a lawn, and the garden is surrounded by tall evergreens that are not trees that go way high, but they block the view. Okay, the next is the next page, number five, combine old and new. For maximum fragrance and petal count, Tracy planted both antique rose varieties and vintage-style modern hybrids. 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Try plants from David Austin Roses, Proven Winners Reminiscent Series, or Monrovia's Eau de Parfum Series. And all of the, well, one's in yellow and one's in, two are in very light pinkish white. Polar Joy, Colette, Blush Noisette, Sweet Juliet, Vineyard Song, Princess Alexandra of Kent, Nicole Carol Miller, name for a person, really? Interesting. Teasing Georgia, that's the yellow one, it's gorgeous. Mayflower. Number six, build vertical interest. Use tuteurs. T-U-T-E-U-R-S. It's French for support, so I believe it is tuteurs. It adds height and drama to borders. The pyramid-shaped structures can support plants like climbing roses and clematis and give you something to look at when flowers are not blooming. Tracy opted for classic white, but you can find tuteurs in metal or rustic wood, or even paint them to personalize their look. It's pretty, and you know that the plants are going to climb. It's got a finial at the top, must be like 6 feet tall. In this garden, there is grass, and there's a stone bench with a potted plant on it also. It really does encompass the whole garden, and you can't see anything beyond that at this point. Number seven, allow for visual breaks. Throughout the yard, Tracy used green and white to provide a calming respite from the colorful flowers alongside a classic white picket fence, a path of green boxwoods and white columbines leads to the next exuberant scene in the garden. Yeah, I see the white picket fence. This is like a 3/4 of the page, 80%, let's see. And the chair is a nice place to just look. And if you want to sit and calm, be calm in this garden. There is a sidewalk, a lot of greenery around the fence and flowers everywhere. Number eight, curate vintage finds. While Tracy loves the aged look that flea market treasures bring to the garden, she exercised restraint in her own space, opting for few select time-worn birdhouses and chipped cement planters. There's a difference between focal points in the landscape and clutter
And this birdhouse has, it looks like a metal roof, and it's rusty. And it's on a high pole, surrounded by all kinds of flowers. And then it fits. It looks very nice. So that's the end of that section on the gardens. The next section, it's the letter B in lowercase, B in shop, like a ribbon going through that. On this could be a flag, a white flag. Okay, and these items are available at walmart.com/BHG. Number one, a timeless tulip and trellis pattern in modern black and white. Well, that's a pretty pillow. The tulip is surrounded by oval trellis of leaves around it. Number two, this casual, cool, beaded plant hanger looks as good in the living room as it does on the porch. It's got a beige pot, green fronds coming from it. So number one, let's get back to that. Floral decorative outdoor throw pillow in off-white slash black, 18-inch by 18-inch, $10. Now back to the planter. Fits a 3-inch by 6-inch pot, holds up to 40 pounds of weight. Wood brown beaded plant hanger, $10. Remember, these are all from Walmart. Three, this slim cement and wood plant stand doubles as a cocktail perch in a pinch. Yeah, it looks like a chair, but it's a plant stand. Two-pack gray cement wood plant stand, $35. So I guess there's two in it with a wooden frame and the gray area to put the plant. The pot, number four. A versatile tiered server with chic gold hardware, galvanized steel gray two-tier serving tray stand, $19. And it's got like a round handle that you could pick this up. There's two trays on it. Number five, use it for drinks or as a vase for flowers, galvanized steel green pitcher, $10. Yeah, you could use it for drinks. And it does look like a narrow, not a wide watering can. It's a pitcher. Number six, the holy grail of rocking chair, stylish, comfortable, and front porch approved. Ventura outdoor steel rocking chair, natural rush weave, $97. It's got a black frame. You see the rockers. Looks comfortable. Sleek, black as steel, and trad. Woven resin wicker cater to laid-back transitional style. And seven, a fashion-forward plant pot for a covered porch or patio. Athena 12-inch round bulrush basket planter, $20. And the handles are also basket-type material. That is very pretty also. Let's see what's next. B News. We're continuing on. Monica Iyer, senior home editor, a watercolor picture of her with a yellow-orange top, nice smile, long brownish hair, past her shoulders. 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And this shade is in swirls of pinks and white or beige. For the love of skirted cabinets, remember the old style? In the kitchens, they'd have a cloth skirt around the opening of the sink counter. Talk about a renaissance. Pleated and patterned cabinet curtains are popping up everywhere, including this space in the picture from designer Carolyn Ghiaccieri's new book, Interiors for a Life in Good Taste, Rizzoli, New York. A nod to cottage style or classic corner bistro, a cabinet skirt or cafe curtain can solve a multitude of problems. You could even pop one on the front of a piece of furniture like an open media cabinet
or shelf or at the base of a sink to hide clutter. So this one goes all around from the sink and to the other side where more counter is. The two-ingredient bagel. Try this. These buzzy breakfast carbs have been all over social media again this year, and for good reason. The dough has just two ingredients, self-rising flour and Greek yogurt. There's no proofing or boiling, and they're ready in about half an hour. Finishing flourish of flaky salt or everything bagel seasoning is optional, but adding this recipe to your baking repertoire feels obligatory. Page 20, if you have the issue, 1-2 bagel, scan the QR code for the detailed recipe. Very nice looking bagels. I'd be interested in how you do that for two ingredients. B, travel. Destination antiques. If you love the thrill of the hunt and bringing one-of-a-kind treasures home, nothing compares to a great vintage and antiques fair. Here are six of the best in the country to put on your calendar in the coming year. And there's several insert pictures. Let's see. Stay here. While some visitors opt to stay in Austin or Houston, both about a 90-minute drive, Hotel Lulu is a coveted round-top option. The 14-room hotel features six 19th-century bungalows and three private cottages with vintage and antique pieces. Hotel Lulu, LULUTX.com. 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The desert town of Palm Springs, California is known as the modernist architecture mecca. So it should be no surprise that the Palm Springs Vintage Market is one of the top spots for mid-century finds. 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Interior designer Mark D. Sykes has infused his signature blue and white palette into the cheery 28-room holiday house in downtown Palm Springs, just a 10-minute walk to the Vintage Market, holidayhousepsp.com. For a retro shopping binge, pair a visit to the Palm Springs Vintage Market on the left in the picture with a trip to the area's many thrift shops clustered on Palm Canyon Drive and Sunny Dunes Road. And there's a small picture of a vintage market with a lot of items. Round Top Antiques Fair, Round Top, Texas. Dates, March 27 to April 1, October 16 to 21, 2025, January 22 to 25, 2026. At Round Top Antiques Fair, Blue Hills, that's one at the top, are among favorites interior designers for their well-curated mix of antiques. 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Be and travel. The vendors at Trade Secrets in Connecticut left in the picture, there's lots of tops of tents in this picture, top down, are evenly split between those selling antique garden decor and rare plants for Northeast gardens. Picture at the bottom. In Ohio, this Springfield Antique Show extravaganza lives up to its big name, but is slightly less overwhelming than other large fairs in the country. You can cover a lot of it in a day. Salisbury, Connecticut. May 17 to 18, 2025,
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There are plenty of motels in the area, but if you're willing to venture out farther, you'll find the 28-room Mills Park Hotel in Yellow Springs. The charming 10-year-old inn is modeled after a stately home that the town's first settler, William Mills, built in 1842. 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And the last several of these, Brimfield Antique Flea Market, Brimfield, Massachusetts. 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You'll need multiple days to take in Brimfield, the oldest outdoor antiques fair in the country, with over 6,000 vendors set up across multiple fields. The array of wares is impressive, with an emphasis on American-made items. 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
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We would call it a comeback, but if you ask us, ranch never stopped being cool. The tangy herb-flecked seasoning has been around since the 50s, and its rise to flavored fame goes way beyond the salad bar. There's a pretty picture of a dish with, well, could be a wedge of lettuce, eggs, radishes, maybe tortilla chips with ranch, dressed up ranch wedge salad. 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Ingredients. 1 head iceberg lettuce, 1 1/4 cups buttermilk ranch dressing, or purchased ranch dressing. We'll read the recipe for the dressing. 6 slices, 4-ounce salami cut into slivers, crisp cooked. 2 hard-boiled eggs, finely grated. 24 pickled sweetie drop peppers, such as Delalo pepper drops. They look like little drops because of the way it's not a stem, but they look like a teardrop. 4-ounce ricotta salata cheese shredded or crumbled, 1 cup, 1/4 teaspoon cracked black pepper, 1 trim stem from lettuce, leaving core intact. Cut lettuce into quarters. 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

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Mix 1 1/4 cups. 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Prepare as directed, except cook 4 slices of bacon until crisp. Drain and crumble, reserving 1 tablespoon bacon drippings. Stir crumbled bacon and bacon drippings into dressing just before serving. Makes about 1 1/3 cups per 1 tablespoon, 53 calories, 5 grams fat, 1 gram saturated fat, 5 milligrams cholesterol, 92 milligrams sodium, 1 gram carbon, 1 gram protein. And then ranch to seasoning mix. The steakhouse that made ranch dressing famous started shipping its dried mix in the early 60s. Make your own to use in the following recipes, as well as in dips, dressing, and meat or fish breading. Start to finish, 10 minutes. Ingredients. 1 cup dried buttermilk, 1 tablespoon dried parsley crushed, 1 tablespoon dried cilantro crushed, 2 teaspoon dried chives crushed, 2 teaspoon dried dill, 1 teaspoon garlic powder, 1/2 teaspoon onion powder. In a medium bowl, whisk together all ingredients plus 1 teaspoon each, salt and black pepper. 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Next, Thrive, Feel Good, Look Good, Live Well by Amy Brightfield, illustration Edwin Fotheringham. Health Nut Project Closet. For years, my closet was, well, less than organized, but the thought of actually going through all of it was so overwhelming that I kept putting it off until I met an organizer whose approach inspired me to face the hangers. And there's a color, watercolor painting of someone throwing a lot of stuff on the floor, and her arm is reaching out of the closet, and the dog has a sock in his mouth, and he's sitting on the bed. Or she. Clothes tell the story of our lives. I had over 2 decades of dresses, pants, jeans, sweaters, blouses in my closet. And each piece held a memory, a black shift dress that was my go-to for cocktail parties. And when paired with the blazer job interviews in my 20s, a double-breasted ankle-length camel coat from one of my annual fall shopping excursions with Grandma Lenora. I don't like goodbyes, and I wasn't good at parting with clothes. What if that style comes back? It happens. And that was a gift from Grandma L. Giving it away would feel like letting go of that memory. Over the years, my closet got more and more stuffed, so much so that getting dressed would sometimes turn into a take everything out, toss it on the bed to find that V-neck sweater ordeal. But every time my husband would say, Amy, let's clean out, I would get a knot in my stomach. I wasn't sure how to turn this into a neat color-coordinated space. Then I met Rachel Rosenthal, organizing expert who felt my pain and had a plan and lots of empathy and insight. Here's how she helped me conquer the clutter. Be compassionate with yourself. Giving things away and getting organized have an emotional component that can be a stumbling block. And when a project feels too overwhelming to tackle, it can seem like you're failed. It's hard not to tie our sense of success and worth to how together our spaces appear, Rosenthal says. Getting organized is an ongoing tool to make things easier. Give yourself grace as you navigate the process. How organized you are is not a reflection on your value or capabilities. Sort smart. As you're going through your clothes, ask, when was the last time I wore this? Was it within the past year? If not, why? Do I love this piece? Do I feel good wearing it? For me, this was the cornerstone of the process since I had 2 decades of clothing to sort.
Why was I holding on to all of it, as Rosenthal held up each

0: skirt or dress, I often thought, wow, that's baggy. And I realized how my body image had changed over the years. So many of my old clothes hid my figure, while wrap dresses and skinny jeans that embrace my curves are now my staples. Ready, Set, Donate. There's a picture of her with Rachel and a picture of lots and lots of bags, white bags with the orange ties. After 8 hours with organizer Rachel Rosenthal on the right above in the picture, I had 20 exclamation point bags of unneeded clothes. I gave them to Dress for Success, which helps women entering the workforce and a local Goodwill. Think about your space and habits. True organization isn't about everything being color coordinated, Rosenthal says. Whew. It's about creating systems that work for you. My closet's narrow, has many high shelves that are hard for a 5'1" me to reach. Shoes cover the floor, so I couldn't stand inside the space and really see what I had. Solution, everyday shoes were moved to the reachable shelves. Items that I wore infrequently were placed in bins on high shelves. Put clothes back with purpose. Rosenthal helped me realize there's no one-size-fits-all way to arrange your clothes. The key to a system that works is thinking about your routines and the way you put together outfits. The clothes you wear most often should be the easiest to access. We hung dresses, blouses, jumpsuits front and center. Jeans and pants went from hanging to folded on shelves with dividers so the entire pile wouldn't come cascading down when I took out one. This created room to hang belts and zip-up jackets, which I wear every day but were crammed in drawers. That simple switch probably saves me 10 minutes of searching and stressing daily. I'm happy to report that my closet still looks like the after photo. Did I get rid of everything I haven't worn in the past year? No. And that's okay. Sentimental reasons can be enough to keep something. The camo coat from Grandma L is tucked into a garment bag out of the way until I want to wear it or just put it on to remember her. And last, thrive in the know. News and notes to boost your well-being. A picture of toast. It's like a wheat or not a rye. It's got sliced eggs, onions, pickled onions, avocado. Experts recommend a breakfast that includes a mix of whole grains, protein, and produce, such as avocado toast with an egg on whole grain bread or oatmeal with berries and nuts. Eating 20% to 30% of your daily calories can be a hearty, healthy breakfast to help protect your heart. A new study in the Journal of Nutrition, Health, and Aging found that those who did so had lower BMIs and triglycerides and higher HDL, the good cholesterol, compared to those who didn't eat breakfast. April's Alcohol Awareness Month. How often do you drink? A recent study in the Annals of Internal Medicine found that heavy drinking went up by 20% during the pandemic and has not gone down. Heavy drinking is defined as 15 drinks a week or 5 or more in a day for men and 8 drinks weekly or 4 or more in a day for women. Take the temperature on your drinking habits by tracking your beverages using an app such as Less with a capital L or Sunny Side with a capital S. Eating dark chocolate may reduce your risk of type 2 diabetes by 21%. A new Harvard study found that people who ate 5 servings of dark chocolate each week reduced their risk of diabetes. Experts say that the antioxidants in dark chocolate may protect against the disease, but the same effect was not the case for milk chocolate, which was associated with weight gain. 1 in 3 Americans procrastinate doing their taxes. Tax day is April 15, so it's time to get started. If you owe money and file after April 15, you may have to pay a penalty, even if you file an extension. Back to the chocolate. With roughly 160 calories per ounce, dark chocolate is still high in calories, so enjoy in moderation. What's the deal with mouth taping? You may have heard of this trend in which people use an adhesive or medical tape to seal the mouth shut at bedtime. This forces you to breathe through your nose, which supposedly lessens snoring and dry mouth and prevents cavities. Check in with your doctor before doing this. Experts say more research is needed on whether it's beneficial, and it can be risky for some, including those with breathing issues, sleep apnea, or GERD. And this is the end of episode 1 of the April issue of Better Homes and Gardens.
1: 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Thanks for listening, and have a good rest of your day.

The following is the poetry moment. The following poem is by Linda Paston, who was born in New York in 1932, of Jewish background. From 1991 to 1995, she was poet laureate in Maryland. She has won numerous awards in poetry and is chiefly known for writing about family life, motherhood, loss, death, fragility of relationships. This poem is entitled, I Am Learning to Abandon the World, or M.

I am learning to abandon the world before it can abandon me. Already I have given up the moon and snow, closing my shades against the claims of white. And the world has taken my father, my friend. I have given up melodic lines of hills, moving to a flat, tuneless landscape. And every night I give my body up limb by limb, working upward across bone toward the heart. But morning comes with small reprieves of coffee and birdsong. A tree outside the window, which was simply shadow moments ago, takes back its branches, twig by leafy twig. And as I take my body back, the sun lays its warm muzzle on my lap, as if to make amends. This is Ellen Mayer, looking forward to being with you again.

0: It is now 4 p.m.
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2: I'm Dr. Anthony Lizowitz, and this is Climate Connections. For nearly 300 years, the winemaker Maison Renard has made champagne in northern France. The region's cool weather helps the grapes ripen to just the right conditions for making crisp, bright wines. But as the climate warms, the grapes are ripening earlier and faster. And Caroline Fio, Maison Renard's cellar master, says they no longer reach their ideal sugar-to-acid balance and aroma simultaneously. Instead, these features sometimes mature at different rates, which changes the grape's flavor.
3: In 2025, we had the sugar level which was reached at a given moment, but the aromatic maturity was not ready.
2: So they had to wait to harvest, and as a result, the grapes had more sugar. To adapt, Maison Renard is leaning into the change and embracing the unpredictable. They've created Blanc Singulier, a collection of champagnes made from grapes grown in years with atypical weather. It's specifically designed to highlight the altered flavor of the grapes.
3: Blanc Singulier is a response to climate change and is also a way for us to raise this awareness about climate change.
2: So it's an innovative way for the champagne maker to continue its legacy. Climate Connections is produced by the Yale Center for Environmental Communication. To learn more about climate change, visit climateconnections.org.
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4: Oil tumbles and stocks surge after Trump announces a deal with Iran. Oil prices fell and stocks rose on Monday after the United States and Iran reached an agreement that President Trump said would reopen the Strait of Hormuz. Mr. Trump's social media post capped weeks of fraught negotiations between the countries that at times seemed to make little progress. A key mediator in the peace talks, Pakistan's prime minister, said the agreement covered Lebanon and that a signing ceremony was scheduled for Friday in Switzerland. The specifics of the agreement remained unclear, but restoring shipping through the strait, the strategic passageway that functions as the primary artery for oil and natural gas from the Middle East, has been among Mr. Trump's top priorities. I hereby fully authorize the toll-free opening of the Strait of Hormuz and simultaneously herewith authorize the immediate removal of the United States naval blockade, Mr. Trump posted online. Ships of the world, start your engines, let the oil flow. The removal of the U.S. blockade, which was intended to stop the flow of Iranian oil, is just one piece of restoring shipping through the narrow waterway on Iran's southern coast. Iran would also need to relinquish its control over ship traffic. The country's deputy foreign minister, who confirmed the deal, said Iran's commitments under the accord would begin on Friday. Here is the latest. Oil prices drop, stocks surge, gasoline prices hold steady. What they are saying, inflation is still set to rise a bit further. Oil prices drop. The price of Brent crude, the global benchmark for oil, fell nearly 5% to around $83 a barrel, extending last week's losses on the hope that a deal would restore shipping through the strait. Brent traded at less than $73 per barrel before the first U.S.-Israeli strike on Iran on February 28th. West Texas Intermediate crude, the U.S. benchmark, experienced a similar decline, trading at around $81 a barrel on Monday. That grade of crude traded at around $67 per barrel just before the start of the war. Stock surge. Futures on the S&P 500 pointed to a 1.2% rise when stocks resumed trading in the United States on Monday. In Europe, stocks jumped in early trading. The Stocks 600, which tracks the region's largest companies, rose about 1%, breaking into record territory. Stocks in Asia, where countries import vast quantities of oil and gas, shot higher. Benchmark stock indexes in South Korea and Japan jumped about 5%, while shares in Taiwan rose nearly 3%. Gasoline prices hold steady. U.S. gasoline prices were unchanged on Monday at a national average of $4.07 a gallon, according to the AAA Motor Club. Still, gas prices for drivers are up about 37% since the war began. Gas prices don't move in lockstep with crude, usually trailing increases or drops by a few days. The average price of diesel fell slightly to $5.20 on Monday, up about 39% since the start of the war. What they are saying, inflation is still set to rise a bit further. The key question about the U.S.-Iran agreement is whether it succeeds in restoring energy flows through the strait. Neil Shearing, the group chief economist at Capital Economics, wrote in a research note, "The past couple of weeks has brought mounting evidence that higher energy prices are pushing up inflation and weighing on economic activity," he notes. "It will take some time to get oil production and refining facilities up and running," he added. "A deal will not prevent inflation from rising a bit further," he wrote, "but it means the global economy will probably avoid a recession." Trump claims Strait will be permanently toll-free under agreement with Iran. In a call to the New York Times, President Trump praised Russia's and China's leaders and described Israel's prime minister as a very difficult guy. President Trump said in an interview on Sunday afternoon that the agreement he has reached with Iran would ultimately assure that the Strait of Hormuz was permanently toll-free, and asserted that despite the objections of Prime Minister Benjamin Netanyahu of Israel, he had saved Israel from nuclear obliteration. Mr. Trump also insisted that if Iran failed to reach a final nuclear accord with the United States, a process that his aides said they expect will begin on Friday in Switzerland, he would restart military attacks on Tehran or make the United States the guardian of the Middle East in return for 20% of the region's revenues. In the 28-minute phone conversation that Mr. Trump initiated from the White House and a brief follow-up call, the president contended that his decision to attack Iran in late February and his subsequent naval blockade of its ports after Tehran closed the strait had remade the Middle East in America's favor. Speaking on his 80th birthday, as his family could be heard gathering in the background for the celebratory dinner, he praised two authoritarians, Presidents Xi Jinping of China and Vladimir V. Putin of Russia for aiding in the settlement, or at least not interfering in the blockade of the strait. He was a total gentleman, Mr. Trump said of Mr. Xi, whom he visited in China last month. He didn't send a tanker along with 20 destroyers on each side of it to try and break up the blockade, an act that would have put the Chinese and American navies into potential conflict. But he excoriated Mr. Netanyahu for mounting attacks that nearly derailed the final agreement. He's a very difficult guy, Mr. Trump said of the Israeli Prime Minister, and to be honest with you, he should be very thankful to us for doing this, because if Iran had a nuclear weapon, Israel wouldn't be around for 2 hours. Mr. Trump's assertion that the United States would, if necessary, become a paid police force for the Middle East would be a striking, if very Trumpian, departure. The president would, in fact, be turning American protection of the region and the U.S. nuclear umbrella into a mercenary force there in return for profit. The arrangement would essentially reject the post-World War II American tradition in which the United States used its power to assure global peace and prosperity. It is not the first time Mr. Trump has suggested such arrangements in various parts of the world. But pressed on Sunday on whether he had won the agreement of Gulf states to such an agreement, including American allies like Saudi Arabia and the United Arab Emirates, he did not offer a direct answer, suggesting instead that he had just begun to discuss the issue. It would only happen, he suggested, if Iran remained an adversary. Mr. Trump describes Iran's current leadership, including the new supreme leader, as pragmatists. It was a vastly different tone from the one he took on the opening day of the war, where he urged the Iranian people to rise up and take over their government once the American and Israeli bombings was complete. He acknowledged that he had said that, but went on to note that the Iranian people did not have access to arms and would be slaughtered if they tried. But he insisted that if Iran's leaders killed protesters, it would prevent them from getting full sanctions relief and access to $25 billion in frozen funds. That requirement, however, is apparently nowhere in the current text of the Memorandum of Understanding, and it is not clear how central it would be to the next negotiation. While the text of the agreement has not yet been published, Mr. Trump seemed to be describing Iranian concessions that the country has not yet made or that have been kicked to the follow-up negotiations. The Memorandum of Understanding, for example, suspends tolls in the strait for only 60 days and then promises a regional dialogue about the future. Iran has never charged tolls before the war, so the president is essentially celebrating a return to the pre-war status quo. Mr. Trump repeatedly compared his new Memorandum of Understanding to the 2015 agreement reached between President Barack Obama and Iran's leadership, maintaining that his agreement would assure that Iran cannot develop or purchase a nuclear weapon. Iran agreed to that when it first ratified the Nuclear Non-Proliferation Treaty in 1970 and reaffirmed that agreement on the first page of the Obama-era accord. Over the past 3 months of negotiation, led by the president's special envoy, Steve Witkoff, and his son-in-law, Jared Kushner, the Iranians insisted that they would never give up their right to enrich uranium under that treaty. Mr. Trump said they were still negotiating over whether Iran would suspend its enrichment for 20 years. Mr. Trump hinted that he might settle for a 15-year suspension, but did not want to negotiate via the press. He also insisted that Iran could be forever limited to enriching at low levels that could never be used by the military. They can never go beyond a certain amount, he said. But when asked whether that limit was the same as in the Obama-era agreement, which limited enrichment to 3.67%, a level that is usable in power reactors but not weaponry, he said only that the new accord would assure that they can only enrich for non-military purposes forever. In both of these areas, Mr. Trump appeared to be celebrating Iranian concessions on issues that will be on the negotiating table in Switzerland, as they were in February when Mr. Witkoff and Mr. Kushner were conducting negotiations nearly until the bombing started on February 28th. But Mr. Trump knows that the details will be compared with what the Obama administration negotiated, without launching a war that killed hundreds or thousands of Iranians and more than a dozen Americans. It is clearly an issue that Mr. Trump is sensitive about. Just before calling the Times, he posted a criticism of Senator Jack Reed, Democrat of Rhode Island, for suggesting that Mr. Obama got more out of his negotiation than Mr. Trump did. "We negotiated from strength," Mr. Trump said. He was basically paying them off. Mr. Trump insisted, as his aides have, that Iran would receive no relief from sanctions or release of its frozen financial assets until it delivered on its commitments. He maintained that he was in no rush to get the near-bomb-grade fuel out of its underground sites, where much of it is buried after the United States dropped bunker-busting bombs on Natanz, Fordo, and Isfahan, all major nuclear facilities a year ago. He said the United States would, over time, join with Iran in downblending the enriched nuclear material, which would bring it to reactor grade. But he offered no deadline and sounded vague about timing. Mr. Trump insisted it was the missile and bombing attacks on Iran that had made the difference. "They do not want the third attacks," he said. "They do care about living." The bottom line is that those attacks that we made had a huge impact on having this deal made. A huge impact. Iran complied with that enrichment limit during Mr. Obama's time in office and into Mr. Trump's first term. But after Mr. Trump terminated the deal, Tehran's leader ordered enrichment at far higher levels, including near bomb-grade uranium enriched to 60%, that became the focus of the deepest concerns. It could be turned quickly into fuel for 10 to 12 nuclear weapons. In the interview, Mr. Trump insisted that the United States would ultimately work with Iran to excavate, downblend, and remove all 12 tons of enriched nuclear fuel that it possesses. In the Obama deal, 97% of the country's stockpile was shipped to Russia. Mr. Trump also suggested that the United States would have what he called strong policing powers to make sure that Iran was not conducting nuclear work in violation of any of its commitments. He said that the previous deal allowed inspection demands to stretch out for months, but that the accord he is striking would provide for near instant access. Iran has not spoken publicly about any such agreement. In the course of the conversation, the president sounded in a celebratory mood, talking about the Ultimate Fighting Championship event being held on the South Lawn of the White House on Sunday evening and the possibility that it could be interrupted by rain. "This happens in wartime," he said. Mr. Trump, just hours before he was scheduled to leave for the Group of Seven summit in France, and the announcement is bound to transform the tenor of the meeting. While American allies almost universally opposed the American and Israeli attack, and Britain initially triggered Mr. Trump's ire by not allowing bombers to participate in the first waves from its bases, the leaders of France, Germany, Italy, and Britain welcomed the new agreement in a statement. This is a moment of opportunity to restore regional stability and stabilize the global economy, they wrote. It is now vital that the detailed negotiations are concluded and this agreement is implemented rapidly and comprehensively. We are ready to support that offer. In his conversation, Mr. Trump was dismissive of the European allies' initial responses, but said he would welcome them to join now, even while suggesting that it was a little late. Israel counts the way that Netanyahu's Iran strategy failed. The U.S.-Iran framework agreement appeared to omit some of the most important provisions that Israel wanted. For Prime Minister Benjamin Netanyahu of Israel, the war he had hoped would secure his legacy, Israel and the United States together attacking Iran, might be ending in a way that could sully it. The framework agreement to end the war in Iran, which was announced on Sunday, omits some of the most important things Israel wanted. The full text of the deal has not yet been released, and Israel was not directly involved in the negotiations. Initial details suggest that the agreement does nothing to curb Iran's ballistic missile arsenal or its funding of regional proxies like Hezbollah in Lebanon or the Houthis in Yemen, who have attacked Israel with their own arsenals. It could help Iran bolster those proxies by easing sanctions, which would allow billions of dollars to flow into its bank accounts. The deal's terms, when it comes to constraining Iran's nuclear program, of greatest importance to Israel, and the greatest priority of Mr. Netanyahu's career, remains undisclosed or still to be negotiated during the agreed 60-day ceasefire to allow for further talks. Questions remain over what will become of Iran's stock of near-bomb-grade uranium and whether the country will be able to keep enriching nuclear fuel. Worse still for Mr. Netanyahu, who faces re-election in a few months and is behind in the polls, President Trump, the Israeli leader's most valuable political asset, has publicly rebuked him multiple times in the recent weeks. While Mr. Trump has praised Iran's new supreme leader as pragmatic, he has called Mr. Netanyahu crazy, ungrateful, and lacking in judgment. On Sunday, Mr. Trump added difficult to the litany of insults after Israel's military, precisely as the United States was trying to close its deal with Iran, struck what it described as a Hezbollah target on the outskirts of Beirut, the Lebanese capital, in retaliation for a Hezbollah attack that wounded two Israeli soldiers. Effectively, Mr. Netanyahu appeared to have fallen into a trap. Had he refrained from hitting back at Hezbollah at that moment, his growing number of critics, including on the Israeli right, surely would have accused him of allowing a new equation to take hold. Striking Beirut could have been seen as off-limits to Israel because of Iran's alliance with Hezbollah and Mr. Trump's determination to close a deal with Tehran. But going ahead with the strike was equally perilous for Mr. Netanyahu because it may have been viewed as an attempt to derail the U.S.-Iran agreement just as it was on the verge of being clinched. And to put Mr. Netanyahu at odds with Mr. Trump for the third straight week over Israel's freedom of action to retaliate in Lebanon for Hezbollah attacks. Notably, Israel did not consult or coordinate the strike with the United States. It only notified the U.S. military moments before it began, according to the two officials who spoke on conditions of anonymity to discuss sensitive security matters. If Mr. Netanyahu's goal indeed was to blow up the pending U.S.-Iran deal, he failed to anticipate how forcefully Mr. Trump would push to save it. 3 hours after Israel picked up information that Iran was preparing to attack it with missiles sometime on Sunday night, the two defense officials said Israel learned that Iran had halted those preparations to give Mr. Trump a chance to calm the situation and close the agreement. Israel now finds itself counting the ways that Mr. Netanyahu's grand strategy against Iran has failed, and Israelis are increasingly convinced that it will make the 2015 Iran nuclear deal look perfect in comparison, as the Netanyahu biographer Ben Caspit wrote in the newspaper Mariv on Monday. Frustrated by courts, Trump weighed suspending a constitutional right. Secret memos showed that the White House debated last year to a greater degree than previously known whether to limit habeas corpus rights for undocumented immigrants. Last spring, Will Scharf, an arch-conservative lawyer serving as the White House staff secretary, wrote a secret memo to the chief of staff that reflected growing unease in the West Wing about one of the extreme measures being weighed by Stephen Miller, the powerful advisor driving President Trump's deportation campaign. Dated April 29, 2025, and stamped confidential, the memo was carefully and lawyerly, but amounted to a warning against end of running the rule of law. The subject line read, "The writ of habeas corpus." Habeas corpus, the century-old right to force the government to justify before a judge why it has locked a person up, is enshrined in Article 1 of the Constitution. Mr. Scharf's memo, in its unassuming way, was a blinking red warning light. The second Trump White House was deliberating an explosive new claim of presidential power, the suspension of habeas rights for unauthorized immigrants. The suspension of habeas corpus has occurred just a handful of times in U.S. history, and always under the most dire circumstances of war or invasion. Yet to a greater degree than previously known, administration officials, encouraged by Mr. Trump, actively weighed taking that step in the early months of his second term, this time to accelerate the mass deportation of immigrants in the country illegally. Flush with the decisive 2024 election victory, Mr. Trump and some members of his team wanted to test how far the emboldened president's authority could be pushed, setting off previously unreported internal struggles over where the limits should be. The man who outlined his concerns in the memo, Mr. Scharf, was no resistance figure. A trim, balding, Harvard-trained lawyer who had run for office in Missouri, he had bemoaned John McCain as too moderate for the 2008 public nomination and believed Mr. Trump had been vindictively prosecuted after his 2020 election loss. He had helped develop the Trump team's legal arguments behind the successful effort to get the Mar-a-Lago classified document indictment thrown out, as well as the arguments behind the presidential immunity case that prevailed at the Supreme Court. He had embraced the most contentious elements of Mr. Trump's agenda, but was quickly coming up against the limit of what the Constitution, in his reading, could be made to bear. The Constitution, Mr. Scharf wrote in his memo to Susie Wiles, the White House chief of staff, permits suspension of habeas corpus only in cases of rebellion or invasion. Courts have almost uniformly held that only Congress can do it. He added, even where Congress has explicitly suspended habeas corpus rights, the Supreme Court has held that some alternative process must be provided to defendants with procedural safeguards akin to a habeas corpus action. It prevents, in effect, governmental actors from detaining, imprisoning, or executing individuals arbitrarily, Mr. Scharf wrote. In early April last year, the Supreme Court had allowed the administration to continue its use of the Alien Enemies Act as the basis for deporting Venezuelans who are in the United States illegally. But the justices also ruled that the migrants were entitled to challenge their deportations in court before being expelled. The detainees, the court held, could file lawsuits citing habeas corpus to challenge the basis for their removal, substantially slowing the administration's deportation drive. Inside the White House, Mr. Miller, the influential deputy chief of staff, saw an opening for an idea he had raised previously. What if Mr. Trump simply claimed the power to suspend habeas corpus? Then the locked-up immigrants would be blocked from receiving hearings or even from seeking court orders to prevent their removal from the country. This was an opportunity for Mr. Trump not only to speed up deportations, but also to assert vastly expanded power over a legal system that was getting in his way. Suspending habeas corpus was one of the two radical ideas that Mr. Miller had been pushing that alarmed Mr. Scharf. The other was invoking the Insurrection Act to deploy the military to enforce the law on American streets as protests grew against deportation sweeps. Mr. Scharf wrote confidential memos to Ms. Wiles on both topics, setting out in a low-key way why taking either steps would shatter historical norms and likely precipitate hazardous legal and constitutional battles. A senior administration official, speaking on background because the official was not authorized to discuss the matter publicly, said for this article that senior staff had requested the memos and that they were seen by relatively few people. But the documents reflected alarm among a small group of senior aides. They felt that Mr. Miller's eagerness to test the limits of executive power and to accuse other branches of encroaching on it echoed a president who bristled at any constraint, risked steering the administration and the country in a dangerous direction. In the case of the Insurrection Act, Vice President J.D. Vance pushed to invoke it just days after federal agents shot and killed Alex Preti, a Minnesota critical care nurse who was protesting the administration's immigration policies. The details of internal debates over how aggressive Mr. Trump should be in seeking to deport millions of immigrants and crack down on those protesting his policies are drawn from reporting for a forthcoming book, Regime Change, Inside the Imperial Presidency of Donald Trump. In reporting the book, the authors spoke with Mr. Trump and conducted more than 1,000 interviews with a wide range of people close to him, including campaign officials, White House staff members, officials serving in government departments and agencies, former aides, donors, lawmakers, friends, and business associates. In a statement provided for the article, Abigail Jackson, a White House spokesperson, said members of the administration often have conversations about many different lawful options to implement the president's agenda, with the president always being the ultimate decider. A dangerous new line. At the center of the internal White House debates over suspending habeas corpus and invoking the Insurrection Act were Mr. Miller, intent on pushing the limits of the constitutional system, and Mr. Scharf, a process-driven lawyer little known outside the West Wing. As the staff secretary, Mr. Scharf was the final stop for paperwork flowing through the White House before it reached the president's desk. Among other duties, his office processed the executive actions and presidential memorandums behind what became known as the retribution agenda. But Mr. Scharf belonged to a small group inside the administration that, while supportive of the president's agenda, was quietly trying to pull him back from the more aggressive moves pushed by Mr. Miller and others. Actions that promised Mr. Trump quick results but kept producing costly entanglements in court. Their worry was self-inflicted damage. Weak legal arguments would invite sweeping rules against the administration, and those rulings would constrain everything that came after. Mr. Scharf was not alone in his concerns about suspending habeas rights. David Warrington, the White House counsel, had told colleagues he was skeptical of some of Mr. Miller's views of executive authority. Some figures in the White House privately called suspending habeas corpus insane. Mr. Miller, according to the West Wing officials, had at first tried to charm Mr. Scharf, but soon came to see him as an obstacle. Weeks after the inauguration, he was issuing sharp directives to Mr. Scharf's office about how it should operate. When it came to suspending habeas corpus, one of the most powerful constitutional protections of individual rights, Mr. Miller was in effect encouraging something Mr. Trump had long dreamed of: bypassing judges in deportation cases. The president was interested. He asked advisors about Abraham Lincoln's suspension of habeas rights during the Civil War. Mr. Miller directed the Justice Department to study the issue. The Trump administration was not known for encouraging or tolerating internal dissent, but Mr. Scharf put his concerns down in writing as aides realized the discussion was becoming serious. The history of habeas corpus dates back to the very dawn of English common law, he recorded in his memo to Miss Wiles. Denial of habeas corpus rights was a key grievance underlying the American Revolution and the right to apply to the federal courts of habeas review dates to the beginning of the Republic. Throughout U.S. history, Mr. Scharf wrote, all three branches of government had been loath to interfere with habeas corpus, doing so only in the direst of circumstances and typically with respect to very limited categories of individuals. Habeas corpus has been formally suspended only 4 times, most recently after Pearl Harbor. In every case, the country was at war or facing armed rebellion. Only Lincoln, at the start of the Civil War, had ever claimed the power without congressional authorization, and only during a long congressional recess. Mr. Scharf cited President George W. Bush, whose expansive claims of executive power helped lay the groundwork for Mr. Trump's second term. Mr. Bush had claimed that he could indefinitely imprison terrorism suspects at Guantanamo Bay and that no court had jurisdiction to hear their habeas petitions. But in a landmark 2008 case, the Supreme Court ruled that the detainees still had a constitutional right to file such lawsuits. The upshot of these cases is that for all persons held in de facto U.S. territory, habeas rights apply, or in the limited circumstance of military detainees, an adequate alternative to habeas must be provided, Mr. Scharf concluded. Mr. Scharf did not say what Mr. Trump should do, but the implication was plain. Suspension of habeas rights without congressional authorization would almost certainly be found unlawful, and the court fight would become a huge self-inflicted distraction. The day after Mr. Scharf sent the memo to Mrs. Wiles, Mr. Trump publicly alluded for the first time to his consideration of taking that drastic step. There's one way that's been used by three very highly respected presidents, he said during a cabinet meeting, referring to his options for going round the courts in the case of Kilmer Armando, Abrego Garcia, the Salvadorian national who had been living in Maryland and had been wrongfully deported to a notorious terrorism prison in El Salvador known as CECOT. But we hope we don't have to go that route, Mr. Trump added. When CNN later reported that Mr. Trump's cabinet comments referred to suspending habeas corpus and that the president was directly involved in the discussions, Mr. Miller addressed reporters outside the West Wing. The Constitution is clear, and that, of course, is the supreme law of the land, that the privilege of the writ of habeas corpus can be suspended in a time of invasion, Mr. Miller said. So it's an option we are actively looking at. Mr. Miller was intentional about his choice of words. The president had been trying to recast the immigration surge across the southern border during the Biden years as an invasion by enemy forces, a highly dubious claim intended to unlock extraordinary powers intended only for wartime to repel the migrants. Mr. Miller kept using the word invasion even after border crossings had fallen to multi-decade lows. Look, a lot of it depends on whether the courts do the right thing or not, Mr. Miller added to the reporters, a not-so-subtle warning to federal judges to give

Mr. Trump got some of what he wanted anyway through a bureaucratic sleight of hand. For nearly 30 years, immigration laws have been interpreted with a clear distinction between people stopped at the border and people arrested inside the country. Many of those apprehended at the border could be held in mandatory detention without a hearing, but those arrested inside the U.S., including people who have been living in the country, some for years or decades, often faced an easier path to appearing before an immigration judge and request release on bond. In July 2025, Immigration and Customs Enforcement officials made a crucial shift. From that point on, the administration would treat immigrants arrested inside the United States, including those who had been in the country for years, as if they had just been stopped at the border, meaning they could be held without a bond hearing. The vast majority of detained migrants would not qualify to see a judge because asylum claims at the border had been so restricted. Many federal judges ruled against the new interpretation, but the administration frequently ignored them. Even without overtly taking away a fundamental right that would affect millions of people, Mr. Miller's team had found a way to gum up the legal works for many migrants for months on end. Confronting the enemy within. With the suspension of habeas corpus seemingly off the table for the time being, the administration was still weighing another explosive use of executive authority, invoking the Insurrection Act. This was an action that Mr. Trump had often mused about in his first term, but had never taken. The renewed pressure came from a corner of the White House that grew ascendant last fall. The September 2025 assassination of the conservative activist Charlie Kirk had galvanized Mr. Vance and Mr. Miller, longtime allies on the question of left-wing political violence, to broaden federal investigations of domestic terrorism to encompass a wider range of progressive groups. By winter, the second Trump White House saw itself at war against an enemy within the United States, and the courts were not the only battleground. Efforts by activists to impede roundups of immigrants were accelerating in some cities, in some cases drawing crowds onto the streets. The protests prompted renewed discussions inside the administration about the Insurrection Act. Most West Wing aides agreed that there had been moments during the George Floyd protests of 2020 when use of the Insurrection Act might have been defensible. But what was happening on the ground in 2025 in response to the administration's immigration policies bore no resemblance to the upheaval and destruction of that summer. For Mr. Trump, the question of how to handle protesters became entangled in what he had long sought to portray, often with wild exaggeration, as an epidemic of violent crime in Democratic-led cities. His solution was to put troops on the streets, at least in the form of the National Guard. It was an instinct that had begun to harden over the summer after a young staffer in Elon Musk's Department of Government Efficiency operation was beaten up on the streets in Washington. The Insurrection Act empowers the president to deploy military forces to quell widespread unrest and assist state law enforcement. Once again, Mr. Miller was the chief instigator, pressing the president to invoke it. He was pushing on an open door. Mr. Trump had for decades been drawn to the idea of domestic military deployments. When the president began publicly threatening to do just that, to use the Insurrection Act to circumvent a Supreme Court ruling barring his deployment of the National Guard to Illinois over the governor's objections, Mr. Scharf wrote another confidential memo. The Insurrection Act serves as a break-the-glass exception to the traditional general prohibition of the use of military in the domestic setting, Mr. Scharf wrote in the memo dated October 29th, tracing the history of its use. The most recent use

0: was during the 1992 Los Angeles riots, when the acquittal of four police officers in the beating of a black man, Rodney King, triggered 6 days of destruction that left 63 people dead, nearly 2,400 injured, and whole blocks of the city in flames. The 1992 deployment had come, as Mr. Scharf noted, at the request of California's governor. What Mr. Miller was pushing, and the president was eager to do, had no precedent under these relatively peaceful circumstances. Most legal analysts agree that the Insurrection Act does provide the president with exceptionally broad powers and authority, essentially unreviewable by the other branches of government, Mr. Scharf wrote. But he cautioned that it would almost certainly be challenged in the court the moment it was evoked, slowing the process and potentially obviating any advantage to be gained in terms of flexibility that it would provide to the president. Privately, Mr. Scharf stressed to colleagues that suspending habeas corpus for immigrants and invoking the Insurrection Act without genuine need were two steps the White House could not afford to take. But as the administration pushed ICE deeper into cities, and as protests against the president's immigration policies intensified in response, the pull of the idea remained strong for some in the West Wing. An Insurrection Act debate. The discussion came to a head in late January. Federal agents had shot and killed two U.S. citizens who had been voicing their opposition to the administration's deportation policies in Minnesota. Renee Good, a poet and mother of three, on Jan 7th, and Mr. Preddy, an intensive care nurse, on Jan 24th. The ensuing protests had grown into the most intense unrest of Mr. Trump's second term. Mr. Miller and other senior officials accused Ms. Good of domestic terrorism, and Mr. Miller called Mr. Preddy an assassin. Yet a few days after the Preddy killing, and even as the administration was moving to de-escalate the situation, Mr. Vance walked into Ms. Wiles' West Wing office shortly after 9 a.m. for the regular Senate senior staff meeting and took a seat at the end of her long conference table. Attendance was lighter than usual. Mr. Miller sat to his right, his back to the windows overlooking West Executive Avenue. Mr. Scharf sat at the opposite end of the table. Mr. Warrington, the White House counsel, was behind the vice president. Ms. Wiles took her customary wingback chair near the fireplace. Her deputy, James Blair, took the other. Mr. Vance got to the point. They needed to invoke the Insurrection Act swiftly to crush the unrest in Minnesota. It would be painful in the short term, he said, but the message it would send that paid agitators could not get away with disrupting ICE operations would make sure no one tried it again. There was no evidence that either Mr. Preddy or Ms. Good had been paid activists. Mr. Scharf spoke next. Without referring to the confidential memo he had sent Ms. Wiles in October, he laid out his objection. The law, as he understood it, simply did not fit the circumstances on the ground. Mr. Miller, unusually subdued, pushed back only mildly. The boundaries of the Insurrection Act, he suggested, had never really been tested. That's not true, Stephen, Mr. Scharf said. It's very prescriptive. Someone noted the use of the law in 1992. Someone else made the obvious rejoinder. This was not the LA riots. Then Mr. Blair weighed in with the political case. The scenes of federal agents in Minnesota already looked chaotic, and the public were recoiling. He put three questions to the room. What does the Insurrection Act give us that we don't already have? What changes on the ground would be worth the heat? What else could they win that would justify the public relations cost? The room was quiet. Nobody had a good answer. For weeks, Ms. Wiles, the chief of staff, had been fielding calls from elected officials and business leaders about Minnesota. After Mr. Preddy was killed, she had pointedly told colleagues that the reason for sending federal agents to Minneapolis had been to arrest people who were getting federal benefits wrongly. This is what we went to Minnesota for, and we are so far off that mission. But as was often her way in charged discussions, She said little now, giving others the floor. From his seat on the couch, Stephen Chung, the White House communications director, laid out the public relations problem. Mr. Vance, having heard the arguments, appeared to soften. Perhaps now was not the time. The meeting broke up without a decision, a vague consensus to keep thinking about it, but it had been clarifying in its own way. Even after the administration's posture had helped escalate tensions in Minnesota, even with the blowback mounting, the vice president and Mr. Miller were still searching for a reason to put federal troops on American streets. Under immense public pressure, the administration would subsequently take a different course of action. The most vocal immigration hardliner, Gregory Bovino, the Customs and Border Protection commander at large, was removed from his post, and the administration held back on ICE pushes in cities in the weeks after Mr. Preddy's death. Yet just as the idea of suspending habeas corpus was set aside, but never fully abandoned by some inside the White House, the Insurrection Act, at least in eyes of its proponents, would remain a loaded weapon in a West Wing eager to test the limits of presidential power.
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Now for readings from Popular Mechanics. The FBI has released 686 new files on the D.B. Cooper mystery. The details are chilling. Decades after the Skyjackers' daring heist, fresh clues deepen the intrigue surrounding the unsolved case. Article by Michael Natal. Here's what you'll learn from this story. Newly declassified FBI files reveal never-before-seen insights into D.B. Cooper's infamous 1971 skyjacking, including his methodical behavior and extensive flight knowledge. The documents highlight Cooper's caution, conflicting witness accounts, and the FBI's investigation of hundreds of suspects, including Richard Floyd McCoy Jr., despite new details. The files provide no definitive answers, leaving the mystery of D.B. Cooper's identity and fate unsolved. The FBI has quietly released hundreds of brand new files from its investigation of the infamous airplane hijacker known as D.B. Cooper. On November 24, 1971, a man who called himself Dan Cooper, later misreported as D.B., hijacked Northwest Orient Flight 305 after boarding in Portland, Oregon, with a briefcase that supposedly held a bomb. He asked for $200,000 in cash, parachutes, and a refueling stop in Seattle before directing the plane south toward Mexico. After releasing the passengers, Cooper parachuted out of the plane's rear staircase somewhere over Washington State and vanished into the night, never to be seen again. No confirmed trace of Cooper the ransom was ever found, leaving it the only unsolved commercial airline hijacking in U.S. history. The FBI only has minimal physical evidence, including a 1.9 clip on Ty Cooper that left behind, which still sits in government custody. While the latest batch of declassified Cooper in the FBI's vault, or Freedom of Information Act, FOIA library, doesn't contain a smoking gun, piece of evidence that solves the case, the massive 686-page dossier does feature previously unseen memos and notes about the search for the Armed and Dangerous, UNSUB, the unidentified subject of an investigation in the FBI's NORJAC, Northwest Hijacking case. Cooper's new file includes a 336-page report by Special Agent Charles E. Farrell from February 16, 1972, as well as supplemental material pertaining to specific suspects. The names of living suspects are largely redacted, but suspects who are confirmed dead are revealed. Part 110 also offers further insight into what exactly occurred during the skyjacking itself, including new details from witness accounts about Cooper's precision, his apparent professionalism, and even his possible concerns over the parachute he was given as part of his ransom demands. Here are four of the most fascinating new details from the latest D.B. Cooper files. Detail hashtag 1, Cooper took one parachute apart. When Cooper made his ransom demands, he asked for $200,000 in a knapsack in negotiable American currency, along with two front parachutes and two back parachutes. At the time, negotiators assumed the extra gear meant he planned to take a hostage with him on the jump. Since Cooper ultimately dove out alone, many have since suggested that he asked for the second parachute only to give the impression that he might take a hostage. That way, law enforcement officials wouldn't risk sabotaging the parachutes. If they tampered with them and an innocent hostage died, the blame would fall on them. Files suggest Cooper still worried about sabotage, even after investigators met his demands. At one point during the hijacking, page 60 of the report reads, redacted, notice that one of the parachutes that had been brought on board had been unpacked, and she asked the hijacker if he had taken the parachute apart, and he replied yes. While the report doesn't speculate on why Cooper would have taken one of the parachutes apart, it's a reasonable assumption that Cooper was inspecting one of the chutes to ensure they had not been booby-trapped, especially since the report goes to great lengths to detail how methodical he was. Detail second, Cooper intimately knew flight specifics. The hijacker displayed an extensive knowledge of the aircraft, page 46 reads, and seemed specifically well-informed in refueling procedures, to the point that the crew had difficulty in convincing him that only 96% of the required fuel was on board at the time he was protesting the fact that refueling had not been completed. Taken together, the 668 pages paint a picture of a man with far more knowledge of the plane, its route, and flight procedures than many assume. It's difficult to read these details and still believe Cooper was just a disgruntled everyman. Consider this account from a stewardess on page 13. Redacted said she then obtained a pay sheet and took down the following instructions from the hijacker. We're going to Mexico City, or any place in Mexico, nonstop. Gear down, flaps down. You can trim the flaps to 15. You can stop anywhere in Mexico to refuel, but nowhere in the United States. The AFT door must be open and the stairs down. The altitude under 10,000 feet, they know they can't go over that. Cabin lights out, and everyone is to be forward of the first-class curtain.
When it was explained to the hijacker that the plane could not take off with the air stairs down, he supposedly said in a low tone, "Yes, they can, but the cockpit can put it down after they get airborne." Cooper seemed to know more about the plane's capabilities than some of its own crew. How? Part 71 of the FBI's D.B. Cooper files notes that in March 1964, Boeing tested the 727 with the air stairs down. The resulting report, the 67771, flight characteristics with AFD air stair down, B, outlined procedures that the hijacked 727 followed indicates that Cooper could also recognize terrain from a high elevation. Page 47 reveals that one stewardess recalled that while they were in the holding pattern prior to landing, Cooper at one time looked out the window and observed, "We're over Tacoma now." The report continues that redacted indicated that there had been no announcement or no mention that the aircraft was over Tacoma, and she accordingly concluded that the hijacker was familiar with the area. Detail third, Cooper's caution hampered the investigation. The FBI pulled out all the stops in its search for Cooper. When routine ground and air searches turned up nothing, the Air Force even loaned the Bureau a Lockheed Senar 71 Blackbird. An aircraft developed by Lockheed Skunk Works in the 1960s and used for covert reconnaissance during the Vietnam War. The cover letter of Special Agent Farrell's report alludes to forthcoming results of the overflight by the SNR 71. But those results didn't bear fruit. After five passes following the path of the hijacked 727, poor visibility left the SNR 71, unable to photograph the suspected drop area. That was just about the only thing Cooper didn't seem to plan for. The hijacker very carefully demanded that each and every note, either written by him or dictated to the stewardesses, be returned to him, and he also had a used match cover returned to him. The report notes on page 6, no fingerprints, were left behind on the plane, only a black tie and tie tack, which had no immediate clues to offer, though some have since investigated the discarded accessory. Even eyewitness accounts proved inconsistent. Across the 668 pages of the report, descriptions of Cooper's appearance vary. Some witnesses called his complexion olive, Latin appearance, medium smooth, page 527, while passenger cordharms Zrim Spreckel identified him as a white male, about 50 years old. Because the now iconic FBI sketch of Cooper drew on multiple, often conflicting witness accounts, investigators cast a wide net for suspects. Detail fourth, the FBI considered hundreds of suspects. As of February 4, 1972, Special Agent Farrell's report begins. Some 325 suspects had been placed under investigation. As of that same date, 220 had been eliminated either through showing of photographs to witnesses or definitely establishing their whereabouts at work or elsewhere, so as to conclusively eliminate them as suspects throughout the 668 pages released by the FBI in Part 110 are accounts of investigations into a wide range of suspects, from the well-known persons of interest to those quickly cleared of involvement. Though the list of one-time suspects has, in the decades since, swelled into the thousands, the files show by February 1972, hundreds were already considered and dismissed. Sometimes the FBI ruled out suspects by confirming their whereabouts. Other times, witnesses dismissed them after reviewing photographs and saying they didn't resemble the hijacker. Then there's the case of a suspect from Bellingham, Washington, who occupies several pages of the report. In 1972, the FBI received a tip, prefaced by the statement, "This will probably be the worst tip you will get." Despite that lack of confidence, the FBI did investigate the suspect, Ferdinand Michael Richard Arend. From a memorandum on May 11, 1972, the writer notes that Arend can be eliminated as a suspect solely on the basis of his unusually large and prominent nose. But not all the investigations started with the worst tips and ended with nasal analysis. The latest batch of documents offers insights into the investigations of some of the more prominent suspects, including Richard Floyd McCoy Jr. McCoy has long been a contender for the true identity of D.B. Cooper, with his own son going so far as to argue for his father's guilt and his mother's role as accomplice. A pilot and Army veteran, McCoy is confirmed to have committed a hijacking very similar to the Cooper case in April 1972 aboard a United Airlines flight. The FBI seriously considered McCoy a suspect, and these new files reveal the Bureau even altered a photo of him to show him wearing the same sunglasses witnesses said Cooper had on.
Compare McCoy's photo next to the famous D.B. Cooper sketches, and it's easy to see why the FBI tracked him as a suspect for the rest of his life, and possibly even still. End of article. That was a fun one. The world's first talking dog is a very good, very smart girl. Stella uses a soundboard to talk to her humans and her 170,000 Instagram followers. Article by Daisy Hernandez. Here's what you'll learn from this article. Stella the dog has the incredible ability to communicate with her humans by using a custom soundboard that her mom, Christina Hunger, created. Hunger, a speech pathologist, has been working to help Stella understand words. She says Stella currently knows 29 words and can group certain words together to create sentences. Eventually, Hunger would like to publish her research and work with other dogs and pet owners to continue breaking barriers in interspecies communication. Christina Hunger is living every kid's and adult's dream. She can talk to her dog, and her dog can talk back. The speech-language pathologist lives in San Diego with her Catahoula Blue Heeler mix, Stella, and has used her expertise to teach the pup how to communicate. So far, the results are astonishing. "This has definitely surpassed my expectations," Hunger tells Popular Mechanics. "I'm so excited and so inspired." Hunger began working on Stella's communication when the dog was just 2 months old. Stella proved she was a quick learner when she used her very first word the next month. Stella currently knows 29 words and is able to tell her parents when she wants to play, go outside, and drink water. She's even able to express when she's feeling affectionate with a "love you." So how does Stella communicate? She uses a soundboard that Hunger created with buttons she ordered off of Amazon. Each button has a fixed spot on the board that corresponds to a word or short phrase, like beach and all done. Hunger says Stella has memorized where each word is and moves to tap the buttons depending on what she needs. Recently, Stella had a bit of a breakthrough when she was able to formulate a sentence, respond to one of Hunger's questions, and reconfirm what she needed, all in one go. "I see how transformative it is to work with people, especially young children, with speech issues, and I saw Stella understanding social cues and language, and so I thought, she just needs the right tools," Hunger says. Stella first tried using the soundboard this past January, but didn't immediately take to it, or so Hunger thought. In a post on her blog, Hunger for Words, Hunger writes, "When I programmed Stella's first button and modeled use of it by pushing it with my foot at the appropriate times, it appeared like Stella wasn't doing anything for the first couple of weeks. But I was so wrong. She was listening and watching me. Throughout that third week, Stella started approaching the button, nudging it, standing by it, then eventually pushed it all on her own. Stella has since memorized where the words are on the board, and she knows when to use which ones. Her first word, outside. It's been a gradual progression," Hunger says. "I think this could open the door for people to explore communicating with so many different animals," she adds. Hunger has sights on eventually publishing her research and hopes to work with other dogs and pet owners to continue breaking barriers in interspecies communication. "I want to keep working with Stella. And once we reach a point where she begins to plateau in her learning, I want to focus on other dogs by either working with their owners in a lab or in a school," Hunger says. End of article. Leather, rubber, and nylon. How Wilson makes official NBA basketballs. The process for making an all-leather NBA ball is both about science and feel. Article by Tim Newcomb. Here's what you'll learn from this article. Wilson partnered with Horween Leather Company to create the official all-leather NBA basketball. Four key components make up the NBA ball, including an internal bladder, a winding layer, a rubber carcass, and the leather top coat. While mostly science, there's still a touch of art involved in the ball-making process. Getting the all-leather NBA basketball into the hoop is the entire point of the game. So coming up with exacting standards for the ball itself is nothing short of a science for Chicago-based Wilson Sporting Goods. Crafting the NBA ball requires four layers of materials, each with its own defined processes that result in a final uniform product for distribution across the 30 teams in the NBA. Wilson, which served as the ball maker for the first 37 years of the NBA, has regained its status as the official provider of the NBA ball for the 2021 to 2022 season. Now, in its second year of the contract, Popular Mechanics went behind the scenes of the NBA ball making process. Before production of the ball could start, Wilson met with NBA players and equipment managers to learn the nuances of their performance needs. They want that consistent feel. Whether in Miami or the middle of February in Minnesota, Kevin Krisiak, Senior Director of Research and Development at Wilson, tells Popular Mechanics. They want the ball to feel the same. Every team receives an allotment of new balls each year, though most purchase more for practice facilities. Krisiak and Skip Horween.
president of Horween Leather. Both say that the NBA being the only league to use a genuine leather ball makes the production process more noteworthy. The bladder. Composed of a rubber mix balanced with a high percentage of butyl rubber and a low percentage of lively natural rubber, the bladder controls the ball's air, which impacts rebound and shape. The butyl is known for quality air retention, allowing the ball to maintain its 8 size standard while inflating it. According to NBA specifications, when dropped from a height of 72 inches, the ball must rebound 52 to 56 inches. Players don't want a ball to be too lively. They want to control the force. They also want consistency throughout the game. To create the bladder, the rubber is placed in a vulcanization mold, which it sits inside for about 8 minutes at temperatures between 150 to 160 degrees Celsius. Once molded, there's nothing to stop the bladder from growing like a balloon when inflated, so Wilson puts between 3 and 4 psi of air in it for handling. While air certainly accounts for the bulk of the space inside a ball, material from the bladder out is about 5 millimeters thick. The bladder accounts for about 0.8 to 1 millimeter of that. The winding layer. Imagine thread continuously wrapping the bladder. That's the winding layer. A mix of both nylon and polyester, a bit heavier on the nylon side to get the right amount of tensile strength for shape retention and rebound. The winding layer is all about controlling the shape of the ball, Krisiak says. The machine Wilson uses rotates the bladder as the winding is applied, self-balancing to ensure the thread goes on evenly. A small adhesive bath gives it additional structure to keep things from falling apart. Because the bladder starts perfectly spherical, it would quickly turn into an egg without the winding layer. If you do the winding layer right, Krisiak says, it will keep the ball perfectly spherical. The carcass layer, another layer of rubber, this is a completely different mix than the internal bladder, helps with rebound and structure, and also serves as a canvas for the ball's cover. Wilson dubs this the carcass. The mix of styrene butadiene rubber with natural rubber, which is quite lively, offers the rebound Wilson is looking for. The exact grades of rubber and mix is a ratio the team has massaged over time. Krisiak says that while 80% of the rebound is determined by the internal ball pressure, 20% comes from the materials. You are very much depending on the internal pressure, but there are little nuances we have learned over time that can get us an extra half inch, inch, or inch and a half that we have optimized to meet the performance needs of the players, he says. The two-part carcass mold covers the winding layer and goes through its own vulcanization run of 150 to 160 degrees Celsius for about 8 minutes. During that time, the hot rubber flows into the winding, giving additional structure to the ball, like rebar in concrete. How much does it flow into the winding layer, and how much does it sit on top of the windings, is something we have learned and picked up over time, Krisiak explains. When removed from the mold, cleanup and buffing is required to get the carcass ready for the cover layer. The carcass layer also comes with raised channels, allowing the 8 distinct cover panels to go on between the raised areas that form the black channels seen on the finished product. The leather. NBA players are touching 100% genuine leather. The cover material can have a slight impact on the bounce, but the main functionality is feel. The biggest thing players are looking for is how does it feel when dry or when sweaty and wet, Krisiak says. In game performance, it is the one thing we tend to focus the most on. Chicago-based Horween, founded in 1905, is responsible for the leather. Using the meat industry's byproduct steer hides, Horween does an initial chrome tan step, preserving the hide enough to be graded based on grain clarity. Once Horween gets the leather to the size and thickness needed for a basketball, about 2 millimeters in the Horween factory, although the finished product goes on a ball at about 1.4 millimeters, the hide is retanned with a blend of tree bark extracts and emulsified oils designed specifically for an NBA ball. Then, the leather is dried in a pasting unit, with starch paste sticking to glass frames that allow the leather to run through a hot air dryer. After that comes the embossing process to create the pebbled texture. Overall, there is about an 8-step process involved in treating the leather that also includes surface dyeing the finish for a stain and pigment, heavy on stain, meeting Wilson specs. This ultimately is a performance product, and the better someone is at something, the more they can tell and distinguish the subtleties, Skip Horween tells Popular Mechanics. He notes that the high amount of tanning solution used as part of the Horween tannage allows the leather to take on the pebbling that gives the ball its texture. It is a finish system they developed with Wilson to make the ball look and feel the way they want it to look. And feel our ultimate boss is the player, Horween says. The combination of the efforts of both companies and these recipes we have developed and evolved are customized
new Wilson balls come in a brand chosen shade of orange, which is baked into the Horween process. Leather, with pores like a human skin, will absorb sweat, oils, and dirt from players' hands, allowing the color of the ball to darken over time. The raised pebbles on the ball also tend to flatten with use. Adding the pebbling at the Horween factory involves using an embossing press with a specific plate. It is a close cousin of the football leather, Horween says, but it is definitely not the same. You would probably not play this leather on a football and not play football leather on a basketball, once the finished product leaves Wilson. NBA teams have their own processes for breaking in the ball. Getting the right feel is a subjective process. Games aren't played with new balls, but ones broken in over time. Once it is broken in, it is good for a good long while, Horween says. Krisiak says that when a team gets a ball to what they deem the perfect feel, Wilson asks for them to ship it back so they can do testing on it to define the specifications and create new data points. It is a very unique feel, Krisiak says about the genuine leather ball. The NBA players tend to equate that completely different feel to the idea that they've made it. For both Krisiak and Horween, there's a personal level of having made it too. For us, it is always a great privilege when a customer gives us the opportunity to do something like this that when we put our heads together, we get something special, Horween says. It is totally amazing to turn the TV on and see a ball and think we played our small part in making it happen. End of article. Scientists spotted massless electrons moving in four dimensions. A polymer's hidden properties illuminate a world where particles move with unparalleled freedom. Article by Caroline Delbert. Here's what you'll learn from this article. Scientists in Japan have isolated an important type of electron for further study. Dirac electrons develop in certain conditions where cone-shaped openings appear in solid matter. A new paper detailing their isolation adds more dimension to the subject. In new research published in the peer-reviewed journal Materials Advances, physicists detail how they were able to examine an electron behavior that's never been isolated before. They were looking at Dirac electrons, which are found in special conditions. But in the past, they've always been in the mix with other types of electrons, making them difficult to study. Now, finally isolating them has let physicists study their unique properties, becoming effectively weightless and able to travel at photon-like speeds, up to the speed of light itself. All it took was 12,000 times the average barometric pressure of Earth and a special kind of spin. There are some big terms to define here. Dirac electrons have a key role in a relatively recent discovery called topological materials. These are compounds that conduct electricity only on their outer surfaces. Their interiors continue to act as insulators. Think of it like a rubber ball with electrical wires wrapped around it, except somehow the entire thing is made from the same one material. Understandably, this discovery won the Nobel Prize in 2016. The Institute of Electrical and Electronics Engineers, IEEE, explains. In solid matter physics, including the study of conductors and quantum behaviors, scientists pick apart all the different ways unusual particles behave under unusual conditions. Earth overall is quite predictable in terms of how minerals and substances work, but those predictable patterns can become a lot more interesting if we mess with the parameters enough. Radiation, for example, happens naturally and was greatly accelerated in lab settings to make nuclear power plants. Quantum phenomena, like particles being able to travel almost instantaneously across distances, also require special attention in the lab. But it's not easy to study behavior on a quantum scale. To do that, scientists create conditions like extreme cold and pressure. This greatly slows down even the most elusive particles and changes the very nature of how solid materials behave. Pathways for electrons grow, constrict, multiply, disappear. Anything goes, depending on the material. In superconducting materials, electrons travel unimpeded by any resistance at all. In Dirac materials, according to Science Alert, T-overlap of atoms puts some of their electrons into a strange space that allow them to jump around materials with excellent energy efficiency. The issue is that, while scientists have been looking for and detecting Dirac activity for many years now, English physicist Paul Dirac first described it in 1928. It's very hard to isolate and observe these electrons up close instead of in a noisy group picture, on top of already being hard to observe for their quantumness alone. But after studying the existing body of work and doing some new research of their own, scientists from Ehime University, Toho University, and Hokkaido University, all in Japan, realized they could use a specific material that best highlighted the different spin of the Dirac electrons.
That made it easier to pick out these electrons for further study through a process called electron spin resonance. Unpaired electrons are proverbially shaken loose from the material, like keeping beach balls in the air above a waving tarp. In solid matter, this is done using spectroscopy, which is the same field that can help scientists identify stars and black holes. Only those beach ball-like free electrons respond to the spectroscopy. Finally, finding a way to isolate the elusive Dirac electrons wasn't the only thing scientists managed to discover in this study, however. For one, it was unexpected that the crystalline polymer critical to this experiment would be three-dimensional, instead of a single-layer nanosheet of something like graphene. Looking through you, as the Beatles famously did, is a lot easier when you're just one particle thick, but it served its purpose rather nicely at its wider size. For another, mapping the Dirac electrons this way, and making them more uniform in terms of observed spin, let the researchers make further observations about how they behave. When the temperature of the material passes above 100 Kelvin, or a chilly minus 280 degrees Fahrenheit, the conical Dirac shapeways really open up. Since the polymer isn't as thin, the cones are more defined and closer to the three dimensions that scientists hope for in order to use these materials in real-life applications. Only time will tell what those applications will be. End of article. Scientists found 6,000-year-old human remains. No other people share their DNA. If they have no ancestors or descendants, then who are they? Article by Elizabeth Rain. Here's what you'll learn from this story. An analysis of bones from ancient people who once lived in Colombia has discovered DNA that does not directly connect them to any other ancient or modern population in South America. It is thought that these people might somehow be related to speakers of Chibchan languages, which are spoken in the area where they once lived. More genomic research will be needed to demystify who these unknown people were and whose ancestors they might be. Around 6,000 years ago, hunter-gatherers who migrated south settled in the Bogota Altiplano of what is now Colombia, transitioning to an agricultural society over the next 4,000 years. Then they vanished. Whoever these people were, they disappeared from the genetic record. The team of researchers who discovered them through fragmented DNA in their skeletal remains have not been able to find any ancient relatives or modern descendants. They are strangely not related to indigenous Colombians, having more of a connection to people who now live on the Isthmus of Panama and speak Chibchan languages. It could be possible that they spread through the region, mixing with local populations for so long that their genes were diluted, but no one can be sure. Genetics tell the story of how the Americas were populated by the ancestors of modern indigenous people. Their origins lie in Siberian and East Asian groups who are thought to have first mixed 20,000 years ago, during the late Paleolithic, later crossing a bridge of ice to North America some 16,000 years ago. It was then that this lineage split into Northern Native American and Southern Native American lines. While the Northern Native American ancestry is mostly made up of populations that stayed in North America, three more lineages branched into Southern Native American ancestry, which would reach further south. The Istmo Colombian area, stretching from the coast of Honduras to the northern Colombian Andes, is critical to understanding the peopling of the Americas, the researchers said in a study recently published in Science Advances. Besides being the land bridge between North and South America, it is at the center of the three major cultural regions of Mesoamerica, Amazonia, and the Andes. Each Southern Native American lineage can be traced back to its earliest ancestors. There is one line descending from the Anzac minus one individual discovered in 1968, when construction workers unearthed the 12,700-year-old skull of a child belonging to the Clovis people, one of the earliest known peoples in the Americas. This young boy is related to modern indigenous people from North, Central, and South America. Another lineage that is found in the Central Andes comes from ancient people living in California's Channel Islands. Yet another lineage, also descended from the Clovis population, is associated with the oldest Central and South Americans from Belize, Brazil, and Chile. When exactly these populations appeared in Central and South America is still mostly unknown, but they must have arrived by traveling over the land bridge that connects the southernmost part of Central America to the South American subcontinent. There's also a linguistic connection. Speakers of Chibchan languages share some genetic and cultural aspects with the mysterious people who cannot be traced directly to any population. When and where the ancestral Proto-Chibchan language originated is unclear, but distinct languages are thought to have started evolving from it several thousand years ago, possibly in southern Central America. Chibchan speakers in this region have kept the largest number of these languages alive, while genetic analysis of local indigenous people has shown that they are related to more ancient speakers of Chibchan languages,
Some findings suggest that they are not directly descended from the first people to settle in that part of Colombia. By studying both mitochondrial DNA, mtDNA, and genome-wide data from 21 ancient individuals who lived in this region from 6,000 to 500 years ago, the researchers were able to find out some information about who they were, but not all the answers. More ancient Panamanians were found to be related to modern Chibchan speakers than ancient Colombians. However, indigenous Chibchan speakers from Central America are the modern population genetically closest to ancient Colombians who lived after 2,000 years ago, many groups who were around at the same time, and spoke similar languages to the unknown people still need further investigation. Ancient genomic data from neighboring areas along the northern Andes that have not yet been analyzed through ancient genomics, the researchers said, such as Western Colombia, Western. Venezuela and Ecuador will be pivotal to better define the timing and ancestry sources of human migrations into South America. End of article. This concludes today's readings from Popular Mechanics Online. Thanks for listening, and have a great rest of your day.

Next is a brief poetry moment. The poem is by William Butler Yeats, born 1865 and died in 1939. The title of the poem, The Lake Isle of Innisfree. I will arise and go now and go to Innisfree, and a small cabin built there of clay and wattles made. 9 bean rows will I have there, a hive for the honey bee, and live alone in the bee-loud glade. And I shall have some peace there, for peace comes dropping slow, dropping from the veils of the morning to where the cricket sings. There midnight's all a glimmer, and noon a purple glow, and evening full of the lidded swings. I will arise and go now, for always night and day I hear lake water lapping with low sounds by the shore. While I stand on the roadway or on the pavement's gray, I hear it in the deep heart's core. This is Ellen Mayer, looking forward to being with you again.

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0: 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It is a safe place to share ideas, thoughts, and feelings, as all information shared is confidential. The program gives clients the opportunity to meet and communicate with people who are dealing with similar challenges, fostering newfound hope. 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Again, that's Anthony Griffin at 216-658-4675. Staying Connected. The Staying Connected group is a monthly meeting held for 6 months for clients that have completed the Vision of Success program. Staying Connected gives clients additional opportunities to hear from speakers and receive ongoing support from their peers who are sharing similar experiences. 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
1: Yes, it is time for the update from this morning's edition of the Plain Dealer here on Cleveland Site Center Radio. Hello there. Glad you're along with us here today on this Monday, June the 15th, halfway to through the month of June. Let's look at this morning's edition. We see on the front page a state legislation story that has the headline, Lawmakers Advance Plan to Study Dearth of Caregivers. And Karen Singh of the Plain Dealer staff writes that the demand for care is rising as Ohio's aging population grows. State lawmakers have advanced a proposal aimed at understanding and eventually remedying a growing shortage of at-home caregivers for older adults and people with disabilities. It's House Bill 530. It cleared the Workforce and Higher Education Committee on a 10-0 vote last week after six hearings. It's sponsored by Representative Darnell Brewer, who is a Cleveland Democrat, and Republican Representative Jody Salvo of Bolivar. It's a bipartisan legislation. It would establish a commission tasked with examining Ohio's direct care workforce shortage and recommending solutions to lawmakers. The initiative was fueled by an increase in demand for care as the state's aging population grows and providers struggle to retain workers. The same day as the unanimous vote, House Republicans backed away from a proposal that would have barred Medicaid from paying family members who serve as caregivers for relatives with disabilities or serious medical needs. That provision was removed from a Medicaid overhaul bill following immense pushback. Rather than creating new programs or funding, HB 530 aims to set up the Long Care Workforce Study Commission, and here are the things that it will study: current and future demand for direct care workers, statewide recruitment campaigns, career ladders and advancement opportunities, training needs, educational pathways, hiring barriers, job quality improvements, shared staffing models among providers, and it will study potential funding mechanisms and pilot programs. Supporters repeatedly emphasize that the commission would not simply consist of lawmakers studying the issue from afar. The group would include lawmakers from both parties, representatives of direct care workers, members of advocacy organizations and recipients, as well as providers of long-term care, state officials from the Departments of Aging, Developmental Disabilities, and Veterans Services would all serve as non-voting members. Brewer told the lawmakers this: "These perspectives are vital because they understand the daily realities of caregiving, the challenges caused by workforce shortages, and the support necessary to provide safe, consistent, high-quality care. By ensuring that both providers and recipients of care have official seats at the table, this commission is grounded in lived experience, not bureaucracy." Well, per the most recent draft of the bill, the commission would be required to issue a report with recommendations to the General Assembly by October 31st of next year. Well, it's no coincidence that the bill was introduced as Ohio is entering a period of unprecedented demographic change. Salvo told lawmakers that Ohio's fastest-growing age group is adults 85 and older, the population most likely to require long-term care, home-based services, and ongoing support. Citing data compiled by Miami University's Scripps Gerontology Center, Bob Applebaum shared that Ohio is home to more than 2 million residents aged 65 and older, as well as more than 230,000 residents aged 85 and older. The Research Institute also found that approximately 266,000 older Ohioans currently have a high need for long-term services and support, a number expected to continue growing in the coming decades. Area Aging on Aging Region 9's Judd Love pointed to projections by the Ohio Department of Aging showing that the state's population under 60 is expected to decline by 7.4% by 2030, while those over 60 are projected to increase by 33.4%. He said this: "More people requiring assistance and fewer people to deliver the care, the perfect storm." While much of the discussion centered on future workforce needs, many witnesses argued the consequences are already evident today. Ellie Fais of Leading Age Ohio referred the committee to statistics from the Governor's Office for Workforce Transformation. It showed that home health and personal care aides currently account for more than 16,000 job openings statewide. However, a study published by Innovation in Aging, it was cited by Brewer, it noted that Ohio's direct care workforce experienced a staggering 78% turnover rate in 2023. Representative Salvo warned the legislatures, she said, if Ohio does not act proactively, the growing demand for care will outpace workforce capacity. Direct care workers assist older adults and people with disabilities with essential daily activities, such as bathing, dressing, preparing meals, taking medications, and getting to appointments. Without that support, many individuals would be forced to leave their homes. Katie Hunt Thomas is a disability rights attorney with the Ability Center. She said that the organization got involved in that issue after hearing from people with special needs who could not find caregivers. She shared that many were forced to rely on friends and family, while some even went without care altogether or moved into nursing facilities despite wanting to remain independent. Jennifer Cusera is with the Ohio Olmsted Task Force. She stressed the urgency of the matter, saying, without these workers, many Ohioans would be institutionalized or worse. Several advocates noted that workforce shortages affect not only people receiving care, but also their families. According to a 2023 report by the American Association of Retired Persons, 1.46 million Ohioans serve as family caregivers. Together, they provide an estimated 1.37 billion hours of unpaid care annually. That's work valued at approximately $21 billion. Salvo said that many families are already balancing jobs with caring for aging parents and relatives. When reliable care can't be found, those caregivers often face difficult decisions about reducing work hours or leaving the workforce entirely. The Ohio Chamber of Commerce echoed that concern, with Representative Molly Mottram noting that workforce shortages in long-term care, they have ripple effects throughout the state's economy because they remove workers from the labor force and place additional strain on employers. Disability rights advocate Dr. Jules Patalita argued that more research is necessary because the issue does not stem from a single factor. He conducted a study last year on caregivers and home care agencies in Northwest Ohio after Medicaid reimbursement rates for direct care services were increased in the state, finding that the average adjustment was $1.55 an hour, the first pay raise for 73% of participants. He said this, that's barely enough to keep up with inflation, and many of the caregivers called it not significant. Almost half of the participants had never even heard of the reimbursement increase until I brought it up. Several witnesses stated that higher wages alone will not solve the problem and that the workforce crisis stems from multiple interconnected challenges. Cusera brought attention to limited benefits, inadequate health care insurance, a lack of career advancement opportunities, burdensome certification requirements, and low public awareness of caregiving careers. Likewise, Kirsten Schoberg of Disability Rights Ohio, she highlighted inadequate job advancement opportunities and inconsistencies across programs serving people with disabilities. The bill received support from a wide range of organizations, including Ohio Association of Area Agencies on Aging, Stark County Board of Developmental Disabilities, Ohio Healthcare Association, the Ohio Association of People Supporting Employment First, and the ARC of Ohio. Across six hearings, there was no opposition to this HB 530. You are listening to the Plain Dealer Update here on Cleveland Sight Center Radio. Also on the front page of this morning's edition of the Plain Dealer, a story about traditions. And the headline, DeWine hosts his final ice cream social. Anna Staver of the Plain Dealer staff writes that it's the end of an era. She says, she writes, what started as a family-friendly campaign event dreamed up by Fran DeWine back in 1976, it ended yesterday as one of Ohio Republican politics' most enduring traditions. Dateline Columbus, our state capital. Long before she became Ohio's first lady, Fran DeWine suggested hosting an ice cream social way back in 1976 as a family-friendly campaign event where voters could meet her husband, then a 29-year-old candidate for Greene County prosecutor. Governor Mike DeWine said this, Fran said, okay, I've been doing these fundraisers, but I want to do something that people can bring their children to. Well, her idea was simple. She told him to crank the ice cream. She would bake the pies, and we'll have a great time. 50 years later, the annual gathering has grown from a small campaign stop into one of Ohio Republican politics' most enduring traditions, drawing generations of candidates, elected officials, and activists to the DeWine family farmhouse near Cedarville. But every tradition has its final chapter, and Sunday's ice cream social was the last. He's term-limited as governor. DeWine will leave office for the last time in December after nearly five decades in public service. Former state senator Niraj Otani said it's truly the end of an era. He's attended the event since he was a college Republican in 2012. Former Ohio House Speaker Bob Cupp called it a changing of the guard. Statewide politicians and candidates have been making the pilgrimage to the DeWine farm each summer for decades. Antani said this, if you want to talk about the pinnacle of traditional Ohio Republican politics, it's the DeWine Ice Cream Social. Well, in the early years, Mike DeWine churned the ice cream himself while Fran baked the pies. The governor no longer makes the ice cream, but Fran DeWine still bakes the pies served at the annual gathering. But while the celebration grew larger and the booths became more elaborate, Antani and others said the event never lost the qualities that made it distinctly DeWine. Held each year at the farmhouse where Mike and Fran DeWine have lived for more than 50 years, the social feels as much like a community festival as a political gathering. Visitors toured the first floor of the home. Attendees competed in sack races and pie-eating contests. A magician entertained families while musicians played on a bandstand. It's a setting that reflected the image that the DeWines cultivated throughout their political careers, accessible, family-oriented, and deeply rooted in their community. Well, as the event wound down, Governor DeWine used his final remarks to reflect on the divisions that often dominate politics. He told the crowd that Americans come from different backgrounds, countries, faiths, and often disagree on public policy. But he said, what has kept us together is a fundamental belief in freedom and liberty. The governor said, my prayer today is that we remember that and remember the things we believe in. You're in tune with the Plain Dealer Update here on Cleveland Sight Center Radio. A good day to you. It's Monday, June 15th. Nice day out there. We'll check the forecast when we wrap things up here in a few minutes. Well, as we move inside this morning's edition of the Plain Dealer, we see a story from Georgia with the headline, Lawmakers Race to Fix Looming Election Snafu Before July Special Election. And this story from the Associated Press. When Georgia lawmakers return to the Capitol this week for a special session, they're expected to try to clean up an election mess of their own making. The election system used throughout the political battleground state relies on a QR code printed on ballots that tally the votes. Legislators passed a law 2 years ago, barred the use of that barcode for the official vote count beyond July 1st of this year, but no replacement method of tabulating votes was ever implemented. One of the instructions Republican Governor Brian Kemp laid out for lawmakers when he called the special session is to address issues created by that law. Meanwhile, the Secretary of State's office and the State Election Board have further muddied the waters by issuing conflicting guidance for county election officials about how votes should be cast and counted. If the issues are not resolved soon, there is likely to be confusion and possibly litigation over the state's elections after July the 1st. A special election to fill a U.S. House seat is scheduled for that month. Georgia's current election system was first used statewide during the 2020 primary after the general election that year when Republican President Donald Trump narrowly lost the state to Democrat Joe Biden. Trump and his supporters claimed without evidence that the machines had deleted or switched votes. Trump's backers continued to complain about the touchscreen voting machines, with some loyalists espousing wild conspiracy theories. Election integrity advocates also criticize the machines, saying they are vulnerable to hacking and that voters cannot be sure their selections are accurately reflected because people can't read QR codes. Republican lawmakers in 2024 tried to address those concerns by passing a law banning barcodes for the official tabulation count after July 1st of this year. But in the 2 years since, neither the Secretary of State's office nor the General Assembly has taken action to comply. Now, the deadline is fast approaching and a major midterm election looms. Trump singled out those machines, which are used in at least some counties in more than a dozen states. He said that in his first executive order on elections shortly after he took office for his second term in January 2025. That order has been blocked by multiple courts and is not being enforced. Last month, Kemp announced a special legislative session scheduled to start this Wednesday. It's to draw new congressional maps for the 2028 elections and to address the QR code issue. It is possible that lawmakers could extend the deadline in the law to allow the QR codes to be used for now and give themselves some breathing room to come up with a new system before elections in 2028. But in the waning hours of the regular legislative session earlier this year, they rejected a proposal that would have done that same thing. Even if lawmakers agree on a solution, it might be tough to implement before a special election to fill the remainder of the term of U.S. Representative David Scott, who died in April. The special election is set for July 28th, with early voting beginning July 6th. The Georgia Secretary of State's office last week issued guidance to election officials in the six counties included in that congressional district. The office says it's preliminary and subject to change based on any developments from the special session. The ballots will be run through the scanners, which will read the QR code to generate the election night vote count. Then, before county certification, electronic images created by the scanners for each ballot will be uploaded to a server where optical character recognition software will be used to tally the votes using the human-readable text. The results of that second process will be the official tabulation count. The Secretary of State's guidance expressly says counties must continue to use the current election system, including the touchscreen voting machines, and that there is nothing in the law that authorizes the use of hand-marked paper ballots for in-person voting. Up next from this morning's edition of The Plain Dealer, a story from Geneva, where the headline says, "Protesters clash with police ahead of the G7 summit." Another story from the Associated Press. Riot police fired tear gas and water cannons in clashes with stone-throwing youths during a protest yesterday in Geneva against the G7 group of wealthy nations a day before its leaders, including U.S. President Donald Trump, hold a summit in nearby France. A violent standoff extended into the evening after a series of incidents. It included a car set ablaze and a bank's window smashed. That was along the route of an afternoon march that drew an estimated 20,000 people, including some 600 so-called Black Bloc militants. That's according to figures from Geneva police spokesman Alexander Broyer. The demonstration, which had been previously organized by a hodgepodge of activist groups after weeks of negotiations with local authorities, it was otherwise peaceful, with environmentalists, women's rights advocates, supporters of Palestinians, and foes of imperialism, fascism, and capitalism. Early on during the march, firefighters extinguished a Tesla that was set ablaze next to the central bus stop, and a phalanx of riot police cordoned off a secure area as a crowd congregated nearby. A handful of demonstrators ripped down wooden barriers that were previously erected to protect a Banque du Le Monde and smashed its windows. Several groups of dozens of youths wearing black hoodies, masks, and goggles were mixed in among the other marchers, including behind an anti-Trump banner. Two, with their faces totally covered, refused to speak with the Associated Press and silently waved off questions before the protest began. Some protesters fired flares toward officers or tore up chunks of asphalt and chucked them toward police in shields and riot gear. The clashes continued even after police ordered the demonstrators to disperse.
2: The vast majority of marchers at the front were advocates of women's rights, many wearing purple T-shirts and holding up banners and posters that decried the patriarchy, a lack of women in executive positions, and inequality in pay and executive jobs in the workplace. Other marchers held signs that showed sympathy for Palestinians in Gaza, carried slogans like anti-Semitic never, anti-Zionist always, and criticized President Trump, often with expletives, among other sharply worded messages. Organizers of the protest printed a handbook for demonstrators that included a map of the security perimeter, tips on how to gear up for the march, and advice on how to behave if detained by police. Swiss and French authorities have deployed thousands of police to provide security for the three-day summit that starts today in the resort town of Yvelines, France. The leaders are set to discuss wars in Ukraine, Iran, and the Middle East, and economic issues like global inequality and access to critical minerals. Ahead of the gathering, authorities in Geneva blocked off roads, banned unauthorized gatherings, and pledged financial support for businesses who could be hit by the unrest. Scores of businesses and shops in downtown Geneva boarded up their storefronts with wooden panels as a precaution, leery of the upheaval that left a trail of damage in the city during a similar summit in Evian in 2003. Only 7 of the 35 roadway border crossings will remain open. The show of activism began a day earlier. A flotilla of about 20 boats appeared on Lake Geneva off the coast of Evian Saturday. They were displaying anti-G7 and pro-Palestinian banners. Swiss media reports said some 20 protesters had been detained on Friday evening. Resident Robin Heads lamented the mess and expressed bafflement about the wood wall everywhere while acknowledging the memories of the trail of damaged property over 20 years ago. The G7 brings together these countries: Britain, Canada, France, Germany, Italy, Japan, and the United States, though leaders of several other countries, including India, Kenya, and Ukraine, were expected to join for discussions. This is Cleveland Site Center Radio, and you're listening to the Plain Dealer Update for today, Monday, June the 15th. We're in this morning's edition of the Plain Dealer. Next story, plane crash kills 12 near skydiving facility. This Association Press story writes that the plane took off, made a left turn, then stalled and plunged nose first into a field. Dateline Butler, Missouri. A plane carrying passengers planning to spend a sunny afternoon skydiving, it crashed yesterday in Missouri, killing all 12 people aboard, according to authorities. The Missouri State Highway Patrol said in a statement that troopers were on the scene, assisting the Butler Police Department and Bates County Sheriff's Office. The crash occurred near the Butler Memorial Airport. The small town of Butler has a population of about 4,300 people, and it's roughly 65 miles south of Kansas City. Missouri Highway Patrol Sergeant Justin Ewing said the plane was taking people up to skydive. Emergency responders got a call that a plane was down and engulfed in fire about 11:30 yesterday morning. Emergency responders were able to extinguish the fire shortly after the crash. Ewing called the scene brutal. He said, "It landed in a field adjacent to the airport, but I think they're shutting down the roadway just as a precaution." Teams from the National Transportation Safety Board and Federal Aviation Administration were en route to the crash site yesterday afternoon to investigate. According to Dennis Jacobs, the acting airport manager and Bates County Emergency Management Agency director, he said the private plane was operated by Skydive Kansas City. He said, "It had just taken off and made a left turn before the crash." He said, "In my opinion, I think it was losing power, and he was trying to make it over to the highway and land, and he stalled and went down nose first and caught fire." First responders have checked the area under the flight path and did not find anyone who might have tried to jump out before the crash. Also in this morning's edition of the Plain Dealer, former Senate leader McConnell hospitalized. The 84-year-old senator's spokesperson offered no details on his condition or prognosis. Another story from the Associated Press in this morning's Plain Dealer. Republican Senator Mitch McConnell was admitted to a hospital yesterday, according to his spokesperson. but there was no immediate information about why he was there or his prognosis. He's 84 years old. McConnell was the longest-serving Senate leader in history before stepping aside from that role while finishing his final term, which ends in January. Spokesperson David Popp said in a statement without elaborating, he said, Senator McConnell was admitted to the hospital this morning. He is receiving excellent care. It wasn't immediately clear whether the Kentucky lawmaker was in Washington or his home or elsewhere. McConnell's health has been a subject of scrutiny for years. He fell and sprained his wrist while walking out of a GOP luncheon in September of 2024. He was hospitalized with a concussion in March of 23. He missed several weeks of work after falling in a Washington hotel. After he returned, he twice froze up during news conferences that summer, staring vacantly ahead before colleagues and staff came to his assistance. McConnell had polio in his early childhood, and he's long acknowledged some difficulty as an adult in walking and climbing stairs. In addition to his 2023 fall, he also tripped and fell in 2019 at his home in Kentucky. He had surgery then for a fractured shoulder. You're listening to the Plain Dealer Update here on Cleveland Sight Center Radio. Another story in this morning's edition of the Plain Dealer. Judge dismisses lawsuit by ranger fired for hanging flag. This Associated Press article mentions that Shannon Joslin must first exhaust federal civil service, service channels before pursuing constitutional claims in court. Here's the story. A federal judge has dismissed a lawsuit brought by a former Yosemite National Park ranger who was fired after flying a giant transgender pride flag from a rock wall that looms over the California park's main thoroughfare. U.S. District Judge Jennifer Thurston found on Friday that Shannon Joslin, also known as S.J., she identifies as non-binary and uses the pronoun they, that she must follow the process set out by the Civil Service Reform Act. Since Joslin was still a probationary employee at the time of her firing last year, that means she must file a complaint with the Office of Special Counsel, which has been done. The Office of Special Counsel denied her initial request to put her termination on hold while investigating whether the Park Service broke the law. That's according to court filings. A final determination is due in August. Joslin is a biologist who studied bats and said she helped hang a 66-foot-wide transgender pride flag on El Capitan for about 2 hours on May 20, 2025, before taking it down voluntarily. Joslin hung the flag on her day off, not while on duty. She told the Associated Press last year that hanging the flag was her way of saying, "We're all safe in national parks." Joslin's termination letter, received in August of 2025, accused her of failing to demonstrate acceptable conduct and cited the flag incident, saying, "You participated in a small group demonstration in an area outside the designated protest and demonstration area without a permit and thus circumvented rules applicable to all park visitors." Many parks have designated First Amendment areas where groups of 25 or fewer people can protest without permits. Yosemite has several of those areas, including one in Yosemite Valley where El Capitan is located. Joslin's lawsuit accuses the National Park Service, the Department of Interior, and other defendants of constitutional violations, including violating Joslin's right to free speech. It says Joslin's termination was, quote, vindictive, retaliatory, intended to communicate disapproval of a particular point of view. That's according to court filings. While others have flown flags on El Capitan, Joslin says she knows of no one else who has been punished for it. It is Monday, June 15th, and this is the Plain Dealer Update on Cleveland Sight Center Radio. We're going through some of the stories in this morning's edition of the Plain Dealer. Let's switch to the extra section now and a financial story that many of us can relate to, I think, because it talks about our 401ks. And the headline, "You can ignore AI giants like SpaceX, but your 401k won't." And this Associated Press story mentions that whether or not you believe that Elon Musk's company deserves to be worth more than ExxonMobil, Bank of America, and Coca-Cola combined, the collective market does. And here's the story. While you might want to ignore all the hubbub last week about SpaceX, Elon Musk, and IPOs, your 401k likely can't ignore it. SpaceX is now worth $2.1 trillion after its stock launched 19.2% higher in its debut last week on Wall Street. Whether or not you believe it deserves to be worth more than ExxonMobil, Bank of America, and Coca-Cola combined, the collective market does say it deserves to be worth more, and if SpaceX maintains that big a value, it will join some high-profile stock indices. Many of these indices don't care about how realistic a company's growth plans are or who its CEO is. They're simply trying to show how slices of the market, or the whole thing, are performing. And if SpaceX is big enough to meet the qualifications to join those indices, whether it's in a few weeks or a year, it will gain entry. That matters for investors and their 401k accounts because they're depending more than ever on funds that simply mimic these indices. It's a lower-cost way to invest, allowing savers to keep more of their investments. Partly because of that, such index funds have usually proven to be better performers than funds that try to pick and choose individual stocks. Just one in five actively managed U.S. stock funds survived and beat their average index peer over the last decade at 21%. That's according to Morningstar's data through 2025. Such disparities in performance meant investors had more money invested in U.S. index funds than in actively managed ones beginning in 2024, and the gap has only grown since then. Here's a look at what's going on. The S&P 500 is perhaps the most famous and influential index. It tracks 500 of the biggest U.S. stocks. The Dow tracks only 30 of the big ones. They're the things the investment industry has created to answer the question, what is the market doing? Indices or indexes are the things the investment industry has created to answer the question, what is the market doing? It's otherwise tough to answer quickly when the U.S. market has thousands of stocks moving in different directions at any moment. The S&P 500 is perhaps the most famous and influential index. It tracks 500 of the biggest U.S. stocks, and trillions of dollars in investments are either directly mimicking it or at least benchmarking themselves against it. The Dow Jones Industrial Average is well known because it's been around since the 19th century, but it tracks only 30 big stocks, so Wall Street pays it little attention. Because stock index funds are the way so many investors put money into the stock market, companies want to be part of them. Stocks can see a big jump in their prices after S&P Dow Jones indices, NASDAQ, FTSE Russell, or other companies announce they'll be joining those indices. The investment industry has created funds, including both traditional mutual funds and exchange-traded funds, to track almost every kind of index. More than 1,000 index funds were available at the end of last year, according to the Investment Company Institute. Of them, 185 tracked the S&P 500. NASDAQ changed its rules to allow some huge companies to join its NASDAQ 100 index after just 15 trading days. That's a break from the past where it would wait until each December to add new members in an annual reconstitution to make sure it includes the 100 largest non-financial companies on the NASDAQ. Some popular funds track the NASDAQ 100 index, including the QQQ Exchange Traded Fund from Invesco that has roughly $477 billion in total investments. That means QQQ holders could soon own shares of SpaceX without doing anything on their own. Anthropic and OpenAI are two of the other huge AI-related companies looking to sell their own stocks soon on a U.S. exchange for the first time. Their IPOs could potentially make each of them worth close to $1 trillion. It used to be that companies would have an IPO long before they got that big. But SpaceX, Anthropic, and OpenAI swelled to tremendous sizes thanks to dollars from private investors, including pension funds, companies, and rich investors, away from the public market. Well, that's forcing the reconsideration for the investment industry about how quickly to add companies to indices that they say track the biggest companies. The company behind the S&P 500 is not making changes to allow SpaceX and other mega IPOs faster into entry in the index. For it, a stock needs to trade on an eligible exchange for at least 12 months before it can join the index. Not only that, S&P Dow Jones Indices also requires companies to have made a profit in its most recent quarter and over the sum of its last four quarters. SpaceX lost $4.9 billion last year and another $4.3 billion through the first three months of this year. It acknowledges that it may not achieve profitability in the future. Over the long term, a stock's price tends to track with how much profit the company is making. Officials from pension funds for firefighters, teachers, and other workers in California and New York sent a letter to SpaceX last month decrying its corporate governance, including how much power Musk will hold over the company through his ownership of a special class of stock with more voting power. Here's what the CEO of California Public Employees Retirement System, the New York State Comptroller, and the New York City Comptroller wrote in a letter, saying, "If Musk is able to control so much of the voting power on the board of directors, it would make him tremendously powerful atop SpaceX, essentially making him unfireable without his own consent." Index funds track indices, and if a stock is in an index, the index fund will buy it, even if investors may not like it. Tesla has remained in the S&P 500, even though critics called it overvalued for years. That's an example. And Musk's electric vehicle company has grown to become one of Wall Street's 10 biggest companies. Some indices say they will not include companies that have poor corporate governance standards or other narrowed criteria, but investors need to look for them. The S&P 500 ESG index famously kicked Tesla out in 2022 as an example. This is the Plain Dealer Update here on Cleveland Science Center Radio. It's Monday, June 15th, and about time to switch to the sports section. But first, let's look back today in history. June the 15th, 1215, England's King John placed his seal on the Magna Carta, which curtailed the absolute power of the monarchy. It was on this date in 1775 when the Second Continental Congress voted unanimously to appoint George Washington head of the Continental Army. It was June 15th in 1864 when Secretary of War Edwin M. Stanton signed an order establishing a military burial ground that became Arlington National Cemetery in Virginia. On this date in 1895, a tsunami triggered by a magnitude 8.5 earthquake struck the coast of northeastern Japan with waves reaching a height of 125 feet. It killed more than 22,000 people. On this date in 1904, more than 1,000 people died when fire erupted aboard the steamboat P.S. General Slocum. That was in New York's East River. It remained the deadliest individual event in the New York area until 9/11. And it was June 15th in 1934 when President Franklin D. Roosevelt signed an act making the National Guard part of the U.S. Army in event of war or national emergency. And it's on to the sports section as we continue the Plain Dealer Update for today. Well, the Guardians game was sidelined yesterday because of the nasty weather, but there's still a lot of Guards news as fractured hand sidelines Ramirez through at least All-Star break. That's the headline of the story written by Joe Noga in this morning's edition of the Plain Dealer. Jose Ramirez stood in front of his locker yesterday morning, answering questions from reporters while still trying to process a rare interruption to the Hall of Fame trajectory of his 14-year major league career. The Guardians' all-star third baseman is expected to miss 5 to 7 weeks after suffering a fractured hamate bone in his left hand. That happened during Saturday's win over Detroit, a significant blow to a club that has spent most of the last decade leaning on him as its most productive hitter. Ramirez has endured just one other trip to the injured list in his career. Ironically, it was for a fractured hamate bone in his other hand, his right hand. That caused him to miss almost the entire month of August back in 2019. Ramirez was injured on a fifth-inning swing on Saturday, and he said he immediately knew something was wrong. He said, through a translator, "Yeah, I felt something out of the ordinary after I finished the swing, and I heard something pop, and obviously my hand starts hurting, so I knew something was off there." The injury came at an especially difficult time for Ramirez and the Guardians. Cleveland also lost outfielders Chase DeLauter and Angel Martinez to injuries during that same game on Saturday, leaving manager Stephen Vogt suddenly scrambling for answers in a tight game. For Jose, the injury halts another productive campaign and a recent surge at the plate. Entering yesterday, the 33-year-old was batting .276 with a pair of homers, 7 RBI, and an .800 OPS in his last 15 games. Since May the 1st, he'd been one of Cleveland's most dangerous hitters, raising his average nearly 30 points. Despite the setback, Ramirez remained steady, he said through the translator. That's part of life. I mean, obviously, I just thank God for giving me an opportunity to play, and obviously those are things that are going to happen, so I'm not upset. It's just part of the game, and I've just got to keep going. The Guardians were still awaiting final medical consultations yesterday morning regarding treatment options, but Vogt acknowledged the typical recovery time for the injury, saying, "This is typically 5 to 7 weeks." Ramirez declined to compare his current situation to the injury.

in them, and I know that we're going to be able to keep competing. So I know we're going to be able to compete for the playoffs when I'm not around. And Vogt echoed that confidence. Vogt said this, "They came in smiling. They came in laughing, ready to win. This group is so resilient. We know the hit of not having Hosey for the next little bit, but it's the other guys' opportunities to step up." The Guardians activated Gabriel Arias from the injured list yesterday and immediately inserted him into the lineup at third base. Vogt said Arias will handle much of the workload there while Cleveland mixes and matches with other options, including Daniel Schneeman and David Fry. Vogt said this, "Obviously, Arias is not fully worked up to playing every day, but he did play 9 innings during his rehab. We're just going to have to be mindful of how often he plays to work him back into being able to play every day." Ramirez believes Arias is more than capable of handling his position. He said, "He's a good player. He's been with us for a while, so you know what he's capable of doing there, too." One challenge for Cleveland over the next several weeks will be preventing players from pressing in an effort to replace Ramirez's production. He plans to remain a visible presence around the team while he recovers. He said, "Yeah, that's who I am." He said that when he was asked if he would continue bringing energy to the clubhouse and dugout. And he said, "I'm going to continue doing it in any way I can because I like to do it with the guys." Well, in order to make room for Arias on the 40-man roster, Cleveland designated former top outfield prospect George Valera for assignment. Arias returns after missing more than 2 months with a strained right hamstring that was suffered on April 6th. Before the injury, Arias had started to show signs of emerging as a productive hitter, providing power and defensive versatility across the infield. His absence allowed Rocchio to flourish both defensively and at the plate as Cleveland's everyday shortstop. Arias is 25 years old. He appeared in 5 rehab games with AAA Columbus leading up to his activation, and he's showed signs of regaining his timing at the plate. Arias homered twice during the past week. He hit .333 in 15 at-bats down in Columbus. Valera was once considered one of the organization's top prospects. He appeared in 18 games for Cleveland this season after being recalled from AAA Columbus in late May. The left-handed hitting outfielder struggled to gain traction at the plate. He batted only .184 with 1 home run and 3 RBI, while the emergence of younger outfielders and the return of injured players left him without a clear path to regular playing time on the major league roster. And regarding the game yesterday, or the lack of a game, another story has the headline, "Rainout creates doubleheader against Tigers on September 4th. And Joe Noga wrote this story as well. Sunday's game between the Guardians and Tigers was postponed by rain at Progressive Field. It was originally scheduled for 1:40 first pitch, and the game will be made up as part of a split doubleheader on September 4th. And as you recalled yesterday, that big storm was rolling in, so they made that decision. That marks the second game of the season postponed by weather for the Guardians. The first was back on April 4th against the Cubs. Gavin Williams was set to start the series finale against Detroit's Casey Mize. The Guardians' quest to remain undefeated this season against their American League Central Division rivals has to wait now. The Guards are 6-0 against Detroit and have outscored the Tigers 24-11 in those games. Yesterday's rescheduled game will start at 2:10 p.m. on September 4th. And the originally scheduled game will start at 7:10 that day. Gates for the first game will open at 1. Gates for the originally scheduled game will open at 6. Fans will be cleared from the ballpark between those games. In other Guards news, left-hander Eric Sabrowski, sidelined with inflammation in his elbow since May 25th, he was set to begin a rehab assignment with High A Lake County yesterday while the Guardians begin their 9-game road trip. Sabrowski was one of Cleveland's most heavily used relievers through the club's first 60 games. He was 2-1 with a 1.50 ERA and 25 strikeouts in 15 appearances before he had to go on the IL. And related to the Jose Ramirez story about his injury, one day after Brian Rocchio delivered a highlight reel catch in shallow center field and an RBI triple against Detroit, the manager, Vogt, penciled the shortstop into Jose's number 2 spot in the lineup yesterday.
even though the game wasn't played. Whether

0: Whether the move becomes permanent remains to be seen, but Vogt likes the switch hitter's ability to reach base and create traffic ahead of the middle of Cleveland's order. Vogt said this, "I think we just have to see how it plays out. When you take a steady guy out like Jehosi, it's going to be all hands on deck. We're going to mix and match until we find the right recipe." And Vogt said his message to Rocchio was simple. He said, "This does not change who you are. Keep taking the same at-bats that you have. It doesn't matter where you're hitting in the order." The managers pointed specifically to Rocchio's on-base skills and lineup flexibility. He said, "Just his ability to get on base, his ability to switch hit, to be able to hit in between Travis Bezzana and Manzo, Kyle Manzardo, they're really just to get on base to make things happen." Well, the guards are off today, so that's two off days in a row for them, so a little rest-up time. And they go on the road now. They play at Milwaukee, a 7:40 p.m. game. That's tomorrow night. Well, it was a big weekend with the new champions. And, of course, we know about the Knicks winning the other night, winning the NBA Finals. And last night, Stahl does the heavy lifting as Carolina wins another title. The Hurricanes, behind the efforts of goalie Busey, blank Golden Knights 3-0 in Game 6. They won the Stanley Cup. And briefly, here's the story. The Carolina Hurricanes won their first Stanley Cup championship in 20 years last night, using a suffocating defense in Game 6, shutting down the Vegas Golden Knights 3-0. And winning three straight games of a thrilling final filled with momentum swings and spectacular offense. Brandon Boosie, who entrance late into Game 3 helped turn around the series for Carolina, he recorded his first career playoff shutout in stopping 22 shots. Jackson Blake had a goal and assist, and Taylor Hall scored just 3:47 into the game, setting the tone. Rod Brind'Amour knows a thing or two about how Jordan Stahl is feeling. Now the Hurricanes coach, Brind'Amour, was their captain when they won the Stanley Cup 2 decades ago, and now Stahl wears the C. And with that, it's time to wrap things up, but first let's check the obituary column. These are the names published today in the Plain Dealer's obituary section. James J. Jim Bosek, William J. O'Neill, Jr., Sister Mary Antoinette Fenning, Lynn Summers, and Carol Ann White. And here's your forecast as we enter a new week. It's a beautiful day today. It's a little cooler than usual, but nice and dry. Enjoying that sunshine. Tonight, partly cloudy, low of 55. Partly cloudy tomorrow, a little bit warmer at 75 with a mix of sun and clouds and a spotty shower by evening. Tomorrow night, cloudy skies, scattered rain showers around and a low of 57. Then head to Wednesday, mostly cloudy, showers by late afternoon or evening, and a high of 78 degrees. And then look into Thursday, mostly cloudy, more widespread showers, maybe a storm, and a high of 80. And with that, we wrap up the Plain Dealer Update. We appreciate you listening to Cleveland Sight Center Radio. 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
2: Well, hello again. This is Mike Musgrave, and today I'll be reading more poems from Shel Silverstein's book, Falling Up, with some brief descriptions of the illustrations. Hope you enjoy it. This first one is titled, Reachin' Richard, and it's a drawing of a family at a dinner table with food on their plates, and a child at one end is reaching with an elongated arm all the way across the length of the table to take food off his father's plate. Instead of saying, pass the peas, Richard reached across and grabbed some. Instead of whispering, lamb chop, please, Richard poked his poke and stabbed one. Spite his father's warning words, spite his mother's tearful teaching, with each grab his arm did grow, till it reached 20 yards or so. Said Richard, yes, it's weird, I know, but boy, it's great for reaching. This next one is titled, Haunted, with a broken-down house porch with a bat flying nearby. I dare you all to go into the haunted house on Howlin' Hill, where squiggly things with yellow eyes peek past the wormy window sill. We'll creep into the moonlit yard where weeds reach out like fingers. And through the rotted old front door, a squeaking on its hinges, down the dark and whispering hall, past the musty study, up the winding staircase, down the step that's bloody, through the secret panel to the bedroom where we'll slide in, to the ragged, cobweb, dusty bed 10 people must have died in. And the bats will screech, and the spirits will scream, and the thunder will crash like a horrible dream, and we'll sing with the zombies and dance with the dead, and howl at the ghost with the axe in his head. And come to think of it, what do you say? You go get some ice cream instead. That ends my readings of Shel Silverstein's poems for today. I hope you've enjoyed it, and please have an enjoyable rest of your day. Goodbye.

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0: 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And Friday nights, we have 2 hours of Story Hour. Beginning at 10 p.m., you can hear Shelby Craig read the fantasy novel series, The Sword of Shannara. And at 11, listen to scary stories from the golden era of radio. 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The chapters air chronologically from week to week, so don't miss a single week. And on Sunday nights at 11 p.m., you can hear a rerun of Friday's episode airing of Sword of Shannara, in case you missed it. All these shows change ever so often, so be sure to stay tuned to these programming updates to find out when new stories are added. Thanks for listening. And now it's time for USA Today, here on the Cleveland Sight Center Network.

And now it's time for USA Today for Wednesday, June 10th, 2026. Could the popularity of smartphones help explain declining birth rates? Article by Greta Cross. The arrival of the iPhone nearly 20 years ago may have had a direct impact on declining birth rates, a new study argues. The working study, which was published by the National Bureau of Economic Research but has not undergone peer review, claims the dissemination of iPhones starting in 2007 helps explains a 33% to 52% decline in the U.S. birth rate among women ages 15 to 44. The study was done by Caitlin Myers, a Middlebury College economics professor, and her stepson, Ezekiel Hooper, a 2025 Middlebury College graduate. It focuses on where iPhones were available upon their launch between 2007 and 2011, when AT&T was the exclusive carrier for the smartphone. They then analyzed the birth rates by county in those areas. For women in their 20s who lived in counties with extensive AT&T coverage, which meant more readily available access to iPhones, birth rates decreased by 14.6% from 2007 and 2011, Myers and Hooper wrote. Birth rates for women in their 20s who lived in counties with no AT&T coverage fell by just 10%. Similarly, birth rates for teens who lived in counties with near-universal AT&T coverage declined by 26% from 2007 to 2011, while birth rates for teens who lived in counties without coverage fell by 13.8%, the authors wrote. Though the two acknowledge iPhone use is not the sole reason for the birth rate decline, Hooper told USA Today, he said he was surprised by how drastic the study's findings were. Sarah Hayford, director of the Institute for Population Research at Ohio State University, said she is open to considering smartphones' effect on birth rates in the United States and abroad. But she is skeptical of the study's narrowed focuses and how they affect the wider discussion around falling birth rates globally. This is partly how sociologists look at the world and how economists look at the world, but as a sociologist, I'm not particularly interested in explaining this little blip of a five-year trend, Hayford told USA Today. I'm sort of more interested in thinking about what are the big picture things driving really long-term changes in family formation and childbearing. Myers and Hooper's publication comes on the heels of two other working studies, published in April and June by the Social Science Research Network, that suggest smartphones and the digital revolution influenced the decline in global births because the technology affects how people spend time with one another. Both of these studies were written by University of Cincinnati economics professor Hernan Moscoso Boedo and doctoral candidate Nathan Hudson. The latter of the two studies found that 43% of the U.S. fertility decline since 2007 can be attributed to digital technology becoming cheaper, more accessible, and better quality, Hudson told USA Today. The digital revolution has fundamentally reshaped how humans interact with one another, favoring broad and shallow connections at the expense of the deeper ones, Moscoso, Boedo, and Hudson say in their most recently published study. As digital technology reallocates household time, deep relationships erode, partnerships form less often, the partnerships that do form are weaker, and conditional fertility falls. The through line? Smartphones and other digital technologies don't make people want children any less. They are just replacing the in-person time that relationships, which may lead to children, are built on, Hudson said. This is partly how sociologists look at the world and how economists look at the world. But as a sociologist, I'm not particularly interested in explaining this little blip of a five-year trend, Hayford told. USA Today. I'm sort of more interested in thinking about what are the big picture things driving really long-term changes in family formation and childbearing. Myers and Hooper's publication comes on the heels of two other working studies, published in April and June by the Social Science Research Network, that suggest smartphones and the digital revolution influenced the decline in global births because the technology affects how people spend time with one another. Both of these studies were written by University of Cincinnati economics professor Hernan Moscoso Boedo and doctoral candidate Nathan Hudson. The latter of the two studies found that 43% of the U.S. fertility decline since 2007 can be attributed to digital technology becoming cheaper, more accessible, and better quality, Hudson told USA Today. The digital revolution has fundamentally reshaped how humans interact with one another, favoring broad and shallow connections at the expense of the deeper ones, Moscoso, Boedo, and Hudson say in their most recently published study. As digital technology reallocates household time, deep relationships erode, partnerships form less often, the partnerships that do form are weaker, and conditional fertility falls. The through line? Smartphones and other digital technologies don't make people want children any less. They are just replacing the in-person time that relationships, which may lead to children, are built on, Hudson said. Taking a look further back, Hayford said, the evolution of communication technology has long had an influence on declining birth rates, citing studies in the 1960s and 1970s that suggested the rollout of radio and television, which depicted families with just two children, disseminated the idea that smaller families were more desirable.
today, that could be translated into parenting content on social media platforms like TikTok, she said. Falling fertility rates is something that's happening all over the world in all sorts of age groups and very different contexts, Hayford said. And as we're thinking about explanations for that, we want to think about the big picture and the long term, and I'm not sure that these micro, super-focused studies are the most helpful way to think about the picture changes and trends. End of article. Guilty plea in shootings of MN lawmakers. Death penalty avoided in high-profile case. Article by Janine Santucci, the man charged in the assassination of a Minnesota lawmaker and her husband and the shooting of another lawmaker and his wife, pleaded guilty in federal court on the 11th of June in a deal to avoid the death penalty. Vance Luther Bolter, 58, was arrested after a manhunt following the June 14, 2025, shooting deaths of Minnesota Rep. Melissa Hortman, her husband Mark, and their dog, and the shootings of State Sen. John Hoffman and his wife Yvette, who were injured but survived. Bolter was charged with 2 counts of murder through the use of a firearm, 2 counts of stalking and firearms offenses for the shootings of the Hortmans and the Hoffmans, and the attempted shooting of the Hoffman's adult daughter Hope. He initially pleaded not guilty in August 2025 and changed his plea to guilty on all counts in a The 11th of June hearing, U.S. Attorney for the District of Minnesota Daniel Rosen announced. Some of the federal charges carried the possibility of the death penalty. According to a letter from Rosen, prosecutors agreed not to seek the death penalty in a plea deal with Bolter. Rosen said the agreement means Bolter can receive the longest possible prison term allowable under the law. Political violence is a scourge plaguing America in our times, Rosen said at a news conference after the change of plea. The murders of Speaker of the House Melissa Hortman and Mark Hortman, the shooting of Sen. John Hoffman and Yvette Hoffman, and the attempted shooting of Hope Hoffman are among the worst political violence crimes that we have seen. Attorneys for Bolter didn't immediately respond to a request for comment. The shootings nearly 1 year ago rocked the state of Minnesota and were immediately dubbed an assassination and an act of political extremism by prosecutors. The lawmakers shot were members of the state's Democratic Farmer Labor Party. Prosecutors have said Bolter claimed in a letter addressed to the FBI that he was being threatened in a far-fetched conspiracy and that he had a list with the names of other officials. In the early morning hours of June 14, 2025, Bolter dressed as a police officer, complete with a hyper-realistic silicone mask, vest, and an SUV with flashing lights, and drove around the Minneapolis suburbs to the homes of multiple lawmakers, authorities previously said. He first reached the Hoffman home, knocked on the door, and shouted that he was a police officer, and instructed the occupants to open the door at about 2 a.m. He shot John and Yvette Hoffman multiple times, according to police and prosecutors. He also tried to shoot their daughter, Hope, who was uninjured, according to an indictment. He then drove to 2 other state lawmakers' homes. One wasn't home. At the second home, he encountered law enforcement and drove off, officials said. He arrived at the Hortman home at about 3:30 a.m., officials said. He again used the police ruse, according to the indictment. While Bolter was talking to Mark Hortman at the door, police officers arrived to do a welfare check after learning about the previous shooting. Bolter fired shots into the home, and the officers exchanged gunfire with Bolter, according to the indictment. Prosecutors said he shot and killed Mark Hortman in the entryway of the home, then shot Melissa Hortman several times, killing her as she tried to run up the stairs. Bolter also was accused of shooting and killing the family's golden retriever, Gilbert. After Bolter fled, authorities launched a manhunt that was described as the largest in Minnesota history. In the SUV he left behind, authorities said they found writings listing the names of other officials and papers saying, "No Kings," an apparent reference to protests across the United States happening the same day. Bolter was arrested the 15th of June near Green Isle, Minnesota. Police searching the area near the Bolter family home discovered an abandoned car near the farmhouse, with a letter to the FBI inside, authorities said. The letter included a confession that Bolter shot the lawmakers and claims that he was approached by Minnesota Gov. Tim Walz to kill other lawmakers, prosecutors previously said, calling the claims a delusion or perhaps an effort to throw off the investigation. End of article. Trump embraces report showing sharp rise in prices. Rachel Barber, Joey Garrison, and Medora Lee. President Donald Trump brushed off concerns about the nation's sharp increase in consumer prices, telling reporters that he loves the inflation as gas prices remain high as a result of the U.S. war in Iran. Trump made the remarks the 10th of June when asked whether he's worried about the Labor Department's latest consumer price index, which found prices were up 4.2% in May over the previous year. It was the first time inflation climbed above 4% since 2023, making it the largest increase in 3 years. "No, I love it. The numbers were great. You know what really love? I love the inflation. You know why?" Trump said. "Because as soon as this war is over, you know, I can say it now, something you didn't know." I, the president, then disclosed that the United States has quietly been taking out millions of barrels of oil through the Strait of Hormuz, and said the efforts have helped prevent oil prices from soaring higher amid the war, which started with U.S. and Israeli airstrikes in late February. "Do you know we've been taking out millions of barrels of oil? Nobody knows it. You know who doesn't know?
Iran until right now, Trump said, speaking from the Oval Office before signing a $70 billion reconciliation bill that boosts border and immigration enforcement. Trump, in a post on Truth Social, later said the U.S. military has helped ensure that more than 100 million barrels of oil have been shipped through the Strait through a secret mission he ordered in May. The Strait of Hormuz has been under competing blockades from America and Iran. The president did not say from which countries the oil originated since the start of the Iran war February. 28. Gas prices have climbed 40% for U.S. consumers as blockades in the Strait of Hormuz limit the global oil supply. In May, gas prices shot up 7%, according to the latest CPI report, after a 5.4% rise in April and a 21.2% surge in March. They are up 40.5% over the year. On the 10th of June, the average price per gallon for regular gasoline was $4.15, down from $4.26 the week before and down from $4.52 the month before, according to AAA. Inflation has surged since the start of the war. Before the conflict began, the annual U.S. inflation rate held steady at 2.4% in February. It jumped to 3.3% in March and rose again to 3.8% in April, driven by supply chain disruptions and soaring fuel prices that increased the cost of producing other goods. Overall, Labor Department data showed U.S. consumer prices rose again in May, further squeezing Americans' budgets as consumer sentiment sat at record lows. The department's Consumer Price Index, its measure of inflation, saw prices rise 0.5% from April to May. Over the year, they are up 4.2%, in line with forecasters' expectations and representing the steepest increase in 3 years. Core CPI rose 0.2% over the month and 2.9% over the year. Core CPI measures the rate of price increases, excluding volatile food and energy costs. A rise in core inflation can sometimes signal that higher oil prices are feeding into broader input costs, though the pass-through is usually limited. Economists watch it for signs that energy shocks may be spreading through the economy. It rose 0.2% from April to May after a 0.4% rise in April and 0.2% increases in March and February. Electricity prices in April rose 6.1% from the same period a year ago and are expected to continue climbing, further squeezing people's budgets this summer. Families are getting hit from both sides, said Mark Wolf, executive director of the National Energy Assistance Directors Association, or NEADA. Electricity prices continue to rise, and hotter summers mean households need to use more electricity simply to stay safe. The result is that Americans are paying substantially more to cool their homes than they were just a few years ago. Average residential electricity expenditures this summer are expected to increase 10.5%, rising to about $792 a month in 2026 from $717 last year, according to the NEADA and the Center for Energy Poverty and Climate. Summer cooling costs have soared nearly 40% since 2020, driven by a combination of rising electricity prices and hotter summers requiring households to run air conditioning systems longer and more frequently. The White House highlighted some of the price declines in the report, noting that prescription drugs, dairy products, cars, and health and auto insurance got cheaper in May. Over the year, prescription drug costs were down 2% and dairy product prices fell 1%. Although used car and truck prices have fallen 2%, prices for new cars rose 1%, and prices for new trucks were up 0.1% year over year. Health and car insurance costs are down over the year, 6.4% and 2% respectively. The at-expectation May CPI report reinforces that despite temporary disruptions as a result of Iran's efforts to subvert the free flow of energy, President Trump's broader economic agenda continues to deliver meaningful results for the American people. White House spokesperson Kush Desai said in an email to USA Today, it rose 0.2% from April to May after a 0.4% rise in April and 0.2% increases in March and February. Electricity prices in April rose 6.1% from the same period a year ago and are expected to continue climbing, further squeezing people's budgets this summer. Families are getting hit from both sides, said Mark Wolf, executive director of the National Energy Assistance Directors Association, or NEADA. Electricity prices continue to rise, and hotter summers mean households need to use more electricity simply to stay safe. The result is that Americans are paying substantially more to cool their homes than they were just a few years ago. Average residential electricity expenditures this summer are expected to increase 10.5%, rising to about $792 a month in 2026 from $717 last year, according to the NEADA and the Center for Energy Poverty and Climate. Summer cooling costs have soared nearly 40% since 2020, driven by a combination of rising electricity prices and hotter summers requiring households to run air conditioning systems longer and more frequently. The White House highlighted some of the price declines in the report, noting that prescription drugs, dairy products, cars, and health and auto insurance got cheaper in May. Over the year, prescription drug costs were down 2% and dairy product prices fell 1%.
Although used car and truck prices have fallen 2%, prices for new cars rose 1%, and prices for new trucks were up 0.1% year over year. Health and car insurance costs are down over the year, 6.4% and 2% respectively. The At Expectation May CPI report reinforces that despite temporary disruptions as a result of Iran's efforts to subvert the free flow of energy, President Trump's broader economic agenda continues to deliver meaningful results for the American people. White House spokesperson Kush Desai said in an email to USA Today, on the 10th of June, after 3 months of strong job gains and rising inflation, forecasters have shifted from expecting another rate cut this year. Instead, they've begun pricing in the possibility of a rate hike. No rate change is expected at the FOMC's next meeting, however. For the Fed to cut rates, they would likely need to see some new negative shock to the job market, whether that be worsening of the Mideast conflict or some of the potential downside risks too. Employment from AI being realized, said Bill Adams, Comerica Bank chief U.S. economist. If that doesn't happen, the Fed will have a hard time justifying a rate cut in the current environment. Americans have come to expect that prices will only continue to rise over the next year, according to the University of Michigan's Consumer Survey. Their year-ahead inflation expectations ticked up from 4.7% in April to 4.8% in May, a reading much higher than the 3.4% year-ahead inflation rate consumers expected in February before the Iran war began. And as prices climbed in May, the University of Michigan's measure of consumer sentiment sank to 44.8, the lowest rating since the survey began tracking Americans' feelings about the economy more than 7 decades ago. By that metric, consumer sentiment declined 10% from April to May. It's down 14.2% over the year. At 57%, a majority of those surveyed said high prices were eroding their personal finances, according to surveys of Consumers Director Joanne Hsu. She added in a statement that lower-income consumers and those without college degrees experienced particularly strong drops in sentiment because they are more sensitive to increases in the cost of gas and essentials. End of article. Teenager will appeal murder conviction in track meet stabbing. Article by Janine Santucci. Carmelo Anthony, the Texas teenager found guilty of killing a student from a rival school in a stabbing at a track meet, has filed an appeal of his conviction, court records show. The notice of appeal was filed the day after Anthony, 19, was convicted of murder and sentenced to 35 years in prison in the killing of 17-year-old Austin Metcalf in Frisco, Texas, in April 2025. Anthony also was 17 at the time of the stabbing, which rocked the affluent community outside Dallas and has inflamed racial tensions. A jury found Anthony guilty the 9th of June, and the appeal was filed the 10th of June, records show. As of the 11th of June, court records showed the status of the case as appealed. The Collin County jury that sentenced him to 35 years could have delivered a sentence of anywhere from 2 years to life behind bars. Anthony was a student at Centennial High School, and Metcalf attended rival Memorial High School. Anthony's attorney said he stabbed Metcalf in self-defense on April 2, 2025. Prosecutors said Anthony started a confrontation in a tent at the track meet, provoking Metcalf into shoving him, and then stabbed Metcalf. USA Today reached out to Anthony's defense attorneys regarding the appeal. Defense attorney Mike Howard told CBS News Texas that Anthony's team gave the notice of appeal after court concluded the 9th of June. We believe there are several important issues for the appellate courts to consider. An appeal is the next part of the legal process and a right afforded every American, Howard said in the statement. Court records also show Anthony has filed a packet to request an attorney because of financial hardship. The trial began with jury selection on the 1st of June. Jurors were shown graphic video footage from the scene and heard emotional testimony, according to news outlets reporting from the courtroom. The judge in the case banned any cameras or audio recording during trial. Some student athletes testified that Anthony entered Metcalf's tent to say hello to a friend but got defensive when he was asked to leave, CBS reported. Multiple witnesses agreed Anthony provoked Metcalf into pushing him. School resource officer Eduardo Cortez testified that when he reported having the alleged suspect in handcuffs, Anthony said, "I'm not alleged. I did it." Cortez said Anthony also asked whether Austin would be okay, according to CBS. Anthony's defense attorney pointed to Metcalf and his twin brother as the aggressors and said they initiated the physical contact, which prompted Anthony to defend himself. Anthony's mother, Kala Hayes, told jurors she believed Anthony regretted what he did. "Please have mercy on my son," Hayes said, according to NBC DFW. "He'll always be my baby." During sentencing, Metcalf's parents addressed Anthony. Megan Metcalf decried that she has to have all her conversations with her son at his graveside. "You may have just been given a sentence of 35 years. You should feel lucky because I've been sentenced to a life without my son," she told Anthony, the outlet reported. "My son was murdered. He didn't just die, he was taken from us, just as he was starting to live." Austin Metcalf's twin brother, Hunter Metcalf, accepted a posthumous diploma on his behalf at a graduation ceremony in May. End of article.
Companies unlikely to pass along tariff refunds. Article by Ignacio Calderon, Suhail Bhatt, and John Heasley. Corporate America stands to receive billions in tariff refunds from the U.S. government. But a USA Today analysis of regulatory filings found that only a few of the country's biggest companies have committed to passing that money directly back to consumers. Those refunds became available after the U.S. Supreme Court struck down the tariffs imposed by the administration of President Donald Trump under the International Emergency Economic Powers Act, or IEEPA. Other tariffs remain in place. U.S. Customs and Border Protection has started processing refund claims for the $166 billion that is potentially on the table. A USA Today analysis reviewed more than 630 Securities and Exchange Commission filings that referenced the Supreme Court's ruling and found that at least 90 publicly traded companies have disclosed plans to seek refunds, providing the deepest accounting yet of corporations' push to reclaim billions of dollars. Among the largest, Ford is seeking a refund of $1.3 billion, General Motors, $500 million, and UPS, $500 million, according to their filings. Of the three, only UPS announced plans to return money to customers. UPS will disperse refunds 60 to 90 days after we receive the funds from CBP, the company said on its website. Most companies say they are keeping the money to pay off debt, cut supply costs, and invest it back in their businesses. Only a handful of companies stand out, saying that part of the money will go to their customers. Even for those companies, it is not clear whether any of it will ultimately reach everyday consumers, and the options for what to do are limited. Companies will pass down the tariff refund to consumers only if they decide to do so or if they're forced to by a court, said Alfredo Carrillo Obregón, a policy analyst at the Cato Institute. Take Cardinal Health. The medical supply distribution giant paid about $200 million in tariffs and passed some of those costs to its customers. Now the company says in its SEC filings that it will return to customers any portion of the refund tied to price increases it passed through during the tariff period. But Cardinal Health's customers are businesses, hospitals, and pharmacies, making it unclear whether any savings will ultimately reach consumers. Cardinal Health did not respond to a request for comment. FedEx is also expecting to make a recovery, but it did not specify how much in its filings. Like UPS, the company does plan to pass money on to customers. Amelia Abels, FedEx communications advisor, told USA Today in an email statement that supporting consumers remains a priority. As the U.S. government issues IEEPA tariff refunds to FedEx, we are fully committed to refunding any applicable duties, including the interest received from Customs and Border Protection. Even so, of the $166 billion that's on the table, U.S. consumers are unlikely to see much of the reclaimed money ending up in their pockets. Earlier, Trump floated the idea that the revenue from these tariffs could be used to send $2,000 checks to Americans, but those plans never materialized. Stefan Reisinger, a partner at the law firm Norton Rose Fulbright, said, "The only remedies really are if there's a contractual right. Usually the everyday Joe and Sally consumer doesn't have a contractual right against the company they're purchasing from. These tariff refunds are focused on the companies that imported the products into the United States, who are the ones that paid the tariffs to the government. What any importer did with that tariff expense varies dramatically. Some companies may have just eaten the tariff expense. Other companies may have passed it on to their customers," said Ted Murphy, a partner at the law firm Sidley Austin. "Because there's not a general right to a refund for consumers, some have started to file claims against the importing companies that raised costs. For example, both Costco and Nike are being sued. Even if companies don't explicitly return the refunds, however, some said they will use them to benefit consumers indirectly. On a May earnings call, Walmart's executive vice president and chief financial officer John David Rainey said the company would invest the refund in lowering its prices. On the call, Rainey said the refund amounts to less than half of 1% of the company's U.S. annual sales. CNBC estimated that to be around $2.42 billion. Similarly, the Home Depot said in its filings that it has begun receiving refunds, although the company has not disclosed the total amount of tariffs paid or expected recovery. Sarah MacDonald, spokesperson for the company, told USA Today in a statement that the company's goal is to maintain the best value for customers. "In May, we started to receive a non-material amount of refunds and could receive more this quarter. Those refunds will be used to offset costs from incremental tariffs and other cost pressures," MacDonald said. Still, the impact on consumers is clear. An April Federal Reserve study on the effect of tariffs on consumer prices showed that sweeping tariffs kept prices elevated for core goods, which include cars, furniture, and other products, and excludes the volatile prices of food and energy. The push by major companies to reclaim tariff payments comes despite a warning from Trump. When Trump appeared on CNBC's Squawk Box in April, he was told that Apple had initially held off on applying for a refund. Trump responded that it was brilliant if companies chose not to apply. "Actually, if they don't do that, they've got to know me very well. I'm very honored by what you just said," Trump told CNBC. "If they don't do that, I'll remember them.
but that has not stopped the largest U.S. companies from pursuing what they are owed. CBP launched a tariff refund portal on the 20th of April, rolling out refunds in phases. An agency spokesperson told USA Today in a statement that the agency has processed over 15 million entries as of the 22nd of May and accepted processing claims worth $85 billion. Apple, for its part, said in its May filings that it is seeking refunds but has not disclosed the amount of refund it expects to recover. The company said previously it had paid $3.3 billion in tariffs during the second Trump administration. End of article. Your say. ADHD. Peace of mind. At 73, I was diagnosed with mixed ADHD, depression, and anxiety. For most of my life, I knew I was different. I would study and barely get a C in school. I was teased and ridiculed for not knowing how to read well, spelling words in front of the class, and not understanding math problems and multiplication tables. I enjoyed Boy Scouts and made Eagle. In high school, I was put in lesser classes while my peers studied chemistry, biology, and Shakespeare. College was a nightmare, and I only prevailed after 5 years because of a loving young wife. I tried everything from a military career to teaching, carpentry, medical training, and more, but my degree was worthless, related to my untreated ADHD, depression, and anxiety. After retiring from all work, we moved to Idaho, and I sought help at the local Department of Veterans Affairs. After 73 years of failure, no close friends, no career, even with a Bachelor of Science degree, not one doctor or nurse even saw the non-functioning traits of mental illness of ADHD. I'm doing well now at 78. I'm writing a book, and I'm still married to my love after 50 years, and my two girls love me. My grandchildren tolerate me. I still do not have any close friends, but I'm doing okay without that. ADHD can be a heavy load, but it's not a deficit. I have attention deficit hyperactivity, and the reality isn't that it's a deficit at all. It's more like the lever between attentiveness and dreaming is sticky. It gets stuck either in hyperfocus or in no focus mode. The most impactful thing for me is the complete breakdown of memory. I will not remember things that aren't written down somewhere. This means I have a lot of odd habits. My keys must always be in the same place, for example. I hyper-organize in an attempt to keep myself on track, but that means about 20% of my daily effort goes into that organization before I even get to start my normal day. That's a heavy cognitive load to bear. Before I was diagnosed, I thought it must be something else because I did fine in school and didn't twitch. Turns out, many women are hyperverbal instead. I'm pretty sure it was being told during church to stop fidgeting that made me look for other outlets. I wasn't diagnosed until my 30s, but finally doing some research and truly understanding how my brain works best was a game changer for my confidence and success in life. I find that things that help neurodivergent individuals also help neurotypical people. For example, having a calming space near or at work for someone with sensory sensitivity also helps people who are just having a bad day. Providing deadlines to help ADHDers have a sense of urgency also helps typical people with accountability. We just need it more or more often than most. But these accessibility measures make things more accessible for everyone. With ADHD, the correlations with other neurodivergency is high. For example, many, if not most, of us suffer from insomnia too. Does ADHD cause insomnia, or does insomnia feed ADHD symptoms? Is it really anxiety, or are we just constantly fearful that we will forget something and be punished somehow? What are the gender or racial differences we see in symptoms, if any? We have come so far, but there's plenty we don't know, and more research and education is needed. It's hard to stay up to date with the latest for general practitioners. Elizabeth Henson, Louisiana. More ADHD diagnoses might just mean more relief. As someone with ADHD, I found that drugs that improve memory can sometimes be more life-changing than those that improve attention. I feel the former needs to be given heftier consideration. Memory and attention both play very different, and very important, roles in our lives. Learning about emotional dysregulation was life-changing for me. Realizing that my body and emotions often self-sabotage me before I can even notice what's happening, and then taking the time to listen to my body and mind and learn what does or doesn't work for me has been a huge lifesaver. For example, there were habits that previously assumed to be nervous tics that I erroneously believed I needed to suppress. Realizing that these habits are really just stims that can actually help calm me down has helped me to better cope with tough situations and build resiliency. I used to think that my ADHD was only about my inability to pay attention, but I am now realizing that it's really my environment impacting every facet of my physical, mental, and emotional self, often in ways that appear outsized to how neurotypical people are impacted by those same environments. Having patience and compassion is important, but so is maintaining boundaries. You can give leeway for someone who struggles with something, even if it seems simple or easy to you, while also still holding them responsible for their actions. Being neurodivergent makes life harder to work through in our current society, but it is also okay to expect a certain level of respect or treatment. It's about the flexibility of allowing neurodivergent people to find the ways to accomplish those things that work for them. My wife's therapist has a sign that says, "Your mental illness isn't your fault, but it is your responsibility." I feel the same about neurodivergence.
Sometimes it can feel like there are a lot of people with neurodivergent diagnoses, but then maybe a lot of us felt the need to mask and hide who we were until the understanding of how we go through the world became more acceptable in the mainstream. In other words, I suspect the number of diagnoses is just right, even if it seems like a lot at first glance. Katie Brink, Ohio, end of article. Poll: Most Americans fear AI-driven job losses. Article by James Powell and Rachel Barber. More than half of Americans, 53%, fear artificial intelligence could cost them or someone in their household a job, a new Reuters Ipsos poll finds. The findings come as companies ramp up AI investments while trimming their workforces, fueling concern across demographics. Anxiety about job losses was consistent across age, gender, and education levels, though Democrats were more likely than Republicans to express concern. The six-day poll of 4,531 U.S. adults nationwide followed a wave of AI-related job cuts by major companies. Software firm Intuit told its staff in May that it would lay off 17% of its global workforce to streamline operations and sharpen focus on its key bets, including AI. A Challenger, Gray, and Christmas report in April found that U.S. employers announced 60,620 layoffs in March, and AI adoption was the primary reason behind a quarter of the cuts. Last year, Klarna CEO Sebastian Siemiatkowski told CNBC the Swedish fintech company reduced its workforce by 40%. Ford CEO Jim Farley said AI will replace literally half of all white-collar workers in the U.S. Jennifer Shalhoub, 62, a freelance writer in Little Ferry, New Jersey, told Reuters she recently lost her job writing letters to government officials to advocate for specific policies, a loss she suspects the rise of AI had a role in. AI is taking over because people care less and less about the quality of the work that gets produced, Shalhoub said. AI faces cultural backlash. Artificial intelligence technology has faced backlash. Its potential use as a tool of political propaganda, in entertainment, and even in warfare has prompted warnings by elected leaders. And even Pope Leo XIV. On the 25th of May, the Catholic Church published Leo's encyclicals in which he said that what is needed for AI is a more active political involvement that is capable of slowing things down when everything is accelerating. University of Arizona students booed Eric Schmidt last month at their graduation ceremony when the former Google CEO discussed AI's influence. The backlash comes as young job seekers are having a hard time getting entry-level jobs. A Cengage Group survey found 76% of employers reported hiring for fewer or the same number of entry-level roles in 2025, up from 69% in 2024. A Federal Reserve Bank of New York study found 42% of recent college graduates are underemployed, the highest level since 2020, meaning they are working jobs that don't typically require a college degree. Though AI is not the only factor in tightened hiring, Peter Watkins, senior director of university programs at the CFA Institute, told USA Today the technology is playing a role. If firms are looking to make resource reductions, AI starts to become a solution for that, whereas in another economic climate, they'd probably be using it more in terms of innovation and growth, Watkins said. End of article. Hospital charity care help on the rise. Americans worry about rising medical bills. Article by Medora Lee. Sierra Freeman's heart-related medical emergency in 2022 quickly ballooned into a more than $4 million financial emergency after a brain bleed kept her in the hospital for 2 months. That was certainly stressful, Freeman said. I was still recuperating and getting back to work and also had this $4 million bill looming in the background. Definitely not great for a condition that's worsened by stress. Then, her mom found $4, a free nonprofit that helps patients navigate and apply for hospital charity care programs. Charity care is free or discounted medically necessary inpatient and emergency services from hospitals to patients who can't afford their medical bills. Patients usually must meet specific household income and financial hardship criteria. Freeman said she applied twice for financial aid from Stanford Healthcare, the hospital where she was flown to receive specialized medical care, but was denied. We both thought it was a scam initially, Freeman said of $4, but I figured that the worst that could happen with $4 is that they applied on my behalf and I got denied a third time. The other options I was finding online were things like creating a GoFundMe or declaring bankruptcy, so it was one of my better options. I had gotten nowhere with Stanford. But the second $4 came in, they were like, okay, now we're listening. Freeman's health insurance company ended up covering the bulk of her bills, but $4 managed to get charity care that cut her portion down to hundreds of dollars from tens of thousands. Hers is one of 50,000 financial assistance applications $4 has submitted to save Americans more than $151 million in medical debt. Medical debt is the number one reason people file for bankruptcy, but they don't have to, said Jared Walker, $4 founder. They're filing bankruptcy or getting on payment plans for bills they don't have to pay. How does charity care work? Charity care is free or discounted health care for patients who meet the organization's eligibility criteria for financial assistance and can't pay for all or a portion of services, according to the IRS. Hospitals decide their own eligibility criteria and whether they will provide it to both uninsured and insured.
patients, nonprofit healthcare researcher KFF said. Federal law requires nonprofit hospitals, which account for nearly three-fifths, 58% of community hospitals, to provide some level of charity care to receive tax-exempt status, and many state governments require all or a subset of hospitals to extend eligibility for charity care to certain groups of patients, KFF said. To receive charity care, patients usually must apply at the hospital where they received care. Each hospital has its own rules, how to apply, who's eligible, and how much charity care is provided, analysts said. Hospitals typically consider the patient's income, the number of people in the household, and the bill's age when deciding who qualifies. Still, patients often don't apply because they don't know about it, Walker said. The law only says a hospital has to have a financial assistance policy that has to be widely publicized and available. So, they put a poster up in the ER and it's widely publicized. They put it on a page on their website and it's widely available, Walker said. But it's really a best-kept secret. How can patients access charity care? Informed patients can ask hospitals for financial assistance. But even if you're lucky enough to learn about the hospital's charity care, most will find the process difficult, even down to submitting the application, Walker said. Hospitals will still want you to fax or mail in applications, Walker said. Since Dollar for focuses on finding Americans relief from medical bills, it has built databases of most hospitals nationwide with all their policies and requirements, and knows how to negotiate medical debt, Walker said. Our process is easier than any hospital in the nation, he said. If you know what's your household income and size and what hospital you are in, you can know within seconds if you're eligible for charity care. If you are, Dollar for will submit the paperwork and hopefully wipe out those medical bills. They don't pay your bills, they get the hospital to forgive them. And their services are entirely free, Triage Cancer said it on its website. Triage Cancer, a national nonprofit providing free education on the legal and practical issues that may impact cancer patients and their caregivers, is one of many partners that send patients to Dollar for help. The first thing people should do if they get a giant bill when they go home is think of charity care, Walker said. Why care about a bill you don't have to pay? You can almost always negotiate medical bills. We even have scripts and resources on Dollar for to help. The line everyone needs to remember is, what is the settlement amount? There's always a number that hospitals will take in one lump sum that day to close out the account, he said. Just that can consistently get you 30% to 40% off your bill, Walker said. End of article. Social Security Trust Fund is in distress. Beneficiaries face pay cut if Congress doesn't act. Article by Medora Lee. The trust fund that supplements incoming payroll taxes to pay monthly Social Security benefits is projected to be depleted in the last 3 months of 2032, which would force an immediate, across-the-board, 22% benefits cut, the latest Board of Trustees report said. For the past 16 years, the cost of Social Security's retirement program has exceeded the amount it receives from taxes collected from paychecks, forcing it to dip into its trust fund reserves to cover the shortfall. Last year, the trust fund was forecast to run out in 2033. Then, in August, the date was moved up to the end of 2032 because of tax provisions in the One Big Beautiful Bill Act that passed almost a year ago. If Congress doesn't act and allows the trust fund to empty, the program will pay out only what the government collects in taxes. On average, beneficiaries would lose about $500 a month, the Nonprofit Committee for Responsible Budget estimates. This should be a wake-up call. Congress needs to act, said Myichia Minter-Jordan, chief executive at AARP, a nonprofit, nonpartisan organization representing older adults. Americans have worked hard and paid into Social Security their entire lives, and they deserve to count on it when they retire. Why is November key for Social Security? Senators elected in November will be part of the class that either lets Social Security's trust fund run dry or reform the program, analysts noted. These insolvency dates may feel abstract and far away, but the reality is that the senators elected in 2026 will be in office when Social Security reaches insolvency, said Margaret Spellings, president and chief executive of the Bipartisan Policy Center. The question is no longer whether these challenges demand attention, it is whether Washington will find the will to act. According to a nonprofit, nonpartisan Peterson Foundation poll jointly conducted by Democratic firm Global Strategy Group and Republican firm North Star Opinion Research in late May, 96% of voters nationwide are urging candidates to clearly explain their plans to prevent automatic Social Security benefit cuts. That includes 96% of Democrats, 92% of Independents, and 97% of Republicans. It also includes at least 94% of voters across each of the age brackets, 18 to 29, 30 to 44, 45 to 54, 55 to 64, and 65 and over. The survey makes it clear that, across party lines, voters overwhelmingly want solutions from candidates this election season, said Michael Peterson, the foundation's chief executive. The survey makes it clear that, across party lines, voters overwhelmingly want solutions from candidates this election season, said Michael Peterson, the foundation's chief executive. How can Congress protect Social Security benefits? There has been no lack of ideas.
only lack of will, to fix Social Security so benefits don't get cut. Over the past several years, proposals have included the six-figure limit, or capping annual Social Security benefits at $100,000 for couples, raise or eliminate the income cap that can be taxed to fund Social Security benefits. In 2026, only incomes up to $184,500 are taxed to pay for benefits. Increase the 12.4% payroll tax on your income that goes to Social Security payments. The payroll tax is usually split between you and your employer, so each pays 6.2%. Raise the full retirement age to receive maximum Social Security benefits. Until the 1980s, 65 was considered full retirement age. But in 1983, with Social Security facing insolvency, Congress passed legislation that gradually raised the full retirement age to 67. In 2026, the age was 67, and some researchers think it should be raised again. As in 1983, legislators can institute reforms that will ensure the fiscal health of the program for another 75 years, or in perpetuity, wrote Stephen Nunez, the Progressive Roosevelt Institute's director for stratification economics. In fact, they could have done so at any point in the past two decades, at considerably less cost. Congress has a host of options to close the fiscal shortfall and secure the Social Security Trust Fund against future unanticipated developments.

positive coata mundi found on a hiking trail within the Boyce Thompson Arboretum. The coati was removed from the Superior Area Botanical Garden, and the Pinal County Public Health Department was notified of the positive rabies result, the agency said. Arkansas Little Rock. As cases of a deadly tick-borne cattle disease continue to spread across Arkansas, researchers with the University of Arkansas Division of Agriculture have received nearly $500,000 in federal funding to test potential treatments to protect cattle herds. Colorado Loveland. Loveland has agreed to pay a settlement to the family whose dog was shot and killed by a Loveland police officer nearly 7 years ago. Connecticut Hartford. State leaders recently announced a $5 million state grant to help houses of worship and other nonprofits strengthen their security systems, WFSB reported. Delaware Dover. Delaware poured about $6.7 million into OnlyFans last year. That might sound like a lot for a small state, but here's the twist. When you break it down per person, Delaware is in fact near the back of the pack. An independent OnlyFans search engine, OnlyGuider, ranked the first state 46th out of all 50 states plus Washington, D.C. for spending. District of Columbia, Washington, the Capitol Pride Parade will be about a half mile shorter in 2026, ending at Freedom Plaza instead of 9th Street, NW, reducing the route from roughly 1.8 miles to 1.3 miles, WUSA9 reported. Florida, Pensacola, after 3 months of piping, pumping, and plowing sand, Pensacola Beach is welcoming visitors to enjoy more than 8 miles of freshly sifted shoreline, the result of a $35 million beach renourishment project. Georgia Cartersville, Q-Cells, the U.S. solar arm of South Korea's Hanwha, has started making solar cells at its Cartersville factory, the company said, a milestone for the United States' push to reduce reliance on imported equipment from Asia. Hawaii Honolulu Gov Josh Green said he is considering pausing the state's gasoline tax as pump prices surge 3 months into the Iran war. The island state has among the highest gasoline prices in the United States, averaging $5.78 per gallon, up more than $1 from last year's $4.48. Idaho Boise. The Boise School District agreed to pay $720,000 to settle a teacher's claims that years of rodent contamination in her West Junior High School classroom made her sick and put students at risk, KTVB7 reported. Illinois Logan County. The Illinois Department of Corrections informed area officials that Logan Correctional Center will be moving to Stateville. Some officials are calling it an ill-advised and devastating decision. Indiana South Bend. An external investigation into allegations of sexual abuse against a former University of Notre Dame rector found that the university failed to appropriately respond to the allegations, despite reports of misconduct dating back to 2018. The university says it is taking immediate action based on the investigation findings, enacting new policy, and expanding its annual trainings to prevent and respond to any future misconduct. Iowa Des Moines, after years of delay, the developers behind Iowa's first purpose-built pro soccer stadium have reached a lease agreement with the city of Des Moines, a 50-year commitment marking what could literally be a concrete step toward construction on a rehabilitated Superfund site adjacent to downtown. Kansas Topeka. Gov. Laura Kelly said Kansas received more money than anticipated from the federal government in grant funding that will go to healthcare organizations across the state. Kansas applied for $200 million from the Rural Health Transformation Program. The federal government awarded the state nearly $222 million. Kentucky Louisville. The effort to land new routes at Louisville's main airport got a boost this legislative session with $4 million in incentives. The new pool of funding is intended to create a tailwind supporting Louisville's airport to land sought-after routes. Louisiana Baton Rouge, the Louisiana Department of Health announced that the Louisiana Carrot Initiative is now available at all Louisiana Walmart and Walmart neighborhood market locations, expanding access to healthy food incentives for SNAP recipients statewide. Maine Ogunquit. Voters signaled strong support for the vision of a $62 million Ogunquit Playhouse renovation and expansion during the annual town meeting on the 9th of June. Maryland Annapolis. The Maryland Department of Natural Resources has updated its list of rare, threatened, and endangered plants, reflecting ongoing conservation efforts and new scientific discoveries. The 2026 Rare, Threatened, and Endangered Plants of Maryland list includes taxonomic changes, status revisions, and new species additions, according to a community announcement. Massachusetts Boston. Several candidates for state offices are facing challenges to get on the ballot. The Massachusetts Democratic Party on the 3rd of June accused two Republican candidates, Michael Walsh, running for Attorney General, and Anne Manning Martin, running for Lieutenant Governor, of knowingly and willingly submitting fraudulent signatures to appear on the September primary ballot. Michigan-Detroit. A federal grand jury in Detroit has indicted 8 people on charges of conspiring to transmit threats directed at University of Michigan regents, law enforcement, and Jewish organizations in the wake of the Gaza War.
Minnesota St. Paul, Minnesota Attorney General Keith Ellison announced that the University of Minnesota, M Physicians, and Fairview have reached a new 10-year agreement to continue their healthcare partnership after months of negotiations. KARE 11.

0: 7 reported. Mississippi Jackson? Looks like the Jackson bribery trial is staying in Jackson after all. Federal prosecutors withdrew their request to move the public corruption case against former Jackson Mayor Chaukwe Antar Lumumba, Hinds County District Attorney Jody Owens II, and former Jackson City Councilman Aaron Banks. Missouri Rolla, the Mars Rover design team at Missouri University of Science and Technology, won the University Rover Challenge for the second year in a row. Montana Helena, Montana's June primary drew a record turnout of more than 300,000 voters, the highest raw total ever for a midterm year primary, even as the share of registered voters participating continued to decline from its 2018 peak, according to state data, Montana Free Press reported. Nebraska Kearney, the Greater Nebraska Rural Research Network, launched at the Rural Health Conference in Kearney, aims to strengthen rural health care by linking researchers with hospitals and patients across the state, Colne reported. Nevada Las Vegas, a newly completed 3 1-mile multi-use trail loop at James Regional Sports Park, now gives Southwest Valley residents a safe, dedicated space to walk, run, and bike around the 107-acre facility without crossing major roads, KSNV reported. New Hampshire Northwood, leaders of Mary's Dogs Rescue and Adoption say they are desperately seeking community support to acquire a new home, saying a 90% rent increase is forcing the nonprofit out of the Northwood facility where it has operated since 2011. New Jersey Morris County, for decades, state police who cover the waterfront of New Jersey's largest lake and a summer tourist destination for tens of thousands, have done their duty out of a converted, time-weathered bait shop that was never up to the task. New funding announced on the 1st of June will help pay for a long-awaited state-of-the-art marine station on Lake Hopatcong. New Mexico, Rio Rancho Public Schools is opening its first full-time pre-K program at Puesta del Sol Elementary, KRQE reported. New York electricity supplies in New York have shrunk over the last 5 years, leaving one of the most populous states at risk of falling short of the energy needed to power homes and businesses on the hottest and coldest days of the year, the New York Independent System Operator said in an annual report. North Carolina, Durham, there is fungus among us. Lots of it. Most times, for most people, that's not a problem. But researchers at Duke University are studying whether climate change and the associated rise in temperatures could be changing that, and what it could mean for human health. North Dakota Minot, the Minot Public School District, has approved a $420,000 bid to upgrade Minot High School's pool filtration system, including new mechanical equipment, piping, pumping, and UV disinfection, KXNet reported. Ohio Columbus, rents are rising across Ohio, not only forcing people into homelessness, but making it harder to become housed again. With a lack of affordable housing, homelessness is steadily rising in the Buckeye State, and 3.7% more people are homeless statewide in 2025 than in 2024, according to the Coalition on Homelessness and Housing in Ohio. Oklahoma Norman, a proposed ordinance that would have allowed homeless individuals to camp on private residential property, was met with swift and unanimous rejection by the Norman City Council, following a lead-up of public criticism from state officials, local residents, and business groups. Oregon Bend, Les Schwab Tire Centers laid off 70 employees at its Bend headquarters, the company announced. Pennsylvania Harrisburg, Gov. Josh Shapiro's proposed budget would take another step toward closing a $4.5 billion funding gap that, the courts concluded, is harming Pennsylvania students in lower-wealth communities. Advocates say the money is already paying off for the Commonwealth schools, allowing these districts to offer full-day kindergarten, reduce class sizes, and strengthen math and literacy programs. They just wish the help was coming more quickly. At this pace, they note, it will take 7 more years to bring underfunded schools up to par. Rhode Island Portsmouth aerospace and defense manufacturer Raytheon says it expects to bring 150 more high-technology jobs to the state with a $100 million expansion of its Portsmouth facility. South Carolina Charleston, the International African American Museum, announced it will implement staggered 20-day furloughs for all staff between the 1st of July and December 31 as it works to address financial pressures and avoid layoffs, WLTX reported. South Dakota Sioux Falls work is beginning in June on a fourth medical building on the Sanford Health Campus in Central Sioux Falls. Tennessee Nashville Music City Center purchased the former Estes Kefauver Federal Building parking garage site in downtown Nashville, with plans to expand, Nashville's Convention Center Authority announced. Texas El Paso, Texas food truck operators will no longer need to obtain a separate license in every city or county where they do business under a new statewide licensing system that takes effect in July. Utah, Salt Lake City. A new Wallet Hub study found that Utah spends less on out-of-pocket health care than any other state, KUTV reported. Vermont Colchester, nearly 300 people laced up their sneakers on the 30th of May to support compassionate end-of-life care at the 36th annual Jiggity Jog 5K Fun Run Walk in Colchester. The event raised more than $150,000 for the Emma Clure Miller Respite House, according to a community announcement, An additional $100,000 gift from Lois McClure through the Vermont Community Foundation brought the total to more than $250,000, setting a new fundraising record for the event. Virginia Richmond, Virginia has recorded more than 100 measles cases so far this year, most tied to a major Buckingham County outbreak, marking one of the state's largest surges in decades, WRIC reported. Washington, Seattle, Washington State Ferries recently announced on Instagram that the agency would begin selling the popular miniature ferry food trays for around $20 on board Washington State Ferries rides during sailings just months after the Seattle Mariners unveiled them at T-Mobile Park for the 2026 MLB season. West Virginia Huntington, the Marshall University Board of Governors, approved spending $3.5 million to buy nearly 4 acres in Huntington for a new freestanding facility that will house the Joan C. Edwards School of Medicine and the Marshall Community Health Institute, WV News reported. Wisconsin-Milwaukee. The Milwaukee Metropolitan Sewerage District's commission voted to approve an independent, third-party audit of its wastewater treatment system. Wyoming Casper, the Woods Learning Center parent-teacher co-op, has voted to donate its remaining balance of more than $2,600 to local nonprofit Wyoming Food for Thought Project after the K-8 school officially closed, Oil City News reported. Highlight California. Santa Rosa Island, a group walked a narrow strip of road in the remote Channel Islands National Park on the 8th of June, with ocean views on one side and fire-blackened hills on the other. A few weeks earlier, flames raced through grass and chewed through brush on Santa Rosa Island. The fire burned nearly 29 square miles, destroyed at least two historic structures, and became the largest in the Channel Islands' recorded history. The blaze that started the 15th of May is now fully contained, but with nearly 40% of the island burned, officials said there are still a lot of unknowns. End of article. This concludes today's readings from USA Today for Monday, June 15th, 2026. Thanks for listening, and have a great rest of your day.
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0: 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Again, that's Anthony Griffin at 216-658-4675. 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
1: Next is a brief poetry moment. The poem is entitled Night Journey by Theodore Rothke. Theodore Rothke was born in 1908 and died in 1963. He was the son of a greenhouse owner in Saginaw, Michigan, and greenhouses and growers loom up often in his poems. He was an extraordinary teacher while struggling with bipolar disorder and an intensely private and introspective man behind his gaudy exterior of hoofer, pugilist, scat bag, bull roarer, gangster. Interviewing for a teaching job once, he said, quotes, "I may look like a beer salesman, but I'm a poet," end quotes. In the mid-50s, traveling through Europe with his wife Beatrice, he wrote a batch of new poems published in his book entitled Words for the Wind, including his famous poem entitled "I Knew a Woman Lovely in Her Bones." Once he told a writing class to watch what he did so that they could describe it accurately. And he proceeded to climb out the window and walk along the fourth-story ledge and climb back in the window. He died of a heart attack after diving into a swimming pool while visiting friends at Bainbridge Island, Washington. Art is the means we have of undoing the damage of haste. It's what everything else isn't. You must believe a poem is a holy thing, a good poem, that is. I think of myself as a poet of love, a poet.
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0: 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Again, that's Anthony Griffin at 216-658-4675. Staying Connected. The Staying Connected group is a monthly meeting held for 6 months for clients that have completed the Vision of Success program. 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
5: Hi, this is Annie Wu, and today I'll be reading the February 2025 edition of Reader's Digest. Yep, there's an at-home test for that. Which ones should you trust to diagnose your health? By Andrea Atkins from The Washington Post. The 95-year-old patient was sure she had colon cancer. After noticing some rectal bleeding, she used an at-home colon cancer screening test. The results were positive. She feared her life was ending. Her physician, Mark B. Pochapin, MD, the director of the Division of Gastroenterology and Hepatology at NYU Langone Medical Center, examined her. She did not have colon cancer, he says. She had hemorrhoids. At-home medical tests too often can produce false positives. Still, these tests are appealing for their ease and convenience. From the comfort of your home, you can swab and stick your way to important health information. But you might not be able to interpret the results or get reliable readings, physicians say. Still, lots of people are using them. The National Poll on Healthy Aging at the University of Michigan recently found that 3 in 4 adults ages 50 to 80 believe that at-home tests are more convenient than going to a physician or healthcare provider. Many people became comfortable with at-home testing during the pandemic as they tested for the coronavirus, says Matthew Weissman, MD, professor of internal medicine and pediatrics at the Icahn School of Medicine.